0: as the next U.S. Attorney General in a 50-49 vote. Vice President J.D. Vance is out with a new book focusing on his faith.
1: You have to work at it. And there's a way in which the practice of the faith forms you in the right way. There's a way in which, you know, participating in the sacraments and praying and actually going to confession and doing all these things, they slowly have this miraculous effect on a person.
0: Vance says he's learned a lot about Christian growth over the years. Tensions remain high in the Middle East. Iran has issued new demands over reopening the Strait of Hormuz, while Oman says talks are continuing. The UAE says an Iranian missile struck an ADNOC-owned ship with no reported injuries. This is SRN News.
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1: The Mad Doctor back in the headlines. So just over a week after his already infamous U.S. Senate appearance, wherein he pled the Fifth Amendment's right to not self-incriminate 111 times, the U.S. Senate, or at least the same committee that he testified before, or did not testify before, his case in meeting last week, led by Chairman Rand Paul, they have voted to hold Anthony Fauci in contempt. It was an 8-5 vote. Here was Rand Paul's opening statement before this committee, before the vote to actually hold Anthony Fauci in contempt. Let's go ahead and play clip two.
2: 8 days ago, Dr. Anthony Fauci sat before this committee in the witness chair under subpoena for conduct covered by the President Biden's full and unconditional pardon, reaching back to 2014. Dr. Fauci faced no risk of federal prosecution. All he had to do was tell the truth. More than 100 times, though, he refused. The chair ruled that Dr. Fauci's assertion of the Fifth Amendment privilege was unsupported in light of the pardon and the testimony he offered in his opening statement. The chair directed Anthony Fauci to answer. He refused again. That is what we are voting on today.
1: Now, what Rand Paul said there is actually really, really important. He's saying that Anthony Fauci waived his Fifth Amendment right against testifying by issuing an opening statement. After all, the Fifth Amendment is not really a take it or leave it kind of thing. So Fauci, in a weird way, was actually correct to not answer Josh Hawley's questions about what color his tie is or prosaic things like that, because he was trying to be consistent. But he deeply messed up by actually giving an opening statement. So he actually did waive that right. And that does really open up the doorway to hold this guy in contempt. To review here, the relevant U.S. statute is Title II of the U.S. Code, Section 192, which says, quote, every person who have been summoned as a witness by the authority of either House of Congress to give testimony or to produce papers upon any matter under inquiry before either House or any joint committee established by a joint or concurrent resolution, etc., etc., or who, having appeared, refuses to answer any question pertinent to the question under inquiry, shall be deemed guilty. So that's the relevant language. Having appeared, refuses to answer any question pertinent. He did appear. In fact, he appeared and offered an opening statement. And then, according to Texas statute, he refused to answer any question pertinent to the reason for the inquiry. So this actually fits this like a glove. It fits the statutory text for contempt of Congress very much like a glove. Now, does this actually have a chance to go anywhere? Well, Democrats are already doing what Democrats do when it comes to Anthony Fauci. They are already running covers. For instance, here was Democratic Senator Maggie Hassan just running defense for Fauci, trying to adjourn, trying to make a motion to table this resolution to hold him in contempt. Here was Senator Hassan of New Hampshire.
3: Mr. Chair.
4: I move
3: to table consideration of this resolution until the chairman invites the views of legal experts who can speak to the constitutional questions and legal authorities Chairman Paul has raised in his contempt of Congress resolution. This resolution should be tabled until our committee can hear from independent experts about the applicability of the Fifth Amendment and other constitutional considerations raised by the chairman's actions.
2: This motion is intended to avoid accountability. I will oppose this motion and urge my colleagues to do the same.
5: Press the roll call.
2: Clerk, Senator, call the roll.
6: Senator Johnson.
7: No.
6: Senator Langford.
8: No.
6: Senator Scott.
9: Nope.
6: Senator Hawley.
10: No.
6: Senator Moreno. Senator Ernst. Senator Moody. Senator Peters.
7: Yes.
6: Senator Hassan.
3: Yes.
6: Senator Blumenthal.
8: Yes.
6: Senator Fetterman.
10: Aye.
6: Senator Kim?
9: Yes.
6: Senator Gallego?
7: Yes, by proxy.
6: Senator Slotkin?
7: Yes, by proxy.
6: Senator Paul?
2: No.
4: Mr. Chairman?
2: Senator Blumenthal? Let's hear the vote first.
6: On the vote of those present, the yeas are 5, the nays are 8. On the vote by proxy, the yeas are 2, the nays are 0. On this vote, the yeas are 7, the nays are 8, and the motion is not agreed to.
4: Thank you, Mr. Chairman.
2: Senator Blumenthal?
4: I move to postpone consideration of this resolution until the committee has an opportunity to hear from Dr. Fauci's attorney.
1: So that would be the same attorney who was forcibly kicked out of the meeting by Rand Paul for acting out of line. And that same attorney, frankly, who gave his client, it seems, Anthony Fauci, horrific legal advice. I mean, talk about a possible legal malpractice lawsuit. You told your client, it seems, Mr. Hotshot Attorney, you told him to testify and then to selectively invoke his Fifth Amendment rights. Well, you can't really do that. And more generally, I want to make sure we're all on the same page here when it comes to the nature of why he was invoking Fifth Amendment. Anthony Fauci had a sweeping pardon for all federal crimes he might have committed between 2014, 2015, when the date started, up to the date the pardon was issued by Joe Biden on January 20, 2025. In other words, he could have come out and said, "Senators, I committed perjury. I mishandled classified confidential information. I committed treason," he could have actually said during this time period. "And guess what? You can't touch this," he could have said. And that's what a pardon means. That is literally what a pardon means. No, the reason that he took the Fifth over and over and over again is because apparently his lawyer was so scared, the same lawyer who it seems didn't even know what the Fifth Amendment entails, he was so scared that his client would just perjure himself on that day over and over and over again. That is an illegitimate use of the Fifth Amendment, holding aside the fact that he waived it, holding aside the fact that, the statutory test clearly covers it. So I think that this committee is well within the rights. They are totally justified in trying to hold Anthony Fauci in contempt. Now, where does it go from here? So in theory, usually the next step would be to report a committee to the full Senate floor. But that's not necessarily exactly how it works. So there's perhaps historical precedent that suggests that usually you send a request to hold in contempt to the full Senate. But as Rand Paul was describing, he said, quote, "It isn't a law, so there isn't any exact procedure that it has to follow." So the committee and Rand Paul's staff will actually now be taking this and sending it directly to Maine Justice. They're going to take it to Acting Attorney General, soon to be full-time Attorney General Todd Blanche, and recommend that Todd Blanche and Jeanine Pirro, the U.S. Attorney for the District of Columbia, that they actually then pursue charges for contempt of Congress. There's one other story that I want to touch on before we bring on our guests, who will be Victoria Coates, Vice President of the Heritage Foundation. So there was an active shooter situation, horrifically, at an In-N-Out in Idaho Falls. And there were casualties, and it was absolutely horrific. But here's the thing. The situation in Idaho Falls could have been a lot worse had there not been a good Samaritan. Let's call it a good guy with a gun, if you will. The name of this hero, and yes, he is a hero, is Jordan Salinas, and he joined the local ABC News affiliate to tell what happened inside this In-N-Out out in Idaho Falls.
5: I peeked around the right-hand side of that sign closest to the road, and that's where I saw the individual with his rifle pointed at the vehicles.
8: Authorities believe those heroic actions drove the shooter from the scene and likely saved lives.
5: He seemed unusually comfortable aiming that rifle at those cars. And then as soon as some rounds started coming at him, everything changed. Immediately, all that, you know, all that bravado he had immediately crumbled.
8: This In-N-Out had opened just a week prior. The company says one of their workers was killed while caring for customers. Christopher Claunch was also killed.
1: So again, terrible stuff. Anytime there are casualties in an unprovoked mass shooting. But the point here is this is a quintessential good guy with a gun story. And this gets to a bit of common sense, does it not? You know, Wayne LaPierre, back when he was head of the NRA before there were unfortunately some scandals involving his leadership of that venerable organization, he was made fun of by the left for a long time ago at a convention giving a speech saying that the only way to stop a bad guy with a gun is a good guy with a gun. I have yet to hear any other possible explanation as to how to possibly stop a bad guy with a gun. You need weaponry to take down weaponry. You need courage to take down, in this case, a psychopath, delusional actor acting, and so forth. You know, there are more guns currently in circulation in the United States today than there are people. I understand that there are a lot of Americans who are very uncomfortable with that. They don't like guns. They think it's loud and scary, and it potentially is scary. It's a lethal weapon. It can kill someone. But fundamentally, this was a debate that was had over 200 years ago. When the framers codified the Second Amendment, they had this debate. They chose a well-armed citizenry. For many reasons, not least of which is to prevent tyranny. So at this point, with this many guns in circulation, what exactly do you want to do? Really? You want to go full Australian gun buyback? You think that's going to work here? You think the guy in West Virginia with 25 guns is going to hand them in and sell them? No. It's a cultural difference. what worked in this case in Australia, it ain't gonna work here in the land of the free and the home of the brave. That's why we need more guns in the hands of good people. And Jordan Salinas in Idaho Falls, well, he definitely is one such individual.

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1: 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So why do we have CARE Muslim Brotherhood style actors operating within the broader right in the first place? Well, I mean, again, they're trying to take over the movement. And they're trying to convince you that you don't actually have first principles, or that your first principles stink, they are garbage, that you should forget them and ignore them. It's up to you, the informed patriotic citizen, to say no, to say that I know what I believe in. I believe in American constitutionalism. I believe in biblical revelation. I believe in what Hamilton referred to as primary truths. And I can reject this brain rot psyop. Don't fall for it.
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1: Welcome back. So Victoria Coates, someone who I've been following for a very long time, Victoria Coates, is the vice president of the Catherine Shelby Cullum Davis Institute for National Security and Foreign Policy at the Heritage Foundation. She is a longtime foreign policy expert, and she joined us now. So, Victoria, the Iran situation is what I want to drill in on here. Iran and Oman are talking about getting very close to actually getting a deal to open the strait. But then the fine print is that maybe there will still be a toll or a fee. What's the situation on the ground before getting into the American side of the equation right now?
7: Yeah, this is a very interesting moment. And yes, Oman, which is on the western side of the strait, and Iran, which is on the eastern side, have been discussing this. There are essentially three channels to the Strait of Hormuz, the Iranian one, the Omani one, and the central one. The central one is the one Iran has mined. So what we have on the table right now is passage into the Gulf through the Iranian side, passage out of the Gulf through the Omani side, and some period of time to do the demining to the central channel. What's different in this case, I think, from what previous agreements is the GCC, the Gulf Cooperation Council, has come out in support of this thing. And the members of the GCC are all of the energy producing nations of the Gulf: Iraq, Saudi Arabia, Kuwait, Bahrain, Qatar, UAE are all part of the GCC. And so that, you know, that group, if they're coming out in support of this, that means they think it's a decent deal. And they're not likely to agree to anything that poses significant penalties on their shipping. They're going to be eager to get back to business as usual. So we'll see if the deal does get announced today. Is it 60 days? Is it 90 days? 90 days, of course, would be ideal. What kind of parameters does it set? Because it's going to be awfully hard to walk this back after it's in place. So I think they need to be very careful to get it right.
1: You can follow Victoria Coates on X at Victoria Coates. She is the author of, among other things, The Battle for the Jewish State, How Israel and America Can Win. Victoria, the GCC component here is actually quite interesting because some folks in recent days, I'm thinking primarily of the New York Post editorial board, have come out swinging actually against the Saudis, who are kind of the king, if you will, of the GCC, of the Sunni Arab Gulf countries. And the New York Post editorial board was recently arguing that it's time essentially to put up or shut up for the Saudis, because on the one hand, they were apparently, Mohammed bin Salman was talking to President Trump, trying to talk him down from increased military action. What is your view as to how those GCC countries currently view the administration? I think there are some folks that worry, perhaps, that we've lost some credibility with the Gulf partners. Is that your sense, or is it quite a bit different than that?
7: No, I actually don't think that's the case at all. And we can get into this, but I think what we're going to be talking about in a year is a very different regional dynamic than we had a year ago and than we have now. And I think particularly with the energy producers in the GCC, they have tremendous respect for the United States, and that somebody finally took the step of dropping a lot of bombs on the Iranians, which they needed. And that was a very necessary degradation of Iran's capabilities. And I think they're eager to look at more regional coordination on security matters. I think it's hugely significant that Israel deployed an Iron Dome battalion to UAE during the height of Operation Epic Fury with IDF soldiers to man it. If I had said that to you 10 years ago, you'd have told me I was barking mad. You couldn't even fly directly from Abu Dhabi to Tel Aviv. And now my best route to Israel at this point is through Abu Dhabi. We were joking about that on my June trip. What a different world we have. And then on top of that, you have some very serious energy deals being done that really bind the region to the United States. And that's based on the fact that we're now at record capacity, over 13.5 million barrels a day of oil, for example, and massive amounts of natural gas are all coming out. And if you look at how the Gulf is behaving, you have the Saudis, for example, signing a 20-year deal with Qataris, one of our major natural gas exporters, so they can import natural gas to fire their electricity plants, which traditionally they've used oil for. It's very inefficient and bad in terms of pollution. This is much cleaner, much easier. They're not ready to do their own natural gas. They fire that. But they signed that contract with the United States. They also are very close to that civil nuclear deal with the United States. A lot of that natural gas coming out of Texas now is controlled by Qatar. I know people have mixed views on that, but they poured several billion dollars into Golden Pass outside of Houston. And that's what they're actually using to satisfy their contracts right now, because Iran damaged their mutual natural gas field. You can't get more, you know, almost viscerally connected to the U.S. than that. So I really don't buy this notion that the region is pivoting away from us. I think it's quite the opposite.
1: I want to drill just for a second on, you mentioned this, on the Saudi civilian nuclear deal. That's been a little bit out of the headlines, Victoria. So it looks like that this deal was announced in some form or fashion, and then the president essentially said, well, it's actually conditioned upon the Saudis joining the Abraham Accords. And I haven't really heard a whole lot about this civilian nuclear deal since then. What is the current status of this potential civilian nuclear deal with the Kingdom of Saudi Arabia?
7: Yeah, there was some snafu between the White House and the Department of Energy on the announcement. The deal's been under discussion for years. I mean, when I was at the Department of Energy during the Trump first term, and I was resident in Riyadh for a period of time as the Secretary's Special Representative. We were talking about it then, and the parameters are pretty simple. You know, it's essentially a 1-2-3 agreement, which is a technology sharing, essentially, agreement. And my understanding is there is a clause in it that would permit down the road for civil in-country enrichment of uranium, which people are getting very upset about as potentially a road to a bomb for the Saudis. Now, there are a whole lot of caveats to this thing. For starters, they don't even know that they have the reserves necessary to mine to supply even a fairly modest civil nuclear program. So what they have is based on some 2017 Chinese geological survey, and I don't know how much credence I would put in that. But they're at least a decade out from any kind of efficient mining. So we've got a lot of time on this. And there's 2 years of study in the agreement that then the United States and Saudi Arabia have to agree that it's a viable resource and it's economically viable to do this. So there's a long runway there. And the other part of this, Josh, is if the Saudis want a nuclear weapon, I mean, they wouldn't take a path that's at least a decade from even getting going. And if you and I are old enough to remember A.Q. Khan, who ran what was essentially the black market Walmart for nuclear technology in the 1990s and early 2000s out of Pakistan, you know, that was the route. And if that happened, there's nothing we can do about it now. And getting all upset about this deal, which is a good deal, it's a good deal for the United States, for our nuclear, civil nuclear companies, because they're going to be doing all this work and keep Saudi Arabia much closer to us.
1: Folks, we're joined by Victoria Coase. She's a vice president at the Heritage Foundation. Follow her on X at Victoria Coase. Victoria, we're going to go to a quick commercial break, but stay with us, folks. We'll be right back on the other side with much more with Victoria Coase. We'll be right back after a short break.

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1: New immigration policy and shutting off immigration from all Muslim-majority countries, which we absolutely believe here on the show, should be a huge priority item for the Congress and the President. Shutting off immigration from these countries will only go so far. You have, as horrible as it is to hear, as much as you don't want to hear it, I don't want to hear it, a massive, radicalized, subversive, fifth-column American Muslim population here in the United States. That's just the reality. Now, each and every one of these individuals who demonstrably, verifiably has ties or has loyalty to foreign terrorist organizations who are not a citizen yet, so someone like Mahmoud Khalil, a.k.a. Zohr Mamdani's iftar dining buddy there in Gracie Mansion, they should be deported immediately, post-haste, no questions asked, period, end of story. But we're going to have to get our hands a little dirtier than that, too. They should be denaturalized.
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0: Welcome back, and we are rejoined by Victoria Coates. She is a vice president at the Heritage Foundation, one of the Beltway's all-around sharpest foreign policy thinker, especially on all matters Middle East. So, Victoria, I want to get us back to the Iran issue. So let's say hypothetically that this current Strait of Hormuz negotiations between Iran and Oman on the other sides of the strait, that this actually does result in something viable and the strait is open. Is that in and of itself, if that happens, is that a viable off-ramp for the United States in this conflict? In other words, will we feel sufficient that we have accomplished our goals? Or is there more to do? I think folks in the Iran skeptical community, let's call it, are kind of divided on this question, frankly. So I had Frank Gaffney on the show last Friday, and Frank said, I mean, he went for the jugular. He said anything short of regime change is essentially a failure. So there's a huge spectrum of beliefs even within the Iran skeptical community. But do you think that this deal, if it happens for the Strait, would that in and of itself be sufficient to essentially get America out of this conflict?
1: Well, I might be sort of a middle of the roader here, which is unusual for me. But I think, you know, we've set in motion a series of events that now can't necessarily be stopped. And getting the strait open, getting international commerce back to normal, we're seeing shocks everywhere from, you know, Japan to Western Europe, which, you know, it's not so much hitting us directly, but those are some of our biggest trading partners. So it's not good for us when they're in a weakened state. So we need to get this resolved. We want our Gulf allies to, you know, also to be strong. And so they need to start moving product again. But, you know, that's a start. Then we will do the nuclear file. My understanding is that we will continue to watch their nuclear activities like hawks. And important to remember, we have much more exquisite ability to get imagery inside Iran than we did 5-10 years ago. What's happening in terms of space surveillance? And we don't know the details, and that's a good thing, but I know that it is incredible. And so we can watch them very, very closely. There's nothing they can do about it. And so if we need to strike an individual site like Pickaxe, for example, you know, that option remains on the table if they decide not to make the reasonable deal they need to make. But at the same time, we're also going to see what happens in terms of the viability of this regime going forward. I'm sure you read in the New York Post the bizarre story about President Pezeshkian being taken into some dark room and a disembodied voice claiming to be Mojtaba Khamenei spoke to him for a while and then vanished. I don't know how you vanish in a blackened room, but they did. And I mean, that's hardly, you know, an expression of strength. And so the leadership is clearly fractured. And we then also had some really interesting reporting that our mutual friend Rich Goldberg was highlighting yesterday on the what's happening with some of the institutions inside the Iranian economy. And not to geek out too badly here, but you have the National Development Fund that's supposed to be their sovereign wealth fund. The leadership has been using it as a slush fund. They're so desperate for currency, they just announced that there's a $17 billion loan that it's owed that simply cannot be repaid. They were planning to do it using some oil exports that haven't materialized. So they're just out $17 billion. That's a huge sum for them at this point. Same thing with the National Oil Company of Iran, which is now like their accounts are being frozen because they're in arrears and their taxes are all screwed up. So you're starting to see these institutions break down. And when that happens, you know, who has resources? It's only going to be the IRGC. They're only a third of the military. What happens to that other two thirds? That's why I think we're going to see a series of things happen that the Iranians can't necessarily control. And they've so annoyed all their neighbors, nobody's going to come and help them.
0: Very, very well said. I guess we'll see. I think personally, I'm something also of a middle of the rotor between the two extremes of the strait is enough versus regime change. I think there is a prudential middle ground, which I've tried to articulate on the show for some months now. I guess we will ultimately see what happens. But first, let's see what happens with this actual Iran-Oman negotiation. But Victoria, before I let you go, just a handful of minutes left here. I want to hit a couple of other issues in the region. I want to go to Gaza, which we haven't spent a whole lot of time talking about recently, but the Trump border piece did announce, I believe it was last Friday, towards the end of last week, that there was a plan for Hamas to disarm in the region. You kind of allude to the fact that you and I have been around the block a little bit when it comes to this sort of thing, and I have a healthy degree of skepticism, let's say, when it comes to reports of Hamas or any other jihadist organization for the matter, just laying down their arms. And the Wall Street Journal has an article just this morning titled, quote, Trump's days old Hamas disarmament deal is already in danger. So what's the latest on that? Do you have any sense as to what's actually happening with this Board of Peace disarmament plan in Gaza?
1: Well, it's a start. And, you know, the Israelis have very legitimate security concerns that have to be satisfied. Everybody knows that. They also, you might have noticed, are in an election cycle. So everything's, I think, going to sort of be two steps forward, one step back. But as long as we're continuing ultimately to move forward, I'm okay with it. And the only thing that gives me any thought that this might stick this time, and it's a little the same with the Israeli-Lebanon talks, is Hamas knows Iran can't supply them anymore. Everybody knows. The supply routes have been disrupted. The Iranians don't have money or arms to send. And so there's really nothing to be gained by supporting Hamas at this point. So that's a different circumstance. Same thing with Hezbollah. And then you have countries like Egypt and Jordan, who traditionally would be sort of on the side of the Hezbollah and the Hamas folk and maybe be interlocutors with them. They're so mad at the Iranians right now because the Iranians have been shelling Jordan. Obviously, we lost some servicemen there. And then, you know, they are also going after Egyptian assets in the Red Sea. So they've turned those two countries from kind of neutrals to actively hostile towards them. So the Jordanians now have vested interest in getting rid of Hezbollah, where before they might have not really cared that much. And now I think Egypt feels the same way about Hamas. So they could be being pressured in a different way that would force a more positive outcome than we might have expected before.
0: Fair enough. And let's see what happens, Scott. I mean, God willing, this situation in Gaza obviously changes for the better, not least of which for the Gazan people themselves, who have been governed under the absolute jackboot of Muslim Brotherhood tyranny for essentially two decades now. I guess one other geopolitical hotspot in the region that I would be remiss if I didn't ask you about was Turkey. So Donald Trump recently visited Turkey for, I believe it was the NATO summit. And Turkey is, I think, getting F-35 planes. This has raised a lot of alarm bells for various folks, some of whom have skepticism of Erdogan, some of whom have skepticism of Turkey being in NATO in the first place, some of whom have concerns that they have Russian-supplied, I believe it's the S-400 missile defense platform. Victoria, I am personally a big Erdogan skeptic. I wish that he were different, frankly. I wish that he were not the Muslim Brotherhood sympathizing strong man that he is. Nonetheless, I'm a realist. I understand that Turkey is a large country with a potentially very useful role to play when it comes to things like Russia containment in the Black Sea and things like that. So what is your sense as to Turkey's role right now in the broader geopolitical map of the Middle East? And what is the current state specifically of that F-35 sale program?
1: I mean, I join you in the Erdogan skeptic camp, but he is what he is. And it's not like we can change him at will. And, you know, good to note that he just got his rival for the presidency, who he's thrown into jail, kicked off of X recently. So he's, you know, we have no illusions about who he is. Now, that said, you know, yes, Turkey is a critically important country, the biggest army in Europe, and a very significant economy on which Europe is increasingly dependent. So much German manufacturing takes place in Turkey.

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1: Folks, I've been saying for years that Jews in this country must arm themselves. People are afraid. People are on edge. And understandably so. But you can and you should take matters into your own hands as much as possible. You absolutely ought to take advantage, folks, of the Second Amendment. You should buy firearms and you should train with firearms. And not just one. I suggest multiple. I carry every single day of my life. A firearm, a backup mag, and a knife as well for good measure. You should have additional guns as well. I have an amazing rifle. A rifle that has two 32-round mags, one 50-round mag with iron sights, a red dot sight, a strap. I've got it all loaded up. You should take those weapons, you should get them, you should train with them. Jewish history should compel you that you really have no more responsible option than that.
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0: Welcome back. Yeah, look, we'll just have to see how it works out with this current Iran-Oman negotiation. We'll have to see how it works out with the Board of Peace initiative in Gaza. I certainly don't fault the Board of Peace at all for trying to get Hamas out of Gaza. I am just a little skeptical, that's all. I have a healthy degree of skepticism on such matters, having been around the block one or more times on these issues. So I want to get to America's domestic Islamist problem, namely Abdul El-Sayed, a little bit later. But briefly, I want to revisit the gun conversation, which we were having a little bit earlier in the show about this hero out in Idaho Falls. So there was one other legal ruling that came down that I totally missed until a friend fled me. A fascinating case involving the 1934 National Firearms Act out of the state of Texas. So a Trump-nominated federal judge, Judge James Wesley Hendricks, has now ruled that a provision in the National Firearms Act involving registration for suppressors, you know, the media refers to these things as silencers. If you've ever used a suppressor, it doesn't silence the weapon, but it does suppress the noise. In any event, the judge, Judge Hendricks, has ruled that the part of the National Firearms Act that would require registration for sales or transfer of suppressors, he ruled that this part is actually unconstitutional. And it's actually not a ruling on the Second Amendment. It's actually a ruling on Congress's regulatory power under the Commerce Clause and various other provisions, because what he actually said is that Congress has previously taken the tax on suppressors and zeroed it out. That actually just happened last year. That's why, for instance, in my personal life, I have a lot of more friends buying suppressors because they're now more readily available. In fact, I actually plan to get one or more myself. So the judge ruled that when you zero out the tax on the suppressor, there's no more requirement for registration, because the only point to have it registered was that you could then pay taxes on it. So this is having the effect, essentially, of making it easier to sell and distribute suppressors. The usual suspects on the pro-gun-grabbing left are up in arms over this. It'll be an interesting case when it ultimately gets to the Fifth Circuit Court of Appeals, the right-of-center appellate court that sits over Judge Hendricks there in the great state of Texas. I think the ruling is likelier than not to be upheld. But it's just a reminder that this issue of the Second Amendment, guns, all of the above, it continues to percolate throughout the federal judiciary. And in fact, towards the end of this just-ended Supreme Court term, I believe it was on June 30th, the Supreme Court granted cert, which means that they agreed to hear two major Second Amendment-related cases, which essentially present the same legal question, namely as to whether or not so-called assault weapons are constitutional or not under the Second Amendment. Now, I cannot emphasize enough the so-called part of so-called assault weapons. The notion that there is such a thing as assault weapon is wrong. There is absolutely no technical or ballistic definition as to what constitutes a quote-unquote assault weapon. All attempts at this making definition have failed. Is a term that was conjured up by the Brady folks and the various anti-gun folks back in the 90s. Essentially just means guns that the left thinks look scary. That's really what it means. But it's going to be a very interesting chance for the Supreme Court to finally, definitively rule that these commonly held in circulation weapons actually really do pass constitutional muster under the Second Amendment. And the reason for that is actually very simple. It goes all the way back to the seminal, foundational Second Amendment case at the court in 2008, the case known as D.C. versus Heller. This was the majority opinion written by Anthony Scalia, one of his most famous majority opinions, probably that he ever wrote, if not his single most famous. And the test that he devised in the Heller opinion to essentially say whether or not a weapon passes Second Amendment muster and therefore cannot be banned or heavily regulated is whether or not the weapon is, quote, in common use. That's the legal test. So fast forwarding then to the present, the question is, do quote-unquote assault weapons, a.k.a. the Daniel Defense M4 I have in my closet, or various other weapons like that, are they in quote-unquote common use? And the answer is obvious. Yes, they are. In fact, modern sporting rifles, which the left refer to as assault weapons or AR-15s, they are the most frequent types of rifle currently in circulation in the United States. Now, the test is not perfect. It's actually a bit of circular reasoning, frankly. So it's actually really not the best test, if I'm being very honest with you. Scalia was a great man, but he didn't necessarily always have the greatest test. But that's the test. That's the law. You can quibble if you want to. I'm telling you what the law is. And I'm telling you that these weapons 1,000% pass that test on its own terms. So we'll see if the court does the right thing. But for now, just make a note that the right continues to win on the issue of guns. In this case, a very interesting ruling coming out of the state of Texas on the National Firearms Act and the requirement to have suppressors registered before you sell them. Finally, I want to turn back to the domestic Islamist problem, mostly focusing on Abdul Sayed and the state of Michigan. So we've covered this already on the show. It was a much closer race in Michigan than many thought. Abdul Sayed ends up beating Haley Stevens by more or less a 0.1%, way closer than the polls had predicted. Most polls had El Sayed up on Stevens by double digits. Now, again, on the one hand, you could say, oh my God, the polls miscalculated. I don't really care for that narrative, for that storyline, for the very simple reason that, to me, the polling industry's massive blunders are baked into the equation. Perhaps we'll actually ask tomorrow's guest, Harry Enten, about that exact topic. But to me, I don't particularly focus on that. I think the big story is the fact that a Muslim socialist is the candidate for U.S. Senate in one of the nation's major swing states. That is a massive, massive story. And that went against the money. Haley Stevens was outspending El Sayed on the airways by a roughly 9-to-1 or 10-to-1 ratio. That went against the endorsement of the governor of Michigan, Gretchen Whitmer. The entire party establishment, they all came out against El Sayed, a man who campaigns with Hassan Piker on the final day on the campaign trail. Hassan Piker, who infamously has said that America deserved 9/11, that he would vote for Hamas 1,000 times out of 1,000 over Israel, who said that Mao Zedong was one of the great leaders of the 20th century, and on and on and on. Yes, that is really the candidate for U.S. Senate in the state of Michigan. Now, Mike Rogers, who ran unopposed in the Republican primary on the Republican side of the aisle in this Senate race, he is the nominee at this point to go against El Sayed this November. He's out swinging. He actually already in the first day after El Sayed's primary victory said that Abdul El Sayed hates Jewish people. He actually just said it like that. Donald Trump actually was in Las Vegas yesterday for part of his talking up the economy, his pro-economy messaging, his economic tour, if you will. And he was speaking in Las Vegas, and he said that Abdul El Sayed is, quote, a man of hate. He hates Jews, and he hates Israel. Now, there's lots of reason for thinking that this might be the case, including the fact that he failed to condemn a literal terrorist attack by a fanatical Muslim man who was the relative of a Hezbollah jihadi in Lebanon who tried to murder Jewish nursery school students in West Bloomfield Hills. If you forgot about that, that was a thing that happened a few months ago. A Hezbollah adjacent family, a radical Muslim, tried to kill like Jewish little children. A story that's really disappeared from the headlines. So Abdul El Sayed failed to condemn that. He failed to celebrate the death of Ali Khamenei because he thought that it might offend his constituents. And now you have some Democrats who are saying that they actually might not vote for him because, well, they don't like Islamism and they don't like socialism either. Let's go ahead and play clip one as well.
1: If Sayed wins, I will not vote Democrat. I'll switch over and I'll vote for a candidate with character, whoever that might be.
2: I expect Haley to prevail. And I'm very anxious about the socialist aspect of what Abdul and his supporters represent. I'm a liberal, but I'm not a socialist.
0: Okay, so that's the key line. I'm liberal, but I'm not a socialist. Now, I mean, obviously, I'm neither a liberal nor a socialist, but I think the big question is, how many people like that are left? How many people who are, well, I'm a liberal, not a socialist, are actually left? Now, look, in my personal life, I know a handful of people like that. I probably more than a handful. My parents actually are more or less like that. They're Bill Clinton Democrats mugged by the reality of the modern Democratic Party. Now, the polling does show that Mike Rogers is currently up on Abdul El Sayed. He actually would have been trailing a little bit to Haley Stevens. It is such fertile terrain for Republicans. If only this whole situation with Iran can find some sort of viable off-ramp and then hit the ground running as Trump is doing in Las Vegas on the economy, painting the left accurately and correctly as a bunch of America-hating, Western civilization-hating, commie socialist lunatics. That, if anything, is the ticket towards retaining both houses of Congress come January 2027. Folks, have a great rest of your evening. Josh Hammer signing off. We'll be right back tomorrow.
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11: SRN News, I'm Mary Rose. The Department of Homeland Security reports record-setting deportations of illegal aliens by the Trump administration.
12: A new report totals over 1.4 million forced removals, averaging about 4,200 per day, on pace, authorities say, for an all-time high. DHS says the operation included deportations of worst of the worst illegal alien gang members and other serious criminals, as ICE detentions reportedly hit a monthly high of 46,000 in June. The agency says ICE agents are not slowing down in its mission to arrest and remove illegal aliens. Ken Lorman reporting.
11: The Senate has confirmed Todd Blanche as the nation's next attorney general in a 50-49 vote. This is SRN News.
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21: Welcome to This Week on Capitol Hill, your insider's guide to the stories shaping Washington and the world. I'm Tony Perkins.
22: Holding a witness in contempt is a serious thing, and it should be rare. But the contempt power exists for precisely this circumstance. Seeking the truth is not a witch hunt. Accountability is not vengeance. Accountability is what stands between the American people and a repeat of the mistakes and the very real consequences of the past.
21: That was Kentucky Senator Rand Paul, chairman of the Senate Homeland Security Committee, speaking Thursday on the committee's contempt resolution involving Dr. Anthony Fauci. We'll be joined by a member of that committee, Florida Senator Rick Scott. We'll also get an update on the confirmation process for Attorney General nominee Todd Blanch. Meanwhile, on the House side, the Ethics Committee dominated the week's congressional headlines.
23: We have a process. There's a process. The House Ethics Committee does that. We always withhold judgment on this, whether it's Republicans or Democrats. We're consistent because that process plays out. It's due process. They're allowed to make their case. The allegations, the evidence is evaluated, and a jury of their peers literally decides that.
21: That was House Speaker Mike Johnson earlier this week. Former Mississippi Congressman Greg Harper, who served two terms on the House Ethics Committee, joins us. And we'll get an update on the Middle East from CBN Middle East Bureau Chief Chris Mitchell. All of that and more coming up on This Week on Capitol Hill.
0: Today's edition of This Week on Capitol Hill is being presented by AARP.
21: Well, on Tuesday, primary races for the House and Senate delivered mixed results as the midterm battle for control of the Congress intensifies. The far left's momentum in Democratic primaries remains strong, with Democratic Socialist of America-backed candidate Abdul al-Sayed winning the Democratic nomination for U.S. Senate in Michigan. On the Republican side, Trump-backed candidates secured their party's nominations in Washington State, Kansas, and Michigan. Joining us now to discuss these races and what they reveal about both parties heading into November and the latest developments from Washington is Newsmax chief Washington correspondent James Rosen. James, welcome back to This Week on Capitol Hill.
1: Great to be back with you. Thank you, Tony.
21: So let's jump right into this. I want to get your main takeaways from Tuesday's primaries.
1: Well, once again, it's we see pitted against each other the different wings or factions within the Democratic Party. And once again, we see the so-called Democratic Socialists ascendant, the win by Dr. Abdul al-Sayed, who is a physician, but who has spent his career in the as a manager of public health programs, and who favors free universal medicine for all, etc., triumphed over Haley Stevens, an incumbent congresswoman who was backed by an influx of some upwards of $30 million from AIPAC and aligned groups, but who lacked the charisma, really. And you and I have talked about this before on this program. Once some of the Mamdani-backed candidates that are also backed by the Democratic Socialists of America, as al-Sayed is, triumphed in their respective races, every politico who's following this closely has to assess whether the triumph of these DSA-backed candidates reflects where the primary electorate is. And we have to remember that this, you know, the primaries in general are dominated by the base, by those who are most active, and that's especially true in an off year or a midterm year like this, not a presidential election year. But the professional politico has to assess, is this really where the primary base is at in their heads in terms of the substance of things? Are they all committed socialists? Or I think al-Sayed won with a plurality, not with a straight out majority. Or did the moderate centrist forces fail to field a sufficiently charismatic candidate? I personally thought that I could determine rather easily several weeks ago that al-Sayed was going to defeat Haley Stevens, not just from watching the debate between them on television, local television in Michigan, where he exuded greater charisma, but by observing that al-Sayed's Instagram feed had something like 100,000 followers and Haley Stevens's had about 1,000. And in today's social media age, and especially in when you're in a Democratic primary where you're going to have a lot of young digital natives participating, that struck me, that particular metric, as a death knell for Haley Stevens.
21: James, is it also a over-reliance upon incumbency and money?
1: Money, I take the view that all the complaints about money in politics are somewhat misguided. After the 1968 presidential campaign, I remember a British newspaper marveling that the entire electoral exercise of 1968 had cost a staggering $34 million, making it the most expensive presidential race in American history. Now, that's about just what Haley Stevens received from AIPAC and aligned forces alone. And so my view is that money in politics is like a Nerf battle, and each side brings all the Nerf weapons and all the Nerf bullets they could possibly use or need to this battle. That's not to say money doesn't matter, and you see a great disparity, for example, in cash on hand in the Republican National Committee and the Democratic National Committee. But again, Hillary Clinton outspent Donald Trump 9-1, I think, in 2016. So money is not the great determinant. I think charisma is. I think adaptability to social media probably is the defining characteristic for successful candidates today.
21: I'll have to say, a analyst that uses NERF analogies just has gone up in my view.
1: Is welcome everywhere, right?
21: Yes, it is. I'm one who played NERF ball and NERF weapons quite frequently with my kids. Yes, I can relate to that. Let me ask you this. The charisma aspect, is that because people are paying more attention because they're looking for something? I mean, put that in perspective of the numbers that came out at the end of the week on the jobs numbers. A lot of unemployment.
1: Yeah, in fact, we just received the jobs numbers for the month of June, and they weren't good for the Trump administration or for the country. In fact, they shed jobs, 23,000 altogether, when economists were forecasting a net gain of about 100,000. And previous jobs gains from prior weeks and months were revised downward sharply. For a net loss of about 100,000 jobs. And there were some surprises within these numbers. For example, the labor participation rate, the number of Americans who are who are eligible to work and who are actively working or searching for work. That means you're in the job market. You're either working or you're searching for work. That dipped to the lowest level, some 61%, that we've seen in 5.5 years, back to the doldrums of the pandemic. Even the hospitality industry lost jobs in June, which is striking because of all the activity that surrounded the FIFA World Cup, which was held in Houston and New York and all sorts of different places. So it's a concerning number for the Trump administration. These are not the jobs numbers that you want to be seeing as you head into the Labor Day weekend, let's say, next month. Which really kicks off the intense cycle for the midterms, and in which affordability is already the buzzword. So the only reason we saw the actual unemployment rate tick down a little bit to 4.1% was because so many people who are eligible to work left the job market altogether, said they're not working and they're not even looking for work right now.
21: So what's behind this? What's driving the loss of jobs? Is this related to the increase in energy? Is it the inflation? What's driving this?
1: It's the Iran war, for sure. It's the impact of that conflict on gasoline prices. It is the impact of that conflict and to some extent, President Trump's management style on consumer confidence. Every time President Trump gives a big speech, analysts say in advance that his task, his objective will be to provide reassurance to this audience or audiences X and Y, whether that's global investors or soccer moms or whomever, we invariably find that President Trump isn't in the reassurance business. He's in the disruption business, and he finds that has worked for him. And goodness knows he's elected to a second term. But nonetheless, as we approach these midterms, no question his fellow Republicans, who are in great danger of losing the House of Representatives, less so where the Senate is concerned, would prefer that the messaging be more reassuring to Main Street, to Wall Street, and everybody in between. But we live in an age of volatility. President Trump, to some extent, fuels that. And no one really sees any timely or salutary exit ramp where the Iran war is concerned. And the idea that the Iranians may soon have control of the Strait of Hormuz codified in some form or fashion with the blessing of the United States, something that did not exist prior to the Iran war, is just the kind of thing that weighs heavily on business interests.
21: So the midterm election, the American people weighing in on their approval or disapproval of President Trump's presidency? You've got 45 seconds.
1: Ordinarily, that is exactly what the opposition party, in this case the Democrats, would want. They would want to nationalize every local election and tie every Republican candidate to the unpopularity of President Trump, whose numbers are far underwater at this point. President Trump is the unusual politician who loves nationalizing these events. And in fact, the Republicans in September are going to have a midterm convention, which they've never done before.
21: It's going to be very interesting to watch. James, thanks so much for joining us. Always appreciate your insights.
1: Thank you, Tony.
21: All right, folks, more this week on Capitol Hill to come. Next, we're going to be joined by Senator Rick Scott with a look at what took place in the Senate this week. So don't go away.
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21: Welcome back to This Week on Capitol Hill. I'm Tony Perkins. Well, the Senate Homeland Security Committee voted this week to hold Dr. Anthony Fauci in contempt of Congress for his refusal to answer questions from the committee last week. According to Senator Rand Paul, the committee chairman, The contempt of Congress resolution has been referred directly to both the Justice Department and the U.S. Attorney for the District of Columbia. Joining me now to discuss this and much more is Senator Rick Scott from Florida. He serves on the Senate Committee on Homeland Security and Governmental Affairs. Senator Scott, welcome back to This Week on Capitol Hill. Thanks for joining us.
6: Tony, it's great to be with you. It was so frustrating when Fauci testified because, you know, people just want answers. He had a pardon. He had no risk. All he did do was tell the truth. And people wanted to know, okay, so did you or did you not fund gain of function? Was the coronavirus out of the Wuhan lab? Why did you keep changing your position on the vaccine? Why did you tell us not to go do things and you had dinner with Jake Tapper? Why was your diary so inconsistent? So when you think about how many people didn't get to see their loved ones die, how many people, you know, died because of the vaccine, how many people lost their businesses, how many people, you know, didn't know what to do about their kids or when they were pregnant. I mean, it's just ridiculous what this guy did. He lied to the American public.
21: He was given, as you made reference to, a pardon, a preemptive pardon by the former president, Joe Biden. So why would he not answer questions? What do you think?
6: I think he didn't want to tell the truth. I think he didn't want to acknowledge that he paid for gain of function research and maybe that's what caused the coronavirus. I think it starts right there because everything he was worried about was are they going to get caught doing gain of function research, which they never should have done. And I think he has such contempt for us because he's Anthony Fauci. I mean, he knows Jake Tapper. He knows Dana Bash. He knows all these celebrities. Like, how could we, mere mortals, ask the emperor a question? I mean, he's above it. He's Anthony Fauci.
21: Why is it important that, I know this is a kind of a rhetorical question. I think our viewers and listeners know the answer to this, but I want you to say it. Why is it important that years after COVID-19 and these draconian practices put in place, policies put in place by Dr. Fauci and others, why is it important that we go back and get the facts now?
6: Number one, people want people held accountable. If he did nothing wrong, he said, look, I used my best efforts. You know, I tried, you know, I made some mistakes here. You know, people don't understand that. But other than that, people want some accountability. That's number one. Number two is if we're going to have another pandemic, let's learn from this so we don't destroy our economy and kill not just Americans. His actions killed people all over the world. Now we don't trust vaccines. Maybe we should never have trusted vaccines. But I can tell you right now, you know, my family and other people I talk to, they're not sure about vaccines. And it's because of Anthony Fauci.
21: Has this been a contributing factor to the American people losing trust in our federal government?
6: Oh, absolutely. I think if you look at the actions he took, the inconsistencies had, now it even gets worse when you look at his diary. He said, "Oh, you don't have to wear a mask." Oh, you do have to wear a mask. Oh, you know, if you take the vaccine, you're never going to get COVID. Blah blah. I mean, it's just unbelievable. And there was no science behind it. He always acted like, "Oh, he's the emperor. He knows." I mean, he has science behind it. And what we found out is pure BS. There was no science. He was just making stuff up.
21: Now, Senator, I know, and you know well, because you've been a critic of Washington, as you've tracked it for years, that a lot of times there's political theater. Many of these types of hearings fall into political theater. But given the leadership of the committee, yourself being on the committee, I anticipate something is going to come from this. Now, the Justice Department has acknowledged that they've received the referral and will work with the Senate accordingly. What do you expect next?
6: Well, I think two things are going to happen. First off, I think you really have to respect what Rand Paul has done. Rand Paul has been working on this and working on this and working on this. He and his team are the reason we had the hearing. It's his and his. He and his team are the ones we have the diary, and now we have his phone. So, number one, I think the Justice Department will take this very seriously and make a good decision. First off, I respect Todd Blanche. He's got an unbelievable background. I look forward to when he gets confirmed. Number one, I think they're going to take it seriously. Number two is this is the beginning of more information to the American public. So One, maybe he needs to be, there's more information to hold him accountable. But most importantly, the American public is going to have way more information. So going forward, I mean, they're going to say, wait, I'm not sure I should trust the federal government on this. Do they have a bias? And they clearly did with Anthony Fauci, in which I think, look, I think skepticism of your federal government is actually good for you. I don't believe we should just act like, oh, these experts at the federal government, they can decide our life. I don't believe in that.
21: I think we put too much trust in government myself. Senator, you mentioned Todd Blanche as we're recording this going into the weekend, and the Senate's going to be working through the weekend, so a lot of things are going to be happening. But there was a breakthrough. An impasse had been in place for Todd Blanche's confirmation. He secured the support of Louisiana Congressman, Senator, Bill Cassidy. Do you see that confirmation taking place this weekend?
6: Absolutely. Hopefully it'll get done probably on, hopefully on Sunday, maybe with consent, it'll get done before that. But look at Todd Blanche's background. This guy has done all the jobs necessary to be a great attorney general, and he's done a great job as deputy, and now he's done a great job as acting. So I look forward to his confirmation. I've known him for a long time. I was the first person elected that sat with Trump during the trial in New York, where Todd did an unbelievable job, where they're trying to put Trump in jail for nothing. So Todd's a smart, hardworking American, and he'll do a good job he's already doing a good job as acting, but it's good that he'll be confirmed as Attorney General.
21: Final topic for you, Senator Scott. You've been very vocal about the need to pass the Save America Act for election security. How do you see that coming together? Is that going to be a reality in the Senate?
6: I think we're going to do something on election security. The American public has demanded it. And this is not just Republicans. Democrats want election security. Independents want election security. They want voter ID when you vote. You have ID for everything else. They want to make sure you don't get to vote if you're not an American citizen. So we'll either do it through passing the Save America Act or parts of it, or we'll do it through the reconciliation process. We'll create incentives for our states to do the right thing.
21: Just about a minute left. Senator, do you see the Senate staying in session until these issues are addressed, or are they going to break and go home?
6: I'm going to do everything I can to make sure we stay in session. Look, I'm a business guy. In business, you work 7 days a week. We're not even working 5 days a week. So we ought to be staying up here until we get our job done. My mom always said when I was a kid, you couldn't go out and play on Saturday mornings until after you cleaned the whole house. Same thing here. Let's get our work done.
21: All right, those guys don't need to go home and play anyway. They need to stay there and work. Senator Rick Scott, always good to see you. Thanks so much for taking time to join us.
6: See you, Tony.
21: All right, Senator Rick Scott of Florida. All right, after the break, we're going to take a look at ethics concerns on the House side. The House was out this week. However, the House Ethics Committee has been very busy, and some very startling information coming forward to the point that one member of Congress is not running for re-election. Still ahead, we're also going to be taking a look at what's happening in the Middle East. Chris Mitchell from CBN in Jerusalem will be joining us as well. So don't go away. More ahead.
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21: Welcome back to This Week on Capitol Hill. I'm your host, Tony Perkins. Well, this week, the House Ethics Committee took one of the rarest disciplinary steps available to Congress, recommending that North Carolina Congressman Chuck Edwards be censured. In nearly 250 years of House history, only 28 members have been censured by the House. Now, the committee also announced it will investigate Ohio Representative Max Miller after he requested the committee review allegations of domestic abuse made by his former wife. As the midterm elections approach, and with the control of Congress hanging in the balance, these cases have once again focused attention on congressional ethics and accountability. Joining me now to discuss these developments is former Congressman Greg Harper, who served two terms in the on the House Ethics Committee during his tenure in Congress. Congressman Harper, welcome to This Week on Capitol Hill. Thanks for joining us.
15: Hey, Tony, it's so good to see you again, and appreciate everything that you do and how you present things on issues that are just so important to our country. So thank you.
21: Well, I appreciate that, and thanks for joining us, because I think this is the timeliness of this is quite significant, or the timing of this is significant, I should say. We have two major House Ethics Committee probes unfolding at the same time. One has already led to Congressman Chuck Edwards to end his reelection bid. The other was requested by Congressman Max Miller himself. There are some other investigations underway. Some have said, wow, this is pretty significant going into a midterm election where the balance of the House is going to be determined by the outcome. What's your reaction, having served on that committee?
15: I just think that the House Committee on Ethics is just an amazing group of people, and they do a phenomenal work. As you know, it's the only committee in the House, regardless of who's in the majority, it's 5-5. And they have to work together. You cannot make a decision if it's a tie vote. So somebody has to see and agree that, hey, this is a major problem. And so I've always been impressed with the Ethics Committee. The leadership usually puts their best people on there to make sure that they're taking care of business. So I think it's commendable that they're not just saying, hey, we're going to ignore this, get past this election cycle, and then we'll deal with it. That's the way they should operate.
21: Has it always been that way, even when the Democratic majority or the Democrats held the majority in Congress?
15: You know, of course, I served, as you indicated, my first term was under a Democratic majority, and then we took the majority in my second term. I don't know that there was a lot of difference between those two. Yeah, there were some things that you could see that, you know, sometimes on the Democratic side, maybe it looked a little more partisan to me than it should have. But all in all, they were able to work together during those times. So this is the way it should be, regardless of who is being investigated. And I think it gives the voters an opportunity to make decisions in a timely fashion as well. So I commend them for doing this work now.
21: You know, you have a fellow Mississippian who chairs that committee, Michael Gast. What are the biggest challenges that the Ethics Committee faces when investigating sitting members of Congress and then making, you know, as I mentioned, only 28 members have ever been censured in the history of the Congress? That's a pretty significant recommendation coming from that committee, is it not?
15: That's right. And Chairman Gast does an incredible job. I'm thankful that he's from Mississippi. He actually holds the seat that I held for 10 years. And so they do a really good job. And I also want to say this. The staff at the Ethics Committee is as good as any place that you're going to find. Their professional staff does a remarkable job. The counsel, the investigators, they do look at things. So the biggest challenge, I think, is this, is you want to understand that there are things that do need to be kept private until there's a resolution, because it will be used to destroy somebody's political career. So you want to be fair on that. You want to work through the process and then make your announcements there. But other than saying, hey, this is what's going on right now, you really shouldn't give details. It's not fair, and it does take a while to get to the bottom of things.
21: Are ethics issues becoming more of an issue as we see Congress becoming more partisan, but also we have people coming into Congress that are maybe coming for different reasons than just to serve the public?
15: Well, it is certainly a difficult thing to do. When you come in, you realize that you're being looked at on every single thing that you do. So, there are certain challenges that you have. But the problem that I see is the organization called the Office of Congressional Conduct, previously the Office of Congressional Ethics, which is sort of a gotcha committee. And there's no we could talk about that in another session, but there is no reason usually to cooperate with them. They gather information, ultimately release it to the public. So you're much better off if you're a member with the fairness and the process that you'll find in the Committee on Ethics.
21: Congressman Harper, we've got to leave it there. Thanks so much for joining us. Folks, stay tuned. We're back with more after this.
0: This is John Hishter with AARP, and I want to talk to you about the money you pay into Social Security with every paycheck. 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
4: 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The sprint of the Democratic Party over the left edge.
3: 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The answer.
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8: Welcome back to This Week on Capitol Hill. I'm Tony Perkins. Well, on Wednesday, the Israeli military conducted strikes into southern Lebanon after the terrorist group Hezbollah violated the existing ceasefire agreement, killing two Israeli soldiers. This comes as Israel's Prime Minister Benjamin Netanyahu has expressed skepticism over the Board of Peace plan to disarm Hamas in Gaza and has continued airstrikes against the terrorist group there. Joining us now from Jerusalem to discuss this is CBN News Middle East Bureau Chief Chris Mitchell. Chris, welcome back to This Week on Capitol Hill.
9: Tony, great to be back with you.
8: Before we jump into what's happening there in Israel, in Gaza, and then in Lebanon, which is really kind of escaping most of the news coverage, developments at the end of this week raising a lot of eyebrows. The Mecca Joint Defense Agreement between Pakistan, Saudi Arabia, and Turkey. How are folks in Israel responding to that?
9: Well, no official reaction that I know of by the government, but I think a lot of people here are concerned about what's happening right now. Some people are calling this the Islamic NATO with this defense pact, where one nation would have to come to the defense of another. And you have two out of those three countries, Turkey and Pakistan, that are quite hostile to Israel. Saudi Arabia has a sort of a different relationship with the Jewish state, but with the this is shifting the geopolitics of the Middle East. So it has major implications for Israel. There's also, I've read a report earlier today, Tony, that maybe Egypt will join this defense pact. So that's a huge impact, and understanding, too, that Turkey is a NATO member. So how does NATO, how does Turkey manage and balance its commitment to NATO as well as to these major Islamic countries? Pakistan, by the way, the only Islamic country that has a nuclear weapon, and Turkey has the second largest army in NATO. And also, you know, there are seemingly biblical implications to what all this is shifting here in the region.

0: This appears to be filling the vacuum created by the demise of Iran, with Turkey, I think, moving to be the leader of that movement to fill that void.
1: That's exactly what President Erdogan wants to do. He considers himself maybe the Sunni leader of the Islamic world, and he also has ambitions to resurrect the Ottoman Empire, this neo-Ottoman idea of having influence in the region that the Ottoman Empire once did for 400 years in this region. So it really is something that he has been working on to impose himself or assert himself as the Islamic Sunni leader of the Islamic world.
0: So Chris, going forward, how could that shift the balance of power there in the Middle East as the demise of Iran continues with the rise of this this joint defense agreement between these Islamic states?
1: Well, I think a lot of people were seeing months ago, you know, with the demise of Iran, that the major adversary for Israel was going to be Turkey. And because of the rhetoric coming out of Ankara, for example, the foreign minister once said that Israel is a burden to humanity. And the rhetoric by Recep Erdogan, who's calling Netanyahu a Hitler. So it really does shift the balance and the focus seemingly to be back on Turkey. Syria seems to be more of a satellite right now for Turkey as well. So Syria's right on the border of Israel, and really it makes I'm sure a lot of people concerned about this NATO member now entering into this defense pact.
0: Could this weaken America's influence in the Middle East?
1: It remains to be seen. We'll see exactly what's going on with the relationship. But you would think that Turkey is really shifting its attention here to the region, and less with as an alliance with the U.S.
0: All right, Chris, let's talk about what's happening there with Israel and Lebanon and Israel and Hamas down in Gaza. It appears, with the attention focused on the Strait of Hormuz in the U.S. and Iran, that Israel is still taking care of business when it comes to the terrorist group Hezbollah and Hamas.
1: Exactly. On two fronts right now. We have in southern Lebanon predominantly, and then in the Gaza Strip, we see that Israel is trying to make sure that, first of all, Hamas would be disarmed under this new border peace plan. There are concerns here in Jerusalem by Prime Minister Netanyahu that it doesn't go far enough and that doesn't verify that Hamas will be disarmed before the IDF is required to pull out of some of Gaza. And on the northern border, you know, we have right now, there's talks going on in Rome between the U.S., Israel, and Lebanon. But the concern is that, again, that Israel would be required to pull out of some of these so-called pilot zones that they're setting up right now, that where Israel would pull out, the Lebanese army would go in and then verify that that Hezbollah has either withdrawn or been able to make sure that Hezbollah is not going to re-enter. You know, in the last couple of weeks, Tony, they've seen that Hezbollah has set up within civilian areas in southern Lebanon and different parts of Lebanon, massive weapons caches, tunnel systems that were just extraordinary, all buried and wedded into the civilian areas in southern Lebanon. And Israel is systematically dismantling and destroying those.
0: Chris, the reports I'm seeing also indicate that Israel is expanding its footprint there in southern Lebanon for, really, it looks like, a longer-term security zone there.
1: Yeah, very much so. And what they want to do is make sure that Hezbollah doesn't rearm, reconstitute itself to be a threat to the people on the northern border. So, yes, they want to stay there as long as they need to make sure that Hezbollah no longer will be a threat to not only northern Israel, but all of Israel as well. And so this is something that, so on both fronts, you have Israel trying to make sure that the enemies financed and supported by Iran will no longer be a threat to the Jewish state.
0: Yeah, Chris, my take is Israel's actually being able to do a lot more when the attention is not focused on them, but focused on Iran and the U.S. 30 seconds.
1: Very much so. I mean, Everybody's focused on the Strait of Hormuz, whether or not the U.S. under President Trump's command is going to hit Iran harder than maybe at any time since World War II. So right now, the focus, at least here in Israel, and no longer getting ballistic missiles from Iran, is to make sure that Hamas and Hezbollah are no longer a threat to the people of Israel.
0: Chris Mitchell, thanks so much for joining us from Jerusalem. Always great to get your perspective on things. All right, folks, a few final thoughts when we return, so don't go away.
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0: Welcome back to This Week on Capitol Hill. Over the last 50 years, trust in the federal government has declined dramatically. About 77% of Americans once said they trusted the government. Today, that number has fallen to roughly 17 to 18%. Events this week on Capitol Hill provided fresh examples of why trust in the federal government has eroded. In the Senate Homeland Security Committee, the alleged architect of America's draconian COVID-19 policies, Anthony Fauci, invoked his Fifth Amendment right against self-incrimination more than 100 times. He refused to answer questions about suppressing the origins of COVID-19, as well as funding for gain-of-function research and pandemic policies that closed businesses, schools, and churches, while mandating vaccines. Fauci invoked the Fifth Amendment, even though former President Joe Biden granted him a preemptive pardon, a fact that raises questions of its own. Over on the House side, even though members were out of session, the House Ethics Committee was busy reviewing allegations involving members ranging from inappropriate conduct with female staffers and domestic abuse to illegal drug use and campaign finance violations. One member even abandoned his reelection campaign as he faces a rare bipartisan censure vote. Since 1789, only 28 members of the House have been censured. But the erosion of trust is not confined to Washington. Government is only one of many institutions Americans increasingly doubt. The media and big business are swimming at the bottom of public confidence after tying themselves to DEI initiatives and radical transgender ideology. While not as low, trust in religious institutions has also declined by nearly half. The problem extends beyond institutions. Social trust, our willingness to trust one another, which is essential for a healthy and cohesive society, has also steadily declined. In his book, Coming Apart, Charles Murray identified several contributing factors, including declining church participation, fewer civic organizations, less neighborhood involvement, reduced volunteerism, and the collapse of marriage and stable families. Those trends help explain what has happened, but they also point to a deeper question. What has changed in the human heart to lead to this? Perhaps we've become less trusting and less trustworthy, not merely because our institutions have failed us, but because our trust itself has become misplaced. The psalmist wrote in Psalm 118, "It is better to trust in the Lord than to put confidence in man. It is better to trust in the Lord than to put confidence in princes." When we expect government, leaders, institutions, and even ourselves to provide the security, hope, and certainty that only God can give, disappointment is inevitable. Misplaced trust eventually produces broken trust. Laws can restrain evil, but only transformed hearts produce trustworthy people. Some of you may remember the old Texaco slogan, "You can trust your car to the man who wears the star." Well, here's something worth thinking about. Our ability to be trusted and to trust others comes from trusting the one who made the stars. Perhaps America's greatest need today isn't simply more trustworthy leaders. It is a people who once again place their trust in the one who is always trustworthy. When we trust God first, we become the kind of people that others can trust as well. And that, my friends, has been this week on Capitol Hill.
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10: With SRN News, I'm Mary Rose.
11: On this vote, the yeas are 50, the nays are 49. The nomination is confirmed.
10: And with that, Senator Ashley Moody of Florida announcing the U.S. Senate has confirmed Todd Blanche as the next U.S. Attorney General in a 50-49 vote. The Senate passed a short-term funding bill on Saturday to avoid a government shutdown, keeping agencies funded through December the 11th. The measure now needs to go to the House. and Middle East tensions remain high as Iran presses new demands over the Strait of Hormuz. Fighting has intensified in Yemen. This is SRN News.
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15: 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And while most of David's guests are doctors or authorities in their area of expertise, they do not diagnose or prescribe on the air. If you have a medical condition that requires treatment, see a health professional. The information contained in this program is for educational and entertainment purposes only. 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
16: After a morning of planting seeds in their garden, the family sat down to a meal of hamburgers on sesame seed buns. Their four-year-old daughter pulled one of the seeds off her bun, the sesame seed, and suggested they should plant it in the garden so they could grow hamburgers. Oh, sorry, honey. That's not where burgers come from. Thank you so much for joining us and tuning in to the Healthiest Hour on Radio. This is the Radio Snowman, David Snow, keeping you cool and healthy as we do it each and every week at this time here on the program. And we thank you so very much for joining us and making us a part of your weekend, which we always hope to make strong and healthy with the information we have for you today. Today on the show, whether you're planting sesame seeds or trying to get rid of weeds, our focus of today's Dr. Health is natural home and garden pest control, health and garden as well. We're going to be tackling both inside and outside your home. I mean, do you really think that all those sprays and bug remedies that you're using just disappear? Hardly. Just like plastics, unfortunately, pesticides stick around long after you've used them to kill the pests that you're using them on. In fact, just to read an excerpt from someone who started it all, Rachel Carson, back in 1962, she came out with a book, Silent Spring. She was, just to give you her background, she was a marine biologist and also science writer at the U.S. Fish and Wildlife Service, and she wrote a book about all the chemicals and pesticides. Published that book, and it really sparked the modern environmental movement to awaken the world to the dangers of pesticides and just how deeply the way we farm is connected to our health and as well as the future of the planet. So, and another excerpt from some of her teachings and writings, it appeared during a period of blind faith in chemicals, you know, back in the early 60s. It was before the awareness of just how dangerous these could be. I mean, of course, they could be godsends as far as saving crops and so on, but just like antibiotics, you know, it's a risk-benefit ratio, right? And for the first time, this book explained to the general public that pesticides used on farms do not simply disappear after being sprayed, but instead can contaminate soil, air, water, and food, and most of all, our bodies. So we're going to be talking about that with an expert, Andy Lopez. He is the Invisible Gardener. He's the founder of the Invisible Gardener, and he's written many other books. The Miami Herald once called him the King of Compost, and he is not only into organic horticulture, but just, you know, giving people alternatives to some of the many chemicals they use both in the home as well as out in their gardens. So we'll talk to him in just a few minutes. And, you know, some of his clients have included A-list Hollywood celebrities. In fact, he lives in Malibu. But William Shatner, Martin Sheen, Ted Danson, Olivia Newton-John, and many others. And he's the author, as I mentioned, of several books. And we'll be with him, and or he will be with us, or rather, just a few minutes, talking about all those chemicals that you're using and some of the alternatives, and also fertilizers and soil, how to build up the soil without having to use chemical fertilizers. All right, elsewhere in the news, if you want to protect yourself from microplastics and chemicals, you do, right? Well, folate and vitamin D may help counteract the mortality risk from plasticizers. That's because greater exposure to these mixtures of chemicals, the phthalates and bisphenol A and other compounds found in cosmetics and food packaging and other sources, are associated with an increased risk of cardiovascular mortality as well as cancer mortality and mortality from all causes over this period that researchers used or that they charted. And the association was observed only among individuals, though, whose red blood cells had low folate and vitamin D levels. So nutrients, at least folate and the B vitamin, folate is a B vitamin, I should say, as well as vitamin D, that helps protect your body from the modern day chemicals. Oh, and for you Florida listeners, I was shopping at Abby's Health and Nutrition the other day, and I noticed they have the new flavors of the Bahama Burgers, which we talk about and recommend here. I bought a 4-pack of the Mediterranean flavor. That's a new flavor of the burger. And also Abby's has the new Bahama Sausage, which I had the other morning with breakfast. So you can check them out in the freezer section of Abby's Health and Nutrition here in Tampa. If you're a Florida listener, they're at 14374 North Del Mabry in Carrollwood. Bahama Burgers, new flavors. All right, let's see, elsewhere in the news. Well, isn't this ironic? You know, kind of introduced the show about environmental health, but rich, eco-minded people emit the most pollution. What? That's right. People who care the most about the environment also do the most environmental damage with their jet-setting lifestyles. The person's footprint tends to increase with their income. That's the reason. And among the top 30% by socioeconomic status, the people who cared the most about environments, or the environment, had larger footprints than their peers. The reason was the high-income nature lovers fly frequently. Oh, isn't that special? And that's one of the most emissions-intensive individual activities that you can participate in. Researchers said that the price hikes that, you know, the airlines are incurring on us, and as well as other travel-related expenses that are increasing, probably aren't enough to put off high-income air passengers or this particular socioeconomic class or bracket as well. All right, heat, you know, these are the dog days of summer. Well, heat can make your brain sluggish. If you find yourself harder to get your work done during the dog days of summer, blame it on the heat. This Harvard University study found, they used 20 students who lived in a dormitory with no air conditioning, and they found that they had slower reaction times, 13% lower performance on basic arithmetic tests, and nearly 10% reduction in the number of correct responses per minute. This compared with students who lived in an air-conditioned building. And speaking of heat, seniors, this is interesting and very important. Seniors are more vulnerable to summer heat, and a surprising reason why. You know, a higher risk for heat-related illnesses. They incur that more than younger folks. But this Canadian study found a fascinating reason why, and it's because they sweat more when they're running low on body fluids. What? That seems, you know, counterintuitive, right? But when the body gets dehydrated, a younger adult, as you know, will stop sweating as much and begins to feel overheated and thirsty and likely will reach for a glass of water. But older adults, their bodies tend to be less responsive to dehydration, at least the warning signs. So a lot of sweating and fluid loss may continue without the warning of feeling uncomfortably thirsty. And so they have a higher risk of heat exhaustion as well as heat stroke and stress-related cardiovascular problems. Just be aware of that. Since you can't necessarily rely on thirst, you want to watch for other signs of dehydration. Some classic ones are infrequent urination as well as a dark-colored urine stream. It should be a straw yellow. If it's concentrated or darker, that means you're definitely dehydrated, as well as fatigue and confusion and maybe dizziness. And speaking of hydration, during these dog days of summer, it's especially important to stay hydrated. And so electrolytes are here to the rescue. They carry an electric charge. They're basically minerals that have an electric charge, calcium chloride, magnesium, potassium, sodium, as well as phosphorus. And they help to balance water and pH levels, but they also move nutrients into your cells and they move waste out, just as importantly. And they help to ensure that your brain and heart and muscles and nerve function work properly. And they also enable electrical impulses that allow your heart to contract and relax normally. So without them, your heart really can't pump properly, which is why people have cardiovascular symptoms when they become dehydrated. So just be aware that water doesn't always do the trick, especially if you're active in sports or, you know, doing workouts outside intensely. You want to maybe reach for an electrolyte replacement drink. All right, since we are usually broadcasting in most areas during the breakfast hour, did you know there are over 1,000 types of cereal? That's right. It's a $35 billion industry, mainly consisting of grains, corn, wheat, rice, and oats. Let me ask my producer, AJ, do you know who created granola? You know where granola was first created?
14: No, sir.
16: It actually was by Dr. John Harvey Kellogg.
14: Mr. Kellogg.
16: Kellogg's, you know, of Battle Creek and Kellogg's Rice Krispies and Corn Flakes. But yeah, he actually, you know, it wasn't, well, actually he was a kind of a health food enthusiast. And then, which is why he got into grains and producing cereals. But he was the first one to create granola. And and here's another question for you: the first vitamin fortified cereal.
14: I have no clue.
16: You probably had it as a kid. Kix, you know.
14: Kix.
16: Kix are for kids, right? Well, General Mills introduced Kix in 1937. It was the first vitamin fortified children's cereal. And I might add that I came out with the first vitamin fortified children's cereal in natural food stores in 1984, King Crunch, which I lost the trademark on now. It's an inferior in my view. It's still on the market, but it's no longer mine. But anyway, it was the first vitamin fortified kid cereal, and I created a cartoon character in the front and everything, and I won't get into that, but maybe another show. Speaking of cereals, in the 1950s, shockingly, the sugar industry, well, maybe not so surprisingly, they had a campaign making sugar healthy. And so everything had sugar added to it. I mean, people really bought into the fact that, hey, sugar is healthy, you know. How can it be unhealthy? It tastes so good. In fact, that's in 1952, that's when Kellogg's introduced sugar frosted flakes. And, you know, Tony the Tiger and the rest is history, right? Moving right along. Let's go to the fitness file. The snowman says, try doing body weight workouts so that the world is your gym and your body is the barbell. You don't always need to have, you know, dumbbells and barbells and physical weights or machines. Just use what you have. You carry around with you all the time, your body, push-ups and planks and other exercises. And our fitness quote of the week is, if you maintain your muscle, you will retain your muscle. Another way to put it is, if you lose it, if you don't use it, you will lose it. And I like what Maxine, that crabby cartoon character, says. She says, I'd like to work some cardio into my daily routine, but all the EDO, VDO, and sleepio doesn't allow much more time for extra cardio. It's all a matter of priorities, Maxine. All right, let's see elsewhere in fitness news. Oh, can you believe it? The Terminator is 79. I forgot to announce this last week, but on July 30th, Arnold Schwarzenegger, just days ago, celebrated his 79th birthday with an intense workout. That was a good way to celebrate it. And by the way, Arnold is a former guest here on Dr. Health when we had him on the show before he was the governor of California. And actually met him because we had a close mutual friend, and he was kind enough to take the time to be on the show. And, you know, Schwarzenegger is still just as passionate about fitness as ever. In fact, he's now promoting his Pump Club. So you can check that out online, or I think it's on Instagram, or as I call it, Instasham. But the Pump Club, he has, I don't know, probably millions of participants. And hard to believe, but, you know, Arnold won 20 major bodybuilding and powerlifting competitions over his career. Seven of those were Mr. Olympia, with five Mr. Universe titles. So he is definitely the living icon in the fitness world. All right, let's see. Do we have time? I'll save this fitness article for next week. Let's go to matters of sexual health. Magnetic sperm. Well, they're in experiments with it now, but it could allow IVF inside the body. Embryos have been formed from sperm that have been made from magnetic, or the sperm have been made magnetic, and that allows remote guidance toward an egg, and the technique may allow IVF to be performed inside the body, so that it involves fewer invasive procedures and potentially has a better success rate. Right now, they're just doing it. They've experimented with cattle. And let's see, Adelaide University in Australia, the spokesperson says, it's really an exciting advance and great proof of concept. However, there are still a few hurdles to jump before before it can be considered clinically. So, you know, guys, you just have to maintain your magnetic personality in the meantime. All right, and elsewhere in sexual health, fertilities, or supplements for fertility, specifically for men. One is CoQ10, coenzyme Q10, which is good for heart and energy and many other things, but it may increase sperm count as well as motility. L-carnitine, an amino acid that stabilizes hormone levels and decreases oxidative stress linked to sperm damage. Also, our friend omega-3s, our best friend, omega-3s from fish or flax or other sources, algae, may increase sperm motility and DHA levels in seminal plaza. And then ashwagandha, which is an herb that may improve your sperm volume. And then finally, fenugreek potentially increases total testosterone concentrations. In fact, they've done studies of finding, but you know, you see those TV ads and, you know, clinically shown to increase your testosterone levels, blah, blah, blah. It was in 25-year-olds, and it was a small study, and they were, you know, weightlifters or I think into exercise. So for the average sedentary person watching the TV commercial, it's probably not going to give you the same benefit, but fenugreek, it's a derivative of fenugreek. It's an extract that they use in some of those so-called virility formulas. But so much for that. That's for another show. Oh, and one last question. What's safe sex for older couples? Any ideas, AJ?
17: Don't know for sure.
16: Putting a guardrail on the bed. Okay. And finally, speaking of funnies, let's go to the Funny Bone Pharmacy. The husband and wife were in the waiting room of the doctor's office when the doctor came in to see them. Oh, and what seems to be the problem with your husband, Mrs. Taylor? Asked the doctor. The woman said, his problem seems to be that he's constantly worried about money. Ah, the doctor said, I think I can relieve him of that. I think doctors are really good at that, right? Oh, and a bartender. What's a bartender? It's just a pharmacist with a limited inventory. vegetarian. This is a bumper sticker I saw. Indian word for lousy hunter. And finally, another bumper sticker. I drive way too fast to worry about cholesterol. I like that one. That's not me. Just conveying the information here. Oh, and some medical terms for you. Halitosis, a breath that takes yours away. That's a good one. How about a hypochondriac, one who is happy being miserable. And a nurse, nothing more than a panhandler, of course, bedpan. Obesity, surplus gone to waste. W-A-I-S-T. Paradox, that's a vision of two physicians. And a psychiatrist, at least one in the South, one who likes Freud chicken. And all right, and finally, leave you with this cartoon, a picture of, let's see, the, it's a drug researcher talking to one of his compatriots. We're working on getting the print small enough to include more side effects on the label. And we don't want to have you experience any side effects from all the sprays and chemicals you may be using in your home or garden. So next up, our guest has safe and effective alternatives to pesticides and herbicides as we cover natural home and garden pest control here on the Healthiest Hour on Radio. Stick around if you want to stay healthy. I'm David Snow here on Dr. Health Radio.
17: Hi, this is Lonnie Walker from the San Antonio Spurs. 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
16: Talking about your green acres, or if you don't have acreage, at least your green yard, your lawn. Welcome back to the program. David Snow with you. In this segment, Home and Garden Natural Pest Control, Andy Lopez is my guest. He is a founder of The Invisible Gardener. In 1975, Andy taught organic gardening and basically horticulture at Miami-Dade Community College. Also founded, he formed a national organization named the Organic Growers Club. He has had a wildly popular radio show for many years. He grew up in Puerto Rico, where his mother taught him organic gardening and grew many of their own fruits and vegetables. His clients, as I mentioned earlier, included some of the A-list Hollywood celebrities, William Shatner, Martin Sheen, Olivia Newton-John, and others. And the Miami Herald once called him the king of compost, and at 77 years old, he shows no signs of slowing down, which is why he's with us today. Good morning and good day to you, Andy Lopez. How the health are you?
19: Hey, listen, Eddie Albert was my best friend. I turned this front yard to a cornfield, a little cornfield.
16: Really?
19: I love it that it started with the Green Acres thing.
16: Oh,
19: that
16: wow. That's great. Yeah, you know, I met him on one occasion, and he was just a delightful person. And I think it was for National Arbor Day or something. But, yeah, he was very much into environmental health, and you know, he was a health conscious individual, and really, really just a gentleman. I really enjoyed.
19: Yeah, he's a wonderful person. Visiting. Yes, he was.
16: That's great. Well, before we get into our discussion on organic, or rather natural, home and garden pest control, Andy, on a nature walk, where will you find humus? Do you know?
19: Where will I find humus on a nature walk?
16: Yeah.
19: Well, wherever there's trees around, there'll be lots of humus in the ground.
16: Well, that might...
19: Anything growing.
16: Yeah, well, actually, the answer is if you go into a supermarket, it's in the refrigerated section by the coleslaw. Oh, wait, no, that's hummus. That's hummus. I'm sorry. I forget that. I'm confusing humus and hummus. Okay.
19: Hummus.
16: Anyway, some people do. You know, they think, oh, humus. I don't want to put humus in the soil. Or they're thinking, oh, yeah, I eat humus. No, it's hummus.
19: Chickpea humus, right?
16: Right. Okay. So let's see. Let's talk about, first of all, in our home, you know, we have pests in our home, even though people don't want to admit it. Some people have more than others, whether you see them or not. I mean, cockroaches are very skilled at being invisible during the day, but then they come out at night when you're sleeping and have no knowledge of them, you know, doing what they do. Yeah. I mean, you leave a grain of rice, cooked rice, on the floor, and that's like a buffet dinner for a family of cockroaches. Give us some safe and specific alternatives that are also effective. I mean, you know, a lot of people sometimes don't want to use chemicals, but they have tried the natural alternatives, and they haven't been as strong, or they haven't been effective enough for them to work. So I know you had a radio show for many, many years, and you've been on various television shows. So give us some specific guidelines, if you will, on some of the remedies that people can use so they don't have to use the chemicals that are affecting their health as well as the health of their family, pets, and everything around them.
19: Have you ever heard of 20-mutein borax?
16: Yes. I use it in my laundry. Mm-hmm.
19: Right. Well, so that'll kill the roaches on contact. It's basically boric acid. Now, some people would rather not use that only because, you know, but it is a chemical, you know, but it's a straight boric acid. Basically, what you really do is you learn how to dust areas where they live, like sometimes under the house and cracks and crevices and stuff like that, you know, rather than dust inside the house.
16: Okay.
19: It's also dusty. You don't want to get it on your eyes. There's another product which is called diatomaceous earth.
16: Oh, yes, right.
19: There are three different kinds of diatomaceous earth. There's the pool grade variety, which you don't want, the garden grade variety, and the food grade variety. I always stick to the food grade variety because it's meant for people to eat, horses, animals. But diatomaceous earth will work wonders. Again, you have to be careful using either of these powders because you don't want to get them in your eyes. It's not for you to be breathing them in. So that's an issue for certain people. You can go a different route. You learn how to use vinegar, pure white vinegar.
16: Really?
19: Works wonders for a variety of insects. You want something, you know, if you feel like you need to spray something, the vinegar will kill them on contact, whether it be ants, roaches, spiders, you name it. It'll kill things on contact.
16: Now, what about? But you can't always be there when they are there. So, what about systemic use of some of these? I mean, I know
19: the boric acid.
16: The boric acid. Right, because
19: it's
16: the
19: basic. Right.
16: No, I'm sorry. Go ahead.
19: No, I said boric acid is a systemic.
16: Okay.
19: That they take back to their colonies. Yeah. It works great on ants. One of the things, I wrote a book called Dances with Ants, and you can make your own boric acid solution. Lots of companies on the market now, they sell 1% or 5% boric acid solution, basically boric acid with some type of honey or sugar or something that the ants eat it. They take it back to their colonies. Same thing with the ant, with the roaches and other bugs that will come around looking for food. They take it back to their colony, and the colony eats it, and they die. But so those are So that's the best one is the boric acid, which is nothing's immune to that, and nothing in nature is immune to that. There are other things that you can spray around the house. Citrus. Citrus is a wonderful.
16: Right.
19: There's a bunch of different products on the market that sell basically a citrus oil. It's an essential oil of citrus.
16: Okay.
19: You know, you could use that to spray. But a lot of people are very sensitive. You spray, go, ooh, boy, citrus, right? As the older you get, the harder it is for you to be handling anything that smells. Even the vinegar can get to be very hard to smell if you're spraying too much around inside the house.
16: Uh-huh.
19: So those are some of the basic ones. I do a variety of other things that I learned for outside work in terms of keeping. The trick is to keep them from coming in, right?
16: Yes, sure.
19: And so I learned to use organic cold brewed coffee.
16: Really? Well, and how do you apply it?
19: Well, it's a liquid. So it's one bottle, say, has 40 cups of coffee in it, right? So you take one of those things, fill it up with a gallon of water, and you can spray around the house. The caffeine just gets to any bug. Caffeine just knocks them dead, and then they all don't die immediately, but basically that's what it is. You want to keep them out of the house. But here's a couple other things, too, that people need to understand is that there's a law of cause and effect. The cause is not the bugs, the ants or the cockroaches. So you're doing something that's basically allowing them to survive in that environment. Because normally, if you have a good garden, you take care of everything yourself, you have animals coming around, birds. You know, that's why the bird bath or the bird house is wonders, because they will eat everything up they come in contact with.
16: Right.
19: You know what I mean? So that's a long-term solution. I have lots of animals running around, and the cockroaches don't survive at all, or ants.
16: On that note, we need to take a bottom of the hour break. We're a little late for, and so basically, caffeine, diatomaceous earth, orange oil, and vinegar for inside the house. We'll talk about things outside the house in your garden, or if you have acreage. A couple of green acres. We'll talk about that as well when we come back with Andy Lopez, the author of The Invisible Gardener and many other books, and we'll tell you how to contact him if you are interested in any of those publications. So stay tuned as Dr. Health continues. I'm David Snow here on Dr. Health Radio.
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16: Welcome back to the program. 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From GMOs to HMOs, if it has to do with your health, you'll hear it here on Dr. Health. By the way, do you know what HMO means? What it stands for? Health manipulating organizations. At least in my book. Okay. Moving right along, let's get back to...
19: Hey, listen, I forgot one more thing. Yes. about the spray. And this is actually probably the most important. And soap. So you can use natural Castile soap. My favorite is Dr. Bronner's soap because they come in all different flavors, you know, peppermint, spearmint. And because of the scent and the effect that the soap does, can be used inside, can be used outside. You just have to learn. You don't use it straight. You use a little bit in the house, outside. Works wonders.
16: Now, is that systemic or on contact for the pests?
19: It's on contact, okay. Right? They'll smell it before they even walk over it.
16: Oh, okay.
19: It kills them on contact. The soap does wonders. Plus, it doesn't, you know, they don't eat the soap. They just get it on them.
16: Oh, okay. So they're clean but dead.
19: Okay. Yeah,
16: they're easy to sweep up. Okay. You know, by the way, since we were talking about boric acid, or you were recommending that, the boric acid, I actually went, this is many decades ago, I visited the city of Boron where they mine the boron or borax, 20 mutine borax. It was in the desert in California. It was out in the boonies. I mean, I had to drive miles and miles to get to it, but fascinating tour. They give you a tour. I don't know if they still do it, but I learned a lot about the mineral boron and borax in general. And
19: boron is very important for the garden, for plants.
16: Yeah, and it's a great cleanser as well. I mean, you know, the borax powdered soap, and then, of course, the detergent. Or you put it in your laundry detergent to potentiate it.
19: Right, that is a definite systemic. That they get it in, they eat it, and they die from the inside.
16: Right, it dehydrates them, as I understand it. Right.
19: Right.
16: Yeah.
19: Right.
16: Now, as far as the just before we get into before we step outside and get into the garden, Andy, and we were talking about household pests and remedies for those pests. Are your books instructive, and as far as what percent of these natural ingredients to use, like, you know, is it a one-to-one vinegar to water ratio and a spray, or, you know, how you prepare it?
19: My first book is called Natural Pest Control Alternatives to Chemicals for the Home and Garden. It's not my first book, but it's one. And in there, I have the formulas for everything.
16: Great.
19: You know, I have a thousand and one ways to use Dr. Bronner's soap, for example.
16: Okay, well, I'm sure you add to their business or sales.
19: Yeah, now, he loved it.
16: Yeah, give us your website for people wanting information on that.
19: Well, it's Invisible, like the Invisible Man, and Gardener. 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
16: Okay, great. And by the way, do you know what you call a chicken-proof lawn, since we're going to be talking about lawns? A chicken-proof lawn?
19: A chicken-proof lawn.
16: Yeah. That would be...
19: No, tell me.
16: Impeccable.
19: Oh, gee whiz. I didn't know I was going to start coming and laughing.
16: All right. So, why the name Invisible Gardener? Are you known as an Invisible Gardener, or?
19: Yeah, that's what I know. I got the name in 1971. A combination of things happened. I ended up with the name Invisible Gardener. And throughout the years, I've actually discovered who the real Invisible Gardeners are.
16: And that's the organisms in the soil, is it?
19: You got it.
0: I was a good guess. Okay, good.
19: Yes, a very good guess. Exactly right. They are the invisible gardeners, right? You don't see them, but without them, the soil biology, you know, I was calling them microbes for a long time, but I have another show called It's All About the Biology. It's all about the soil biology is what it comes down to.
0: Yeah, because people think that dirt is dead, but soil is a living thing. I mean, it's...
19: Exactly right. And that's the key to it. That's the key to it. You key into that, you'll deal with every disease, every pest and every disease. Ants, roaches, they all have to deal with the soil. And the soil controls them if it's alive.
0: Okay.
19: Compost tea is a wonderful thing to spread.

0: drinking bottled water as humans and making sure our pets get the highest quality water and pets and houseplants.
1: No consideration for the living soil.
0: Yeah,
1: right?
0: But
1: and then they say, yeah. Then they call me up and they say, Andy, what can I spray this tree for? Or I have an ant problem. I tell them, you don't have an ant problem. You have a soil problem, biology problem.
0: Right, and you know, if I can just mention that it's been raining a lot here in Florida, where I am, and I've noticed in my garden the plants are doing a lot better than when I water them, and so they like the rainwater. I'm jealous because they like the rainwater a lot better than my water from the hose.
1: Very different.
0: And it's because of the chlorine.
1: My goal in life is to teach people. Get a water filter for your property. Everywhere I go, they have this problem, and I say, "Well, do you have a water filter in the house?" Yeah, yeah. I drink the water filter, and I take a bath in it. But why are you dumping on a regular basis these toxic water, which kills the biology, and then you have all kinds of problems, diseases, and all diseases and pests originate from the soil.
0: Mm-hmm.
1: If the soil is out of whack. Because, you know, what does the soil biology do? It feeds, it breaks everything down to food, right, minerals, and it feeds the plants. So if the plant's not getting the trace minerals they need, they get sick. And if you're sick, Mother Nature says, time to recycle, right?
0: Ah, yeah, okay. Now,
1: so you want a happy lawn? Learn to do it organically. That's the whole thing. You have to be 100%. I have people that are 80% organic, 20% chemical, then they still complain to me about the problems. It doesn't work that way. You can't do that.
0: Yeah, it's 20% poison.
1: Yeah, that's exactly right. And that's where your problem lies.
0: Okay.
1: So you just have to learn how to do things organic. It's a process of learning, you know, because you can't go to the store and buy stuff. I mean, you can't. A lot of stuff, they say, well, spray this and spray that and spray this and spray that. Well, it's good for selling the product, but not good for solving your problems. It's like with your body. As a doctor, you know, you can't keep eating junk food and go to you and say,
0: I'm not a doctor.
1: Good, right?
0: I'm not a doctor myself.
1: Sorry.
0: Yeah, it's the name of the show. Thank you, though, for the honorary degree.
1: Yeah.
0: Okay.
1: Well, I figured you were. I don't know. I'm sorry.
0: No. I am a board-certified toxicologist. That's not to be confused with a proctologist. That's the other end, but we'll leave it at that. Anyway, did you hear about the baker who planted a garden? The baker, he actually planted a garden.
1: Okay.
0: Yeah, it was it was a flower garden because, you know, he needed more flour for his cakes and cookies and breads and everything. So.
1: You're like this. I have another show, and there's a listener all the time passing on these amazing jokes. And I tell him you should write them down. You should write them down. Do a book on them because it's.
0: Okay, next question. Earthworms, how important are they for the soil?
1: Oh, man. So I have a worm farm.
0: You have a worm farm.
1: Yeah, yeah.
0: Wow.
1: Oh, yeah, a worm farm. But the reason why I have a worm farm is not for vermiculture, which a lot of people have a worm farm. You know, they throw their food in there, the worms eat it. That's great. I use a worm to produce this liquid. It's called lychee.
0: Oh, yeah.
1: And basically, the liquid, you look under a microscope, you're going to see it's full of life. Because you buy stuff in the store, they say use this for organic, but there's nothing in it. It's got minerals and stuff like that, but you have to have the biology. Organic fertilizer do not work in soil that's dead.
0: All right.
1: So earthworms are amazing in lots of different ways. I tell people there's two, you heard of earthworm castings, right? You know what that
0: is,
1: right?
0: Yes, yes. Uh-huh. I use it in my garden, yeah.
1: The poop from the worms,
0: right?
1: It's the poop. And so there's two different, the two best minerally rich manure on the market, in the world, is the elephant and the worm.
0: Oh, okay.
1: Think about it, because everything goes through the stomach, goes out the other end, right?
0: Sure.
1: You know, and it's and they process, and they're minerally rich, they're biologically rich, minerally rich. And so if you want to increase the soil biology, normally people make compost. I hope we talk a little bit about it, because people don't know how to make compost, like cooking. They have no idea what they're doing, and there's nothing in it.
0: Right.
1: If you go to a store and buy compost in a bag that's been sitting there for 1 hour so long, it's not alive.
0: Yeah.
1: And it's missing.
0: Yeah, go ahead.
1: Go ahead.
0: No, I was going to say...
1: The whole point of it being alive.
0: Yeah, and regarding coffee grounds, a lot of people use that in their garden. And I read a report where it's not so good because...

0: We were talking about caffeine for inside pests, or you know, in the home. Caffeine is a natural insecticide that the plants produce. There's about I think 70 plants that produce caffeine, and it's to keep the bugs away, or you know, kill them. And maybe it's not so good for putting it in your garden, you know, initially to build up the compost. And since you were mentioning earthworms, Andy, do you know why earthworms are so friendly?
1: They
0: don't have a mean bone in their body, you know. I mean, you know. Okay.
1: But listen, the thing about earthworms is that they love caffeine because caffeine provides them energy.
0: Oh.
1: I put coffee grinds in my worm bin all the time, and the worms are like, oh yeah, give me, and they just burn.
0: Really?
1: Burn it. Oh, yeah, okay. They burn it through.
0: Oh, okay.
1: And the caffeine for the plants is true, but that's for the bugs. See, the bugs cannot handle the caffeine.
0: Oh, okay,
1: you know
0: so.
1: What kills snails on contact? Caffeine, coffee.
0: Oh, really? Snails, okay.
1: You don't want to see a snail on a caffeine high. Trust me.
0: Speaking of caffeine, I will have you know, I'm 70 years old plus, and I have never had a cup of coffee in my life. So,
1: Good for you.
0: I do caffeine, mild caffeine, like dark chocolate or matcha tea from time to time, but no coffee. All right, we will be back with more information on natural home and garden pest control with Andy Lopez. We'll give out his website one more time before we end the show, and we just have minutes to go, so stay with us as Dr. Health continues. Don't go anywhere if you want to stay healthy.
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0: 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Just look for the August 8th show date and the name of the guest, Andy Lopez, who is with us right now, telling us how we can round up and get rid of those bugs or bad bugs, I should say, without having to use Roundup.
1: I was going to say, don't use that word.
0: Okay. Rounding out the show, we just have less than 3 minutes left. Andy, by the way, do you know that there was a gardener that planted light bulbs? I don't know if you heard this. This woman planted light bulbs. Did you hear?
1: It lit up.
0: Yeah, you know, she wanted to grow power plants for some reason. I don't know.
1: Oh, Jesus.
0: Anyway.
1: Gee whiz.
0: Okay.
1: Yeah.
0: Let's give out your website one more time before we conclude the show in 2 minutes.
1: Okay, well, it's Invisible, like the Invisible Man, Invisible, and it's Gardener, GardenerGardener.com, Invisible Gardener.
0: Great. And you're into organic farming, I know, and I always think that organic farming is tilling it like it is, so no pun intended. Let's talk about, you know, so much of our country is experiencing droughts, and water management, one of your specialties that we don't have time to talk about it now, but if people want more information on water management and drought control, you have information on that, right?
1: Yes. I'm also working on an online workshop that people have been asking me for. One of them is called Dealing with Drought and Heat, Care of Your Property. So I go through all the different ways that you can take care of your property, because the heat will destroy the soil biology if you do it wrong. You know, it's already being destroyed by toxins and water and all kinds of stuff. All we need is have heat and fire and drought. And so if you keep the soil alive, and the way you do it, you should protect it, right? You just have to protect it. You have to learn how to do soil, compost, and mulch, all very important. And you have to learn how to do the water. But if you do it right, you'll survive this process of heat. I tell people, don't water during the day, water at night.
0: Right, exactly, yeah. Yeah, and you know, the compost is so good at holding in or retaining the moisture in the soil, and
1: also encouraging
0: earthworm formation multiplication. Yeah. Yeah,
1: multiplication, yeah. Division, whatever.
0: Reproduction,
1: that's
0: I should say.
1: That's the key to it.
0: Okay.
1: That's the key to it. You have to deal. You have to take care of the health of your soil, and then you in turn have to take care of the health of your body.
0: That's where it all starts. Well, I can't thank you enough, Andy, and come back anytime and see us. And maybe for Earth Day that's every April, but let's have you on before that. Next year.
1: Yeah, please do.
0: Okay,
1: great.
0: All right.
1: Thank you.
0: Give us your website one more time real quick.
1: InvisibleGardener.com.
0: All right. Thanks so much, Andy. Really appreciate it.
1: Okay. Bye now, everybody. Thank you for having me on. Take care now.
0: Absolutely.
1: Bye.
0: Thank you. And thanks to all of you listeners out there in Radio Land for tuning in. 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Aloha. 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
17: With SRN News, I'm Ron Taylor. The Senate has confirmed Todd Blanche as the next Attorney General of the United States. The 50-49 narrow vote early Saturday came after a bruising confirmation fight that exposed deep concerns in both parties about installing President Trump's former personal attorney atop the Justice Department. While Blanche has already been leading the department in an active capacity, his confirmation could free him to pursue the Trump administration's agenda even more aggressively. The Senate has passed a short-term measure to keep federal agencies funded into early December and avoid a government shutdown during campaign season. The Senate's passage of the bill in an overnight vote Saturday shows lawmakers are still smarting from the two historic shutdowns that occurred this past year. The bill generally funds the federal government at levels through December 11th, but includes a variety of funding exceptions that senators negotiated with the White House. This is SRN News.
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19: 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Joe Biden never suggested banning the sale of gas-powered cars by 2035, which Gavin Newsom did until there was a big pushback and he stopped. 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
30: The new way the economy is done, where we're not as focused on low wage employment that is not very sticky. We're focused much more on trying to create some sort of a manufacturing boom. We're focused on high-end blue-collar to white-collar work for people. It was natural that given the fact we're cracking down on the border, we were going to see lower job growth. And the fact that the government is trying to cut jobs as soon as they can, and quickly, they have a mandate not to add jobs. And I make this point a lot living out in California. The point of, when you're in a blue state, the point of government jobs is to create the job. When you're in a red state or you've a conservative Republican president, then the point of a government job is to get work done and then you can leave the job. So like in California, that's why we don't get the high-speed rail. That's why our freeways don't get fixed, is because once those freeways get fixed, and again, I've lived in the same area for now 5 years, there's been construction on the local highway the entire time, and it'll never get done. Because once that gets done, then those jobs go away, and neither the mayor or the governor want that to happen. So that's how it goes. And so that's the nature of things. So Trump has got a different approach. He's got a mandate to cut jobs, take jobs out. So the government sector has been losing jobs steadily, and they did again this month. But one thing that's interesting is the prognosticators overemphasized the jobs, overestimated, which I haven't seen this in a very long time, but 100,000 fewer jobs than predicted. There was anticipated a gain of 88,000, which would have been phenomenal. And then we ended up seeing a loss of 23,000. But unemployment, which was predicted to hold steady at an already low 4.2%, fell to 4.1%, which is pretty much ideal. Any lower than that, and we're definitely going to see the Fed hike rates, and they'll be concerned that there actually is perhaps overemployment. And that has its own economic consequences that I don't need to get into too much detail, get pretty nerdy on the show. And then we also had revisions of prior months where a lot of recent job gains got revised down as well, and yet the unemployment rate fell. And why is this? It's because the workforce is shrinking, and that means that people who are working or looking for work tick down substantially. And this is not entirely a bad thing, because why is this happening? First of all, it's deportations and self-deportations. A lot of people who have been hanging out have been here illegally, and they know their time is winding down. They know that the Trump administration's got to focus on deportations. They need to try to ramp those up. And it's interesting because you connect that to the way Mark Wayne Mullen was talking earlier in the week. I played cuts of him on two different shows, speaking very softly about immigration. I just wonder what was known, what data was being shared when he was trying to soften the messaging, trying to lower the heat when it comes to the way we're talking about immigration in this country. But people who are here illegally are just dropping out, just flat out. And employers are a lot less likely to hire people who are here illegally because they know that it's anathema to what the president stands for, what he's trying to do, and what there's a lot of momentum heading into the election year for the president to report a bunch of deportations and a bunch of crackdowns on illegals working here. So that's a major thing. Government jobs fell as usual, and they fell 53,000. 53,000 public sector jobs are gone. That's a positive. Private sector payrolls rose 30,000, which is kind of low, but not horrible given what I said earlier, because a lot of those jobs were added in construction and manufacturing. And this is a durable good manufacturing in particular. Huge boom. We're seeing a manufacturing renaissance in this country, and a lot of it can be tied directly to the One Big Beautiful Bill. So manufacturing output also very high in data. Manufacturing employment up. And this all defied expectations. So we defy expectations in the positive with manufacturing, but I guess in the negative with total jobs. But how negative is it if a lot of this is because of people self-deporting and with people who are in government jobs who are getting axed from payrolls? So it really is a complicated, interesting thing, but it's not nearly as gloomy as you're going to get from the establishment media today, with a lot of pretty interesting stuff in it. Lower immigration, rising retirements, which is just a reality. It's not a positive or a negative. It's just the fact that people are retiring because people are getting older, because we have the best medicine in the world and people are living and that sort of thing. That causes unemployment to basically hold steady or tick down just a touch, which is not as awful as it might sound when you're talking about we're losing jobs. What are the jobs we're losing? We're losing a lot of low-wage jobs held by illegal aliens. We're losing government jobs. And the other thing, a lot of seasonal stuff from the World Cup. So the World Cup brought in tons and tons and tons of business, and that went away. So, and then some of the other catch-up stuff was a lot of it was a lot of severe weather. That plays into some of this as well. So a complicated picture, and yet again, another headache for Trump, because the bottom line number or the top line number, not good, but as always, a lot more than meets the eye with the mainstream media. And so long as they keep, you know, exaggerating stuff like this, then it's fine with me, because it just gives me a lot of ways to differentiate my content here on the show and at Breitbart.com from what the establishment media is doing. But the headaches keep piling up for him. Just as we were getting on the air today, we learned an appeals court blocked Trump's ballroom yet again. Which Trump, for whatever reason, is not laying this out, but they really don't want him to build a ballroom because they think it's excessive. They've already done the demolition. It's not overly expensive considering what our federal government is. But Trump is noting, finally, after I was aware of this information, because I talked to the president about it himself for 6 months, and I've been kind of talking about it on the show in broad terms because I feel like it's the right thing to do. But the president is noting this is a military installation. This is a place for the president to do essential military work. There is a bunker underneath whatever was in the East Wing before, which was not the most valuable parts of the White House, not the most essential, either historically or in terms of getting work done. And there was a bunker under there that was dated. He's updating the bunker, and the ballroom is a bonus. And the fact that people keep trying to kill him, and they tried to kill him at a ball this year, the White House Correspondents Association dinner. So they're going to make a state-of-the-art ballroom so that we can have state dinners, so we can have a safe environment for big events. And the president has a keen eye to this because he's an entertainer as well. So it is on budget and ahead of schedule, according to Trump. And the photo does not yet show a planned drone port that's there. There's a lot of steel that's been fabricated due to delivery of certain high-end, high-tech stuff. Trump framed this as the best of the best, high-level defense, offense, and safety in Washington, D.C. for future presidents. He's only going to have it for a short time. One of the bizarre news stories, there's always Trump derangement, there's always hysteria. There's been a fair bit less this term due to the fact that Trump is a due to the fact that the media, I think, really burned themselves out just blowing it the last two election cycles with the lawfare after the second Trump campaign. And then, of course, all the way he was treated with the Russia collusion hoax in his first administration. So it's not quite as powerful as it once was, but the media will always find ways to be hysterical. Always. Always will find ways to be hysterical. The ballroom is the latest example. And now we got another lawfare judge stepping in and saying he can't build it. It's not just a ballroom. It's a military installation that's necessary in these very dangerous times. All right. One thing that's also very dangerous on eminent basis is we keep murdering our young. We're doing it. We keep murdering it. Murdering babies. This summer is 3 years since the Dobbs decision, but the total number of abortions each year has only increased. Incredibly dark stuff. Telehealth and abortion pills in the mail are the reason why. It is cheaper, easier to access than previous options. Medication abortions now account for 60% of all abortions. The number is growing. It's going to grow. That's why preborn gives ultrasounds to girls and women. When a young woman sees her baby, hears her baby's heartbeat, it doubles the chance she'll choose life. $140 will give five mothers a free ultrasound. This means saved babies. Do the math. 280, that's 10 babies. $28 a month, that's a baby a month, all year long, less than a dollar a day. And for those of you who are very generous and like a nice tax write-off, a $15,000 gift will provide an ultrasound machine that will save babies for years to come. Whether you want to save one baby or hundreds of babies, you're a click or call away. 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
30: It's unbelievable. It was just one of those things where I was welling up during various moments of it. And we have a real sincere report. So that's coming up for all of you on the show. I'm excited to do that. So that's why I recommend subscribing to my podcast, Alex Marlowe Show, Apple, Spotify, YouTube, Rumble. But we will play significant portions of it on the show as well. But it's nice to get the uninterrupted Dennis. And the thing that is the main takeaway that I said, but I'll say it again, is that his mind is still there. He's still so, so sharp and clear. The clearest thinker in the game, and we need him right now. So that's coming up as well. Other interesting stuff, I've got a big conversation with Dr. Gorka that's going to be coming out probably also early next week, talking about the White House's revolutionary counter-drone program that they've got going. This is the future of modern warfare, and it's always great to get insight from inside the White House itself. I also had a fascinating conversation earlier in the week with a Democrat strategist named Evan Barker. I don't think she's going to be welcome back in Democrat circles, but she is a book out called Nothing Left that's on the New York Times bestseller list this week from my publisher, Threshold Editions, at Simon & Schuster. And that's a fascinating one for those of you driving around the car over the weekend, because we get into, first of all, how the Democrats lost in 2024 and how they replaced basically catering towards working class values of trying to make things more affordable, good jobs, health care for everyone that's accessible, access, you know, broadband if you're in rural communities, things like that, and moved entirely to identity, where the entire party was based not on merit or excellence or really making your life better, but was based off of grievance politics and identity politics, and how that had her running for the hills. And her story is fascinating. But she had some real insight into the man named Abdul El Sayed that I thought was super interesting. I pulled a cut from the podcast I want to share. Let's play cut one, please, guys.
11: I think if he wins the general election, he will run for president.
14: I have the same thing. I see. We're two for two on who's going to run for president.
11: Yeah.
14: Same.
11: Yeah,
14: I totally agree.
11: I guarantee you. He will be the progressive front runner. He winning in Michigan. I mean, the thing that makes this election so important is that if he wins Michigan, I mean, progressives finally get to prove their theory of change.
14: Yeah.
11: Because so far, they haven't had the ability to do that. They've only won in places like New York City, right? Or St. Louis, Missouri, deep blue cities. And so if he's able to win a swing state, I mean, it's like game over, really, for the Democratic Party. Like, they are going to have to get in line with the far left agenda.
30: That's right. The last part is so important. So first of all, this is exactly what I've heard from Michiganders who I know are stay on top of this stuff, is that he's got the eye of the tiger. He wants to run for president. She also says in the interview that she does not think Alexandria Ocasio-Cortez is going to run for president, which is, I also think she's probably right on that too. That's why I said two for two early in the clip. But just think about the stakes here, that what we've got, what we're setting up. And I've got tons of Abdul El Sayed clips I want to play again when we come back from the next break. But what's being set up is the Democrat Party is so historically weak. They cannot stand up to a anti-Israel, anti-Jew, pro-communist movement, because that's where all the energy is. And the energy is winning out over any sort of values. As I noted this week, Abdul El Sayed inventing all these grievances that he's got, saying that he's being discriminated against because he's got a long name. His first name is exactly as long as one of my very white sons. So it's one of these things where he will come up with ways to portray himself as a victim, but he's also more charismatic. He's more fun, and he went up against a Looney Tune character named Haley Stevens, and I've got a cut from her being increasingly Looney Tunes. But here's the thing to track, and we'll get into this on the other side of the break. The Democrat establishment is going to have to embrace the most radical people in American political life, or else they have no chance of winning, which means they're going to be embracing some of the worst ideas we've ever encountered on the national stage in America. More on that when we return. This is the Alex Marlowe Show, and we'll be right back.

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18: We got to cut this stuff out. We got to start working together. We got to start looking at this country as, you know, this beautiful free place that we love.
19: Okay. I'm going to have a spicy take here, guys. If you think we deserve 9/11, you are absolutely my enemy. And if you campaign with a guy who says we deserve 9/11, then you are absolutely my enemy. Not hard to do. Not hard to say. Obvious, in fact, now that you think about it. But she needs a little more stick it to him, and then maybe she'll be able to get all that, get back in the game politically and run for something else. Maybe Saeed will endorse her one day, though it's not going to happen. Never. He'll never do it. All right, let's talk about, I got some cuts. I got some cuts of Saeed. Let's play him talking about his fascinatingly long name, Cut 5.
20: You know, they think they want to use my whole name against me. Mike, listen, man, if you can't say the name, it's Abdurrahman, keep the name out your damn mouth. I'll be happy to give you lessons.
19: It's Strawman. No one cares about his name. It's the, there's not a single soul who would vote for, in my view, there's not a single soul who thinks the difference between Abdul and Abdulrahman, or if his name is Bob, is the problem. The problem is he is a communist who makes hundreds of thousands of dollars a year and has multiple houses, and also does not think the state of Israel is a right to exist, and he minimizes terrorism by saying that it's just hurt people hurting people, and he campaigns with radicals. That's the problem with the guy. It's not his name. From my perspective, if his name was Bob and had those perspectives, then I would never vote for him. But if his name was Abdulrahman and had the viewpoint of a Marco Rubio or a J.D. Vance, I'd vote for him all the time. Okay? So that's how it goes. Let's see. Let's play Cut 3, please.
21: Can you clarify for us what your position is on funding for Israel if you do become a U.S. senator? Are you opposed to all funding for Israel, period, military funding?
0: I'm opposed to unconditional military aid for any country. That is Israel, yes, but that's also Egypt, where my family immigrated from. That's Pakistan, that's Saudi Arabia, that's UAE. And that's not because of a focus on what's happening anywhere except for a focus on what's happening here. I just don't understand why anybody thinks it's the right thing to do to send our tax dollars abroad to fund foreign militaries when our own kids barely get to go to schools that are functional.
19: So I want to take this argument seriously because I think that it is resonant with a lot of people. And I think that this is an important thing, is that people should really have to justify the aid we're getting. And this is where he's very clever and not to be underestimated, because all of that sounds pretty reasonable. And I think a lot of you in the audience are thinking about places like Ukraine, where we keep sending money and that war is going to go on forever. And we're not really sure what the purpose is or how it helps Americans. And unless we really think that Russia would otherwise start invading NATO nations, then there's not really a lot in it for us, and we keep just shoveling money over there. So there is an analogy. But we know the truth is that he does not believe Israel should have a right to defend itself. He does not believe that a nation that is at war, and they aren't the ones who declared the war was declared on them, that they should have the ability to defend themselves at all. And even though they're terrific allies in the region, and everyone else in the region is either enemies of America or less productive allies. There are plenty of great allies, but a lot of them are more recent and don't do as much for us. That they can defend themselves, but not Israel. And that's the thing to keep an eye on. And will people in the Democrat Party see it clearly? I don't think so. So let's see. All right, here is, I got cut six, please. Go ahead.
1: What do you tell those people about whether or not this is a pie-in-the-sky dream that you're going around Michigan talking about?
0: Well, clearly I'm a different kind of Democrat, as we just talked about. $60 million spent to try and beat me because I don't take corporate money. I'm here to actually take on the challenges that working people face. Imagine you had a Congress that actually worked for you instead of worked for the corporations in the exact same way that Mike Rogers has made it work for a very long time.
19: It's just good messaging. And this is what I'm saying, is that no one wants corporate money to decide our politics. And this is where my populism might differentiate me from a lot of what else you might hear on the talk radio dial, is that this messaging I know resonates with a lot of people on both political parties. And if you didn't know all the background on where he comes from the Islamist perspective and the communist perspective, you hear this, he wants corporations out of politics. Now, will he walk the walk on that? They never do. They always end up taking corporate money once they win. But in the first campaign, this is the exact right approach. And if he's going on friendly networks like MSNBC and CNN, then he'll be able to stick on that message, and then that'll make him a real threat. Trump sees through this, though. Let's play cut 14, gentlemen.
22: It's very important for the country that we win, because you have people getting in office right now who will destroy this country. Your person in Michigan that won the other night,
23: Abdul Sayed,
22: he is a disaster for the country. Got a good line of stuff. I watched him. He speaks well, speaks okay, seen better. But I'll tell you what, guys like that get in, they'll destroy this country.
19: I love you. I've seen better. His off the cuff jokes never cease to amaze me. This is a clip from a couple days ago, so forgive me if you guys have heard this, but I've had this on repeat to Mrs. Dr. Marlowe. I must have said this to her at least 14 times since Trump said this 4 days ago. But play cut 10, please, guys.
24: Why is the U.S. intervening to support the Japanese at this time?
25: To support
24: the Japanese currency?
25: Because we have a good relationship with Japan. Very strong, very, very strong financially. They have a weakening yen, and they wanted a little bit of help. And we're always there for Japan. Japan's been very good to us, with the exception, of course, of Pearl Harbor. They were not good.
24: What is the U.S. getting out of that arrangement?
25: Financial benefit.
19: I see it all.
25: It's also good for the world economy.
19: That's good, guys. I'm in awe. Why are we supporting the yen?
25: Because Japan's very good to us. We have a great relationship. They've always been perfect, aside from Pearl Harbor.
19: Just perfect. He sees the objection coming. Like it's coming down, like it's a hung curveball. He sees the objection, and then he just knocks in the upper deck. Don't forget about Pearl Harbor. That was not being good to us. But since then, they've been okay. We're going to miss him so much. Don't forget that. We're going to miss him so much. So the trick is with El-Sayed is if you let him talk and you let him stay in his talking points about getting money out of politics, and I'm a different kind of Democrat and I'm against the establishment, he's got a shot. You've got to tie him to the most radical elements of the Democrat Party. Here's Jennifer Welch, one of the most ugly people on the internet. Cut 15, please.
2: So what they're going to do is they're going to say Abdul El-Sayed, he must be a terrorist. He must be this insane person. Well, they've run against him and they can't dig up any dirt on him at all. They've tried. They say, oh, he campaigned with Hassan Piker. Who gives it? Tough. Get over it. All of you are campaigning with J.D. Vance, Stephen Miller, Donald Trump, Ted Cruz, etc. Go f*** yourselves. I am so sick of this narrative that somehow who the Democrats campaign with is this horrible thing. Look at the monsters running this country into the ground.
19: That's good. So it's no big deal that he campaigned with a guy who said America deserves 9/11. No idea that a guy that thinks October the 7th was justified, that Israel doesn't have a right to exist, where he instructs his audience how to make terrorist weaponry and bombs online. That's just the beginning of it, the stuff the guy says. His favorite flag is the Hezbollah flag. He said it doesn't matter if the effing rapes happened on October the 7th.

0: elect you. I think that's clearly what's gone wrong with Senator Fetterman. It's clear he probably doesn't spend much time in Pennsylvania because he was campaigning with Bernie Sanders and now wants to renounce Bernie Sanders. I don't know if he still thinks he's a Democrat or not.
1: There's a lot in there, but you can see that's where he starts looking too thick. He starts looking greasy. He starts looking like he's a reality star and not a serious politician when he starts doing that stuff. So this is the framework that we need to get them on this footing. Because if they're on this footing, when they're in a position where they have to defend his connection to Hassan Piker, it's going to be hard to do. And trust me, we're just beginning to unearth the Piker footage. Remember, there's like 7 hours a day of him for the last decade. And if you don't think we're not going to get more and more radical phraseology, we are not running against Abdul El-Sayed. We're running against Hassan Piker. And that's not just in this race. That's every race, because every major Democrat, you just saw Haley Stevens do it. You saw Bernie Sanders do it. You're going to see mainstream figures in the Democrat Party say, hey, he's just a big tent. He's welcome in, even though he's a guy who associates himself openly with a guy who thinks America deserved 9/11. So you see that? That is the playbook. That's what we got to do. We get him talking about getting money out of politics and making healthcare more affordable. He's got a shot. We get him talking about the fact that he is now associated with people who think Israel's no right to exist, hates America, think Hezbollah might be legit, and thinks 9/11 was worth celebrating, then the Democrats are going to have a very hard election cycle. And so that's why we can't lose hope in this regard. We've got to keep the faith. All right, we come back. I got some WNBA stuff for you. I'll give you an update on the Todd Blanche confirmation as well. This is the Alex Marlowe Show. Keep it right here and stay tuned.

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6: Else you're going to not be able to compete because there's so much money that's necessary to flow in order to win some of these elections. So fascinating stuff, not a good thing. And we're going to get an establishment guy who was closer to the governor over there. I think that's how we got across the finish line. So, and I don't know a lot about him. I'll tell you, I got a friend who's in that district and said he hadn't even heard of the other guy and voted for Ogles, and Ogles lost. So an interesting L there. We're keeping a close eye on the Todd Blanche confirmation, where Lisa Murkowski and Susan Collins are now opposing confirmation. And Mitch McConnell may be dead, maybe not. I don't know if he's dead. I don't think he is, but something going on. But Collins and Murkowski both think that he would further politicize the Department of Justice, which is completely insane to me because I believe they both supported Merrick Garland. Murkowski definitely did, and I'm sure Collins did as well. Merrick Garland ran the most politicized Justice Department in our nation's history. Look no further than the New York Times best-selling book, Breaking the Law, written by me. Now, Garland, I think, was partially a patsy here. Garland was a figurehead that was put in charge because he was well-liked and could get confirmed. But his top two deputies, Vinita Gupta and Lisa Monaco, were the ones who were the top architects of lawfare against President Trump during the 2020 to 2024 Biden administration. And they all happened on Garland's watch. Garland could have stopped it at any point, never chose to do so. Why did he choose not to do so? Because he was himself part of the lawfare superstructure. That was okay to Murkowski and Collins, but was not okay Todd Blanche, because he might politicize things more, because of, I guess, all the chatter about the $1.8 billion anti-weaponization fund, which I didn't like. But overall, we got to try to get Blanche across. I think he's a good guy, and we're wasting a ton of time here because the lawfare apparatus within the DOJ is an existential threat to the Republic. And it would be very fascinating to see what he could do if he had the opportunity to clean up that department even more than he has. He's done a good job as acting. So we'll have up-to-the-minute updates at Breitbart News, but this is a very narrow path with the narrow majority. All right, next up, there has been leaks coming out of the Pentagon suggesting that our munitions are short, that we're running out of weaponry because of the Iran war, which continues to drag on. And a lot of the, you know, $20 burrito talk that's dominated the conversation over the past week, a lot of it has to do with the soaring cost of energy and the fact that now there's all this tension in the Strait of Hormuz, which is new. We did not have this tension in the Strait until the recent invasion 5-6 months ago from Trump. And that is an added strain on Americans' economy. So we've got an imperative to wrap up this war. But the thing is, it's very hard to win the war when you're not just fighting the Iranian regime, you're fighting Americans. This took place on CNN yesterday. A woman named Sarah Matthews. Check this out. Cut 23, please.
7: They are true if Trump is posting about it being treasonous. And I agree with your point that it's very disturbing if they are accurate. But it leads me to believe they are when he's posting about it and wanting to target these leakers and go after them. And I'm happy that the information is out there, though, even though it is concerning because now the Iranians know just how weak we are.
6: So this is a person who was, I guess, a deputy press secretary in the first Trump administration for a short amount of time. And I don't know what she's up to now, but it's a saying that she's happy Iranians know the U.S. is weak with munition shortages. First of all, when you use munitions, you have shortages, so we can redevelop stuff. But the fact that so many people in America seem to be rooting for the Iranian mullahs is completely sick. And Trump has got to win some of these people over, at least convince America these people are wrong, in an election year, because there are major political implications here. All right, I didn't get to my WNBA stuff. I'll take that on the podcast, so head over there. Thanks to the team. Go in peace to love and serve the Lord. Thanks for listening and watching.
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3: With SRN News, I'm Ron Taylor. Iran has issued dramatic new demands around the reopening of the Strait of Hormuz. Oman says talks to manage the strait between it and Iran are continuing. Meanwhile, the United Arab Emirates said Saturday that an Iranian missile targeted one of its ships that's owned by Abu Dhabi's state-run ADNOC oil company. No casualties were reported. The Senate has passed a short-term measure to keep federal agencies funded into early December and avoid a government shutdown during campaign season. The Senate's passage of the bill in an overnight vote Saturday shows lawmakers are still smarting from the two historic shutdowns that occurred this past year. The bill generally funds the federal government at current levels through December 11th, but includes a variety of funding exceptions that senators negotiated with the White House. The bill will still need to clear the House before it can go to President Trump's desk for his signature. You'll find more online at srnnews.com. This is SRN News.
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15: Morning, glory, good evening, grace, America. Special program today. I'm pleased to welcome back Vice President J.D. Vance to the program to talk about his brand new book, Communion. Mr. Vice President, welcome back and congratulations on your book, your memoir about crossing the Tiber. I found it very winsome, very revealing. I found it very frustrating that on your book tour, no one talked to you about it. Were you surprised by that? They talked about everything but communion.
16: Yeah, it's amazing anybody bought the book, Hugh, because I was talking about, of course, the Iran situation. I was talking about economic issues. I think it kind of comes with the territory, though, Hugh, when you're the vice president, you're out there talking about a book. People are going to ask you about the news of the day and whatever else is going on. So I appreciate it. It certainly was, you know, for me, what I wanted to do was just write a book about, obviously, my own faith journey, but try to write something that was not kind of a traditional political book, right? It's not, here are 10 problems in America and here are 30 policy proposals for how to fix it. It's very honest. I think in some ways it's very self-critical, but I think any honest account of how a person finds their way to Christ is going to be exactly that. And hopefully some people pick it up and find some meaning in it.
15: I want to make sure that at least the Catholics who are listening today are those who are Catholic adjacent, get out there and read it. Or they can get the audio book. I got both. You did a very fine job reading it. I want to start, though, with Father Harry Stephen or Stephan. How do you pronounce his name?
16: Henry Stephan.
15: All right. Father Stephan is exactly the sort of priest every Catholic curious person would be blessed to run into. Please tell the audience about him.
16: Yeah, so I'll tell you a story about Henry Stephan, Father Henry, as I call him. So very early in my own faith journey, he is the priest who baptized me, but I don't believe I had been baptized at this point. I met him at a Cincinnati waffle restaurant, and he walks in. It is October the 31st, and he's a Dominican friar, so he always wears this sort of gigantic white frock. And I say gigantic because Father Henry's probably 6'5", 250. He's a very big dude. And he walks in, the entire restaurant stops and stares at him. And Father Henry, without skipping a beat, says, "Don't worry, everybody. It's not a Halloween costume. I actually do believe in Jesus." And everybody laughs, and he sits down. He's just this amazingly gregarious, funny, but just a good human being, a good priest. He cares a lot about the faith, but he's also very thoughtful. He's a brilliant guy who went to Princeton, who feels it, but he also thinks about it. And I think he was the exact kind of person that I needed to be connected to in order to find my own way back to Christ, because, you know, I had a lot of questions. I had a lot of, you know, I was very interested in the intellectual tradition of the Catholic faith, but I also needed somebody who could steer me in my own practice of it. And Father Henry did all of those things. He's a great, great guy.
15: There, I'm going to come back to him in a second, but I want to lay the groundwork. You're a Young Life kid, which is a reveal to me. I'm a big fan of Young Life for high school kids. It's better than having out drinking beer and chasing the other sex. But did you go to Young Life camp? Do you remember the name of your area directors, anything like that?
16: No, I never went to the camp, but I always went to the high school meetings. It was very, very good for me. To your point, it kept me out of some other trouble that I'm sure I would have gotten involved in as a teenager. And, you know, it's one of these ways in which I did have a foundation in faith that eventually came back to me in a big way. As I talk about in the book, I kind of fell away from it, right? I called myself an atheist for a time. But when I look back at my own journey coming back to the faith, I don't think that I would have had quite the same trajectory if it hadn't been for that original foundation. So even though it didn't take, you know, sometimes these seeds get planted and they lay dormant for a while. But for those of you who don't know about Young Life, I mean, you know, you show up, you read the Bible, you do some singing, and it's just a really good way for high schoolers to engage with their faith at their level, because I think, as everybody knows, you know, the way a 65-year-old engages with the Christian faith is going to be different from the way a 45-year-old, and certainly different from the way a 15-year-old engages with the faith.
15: And it's a great entry level, and it does lay seeds, so good on Young Life. I want to go back to Father Stephan now, because if anyone picks up the book in the bookstore, go to page 163. It's a very concise statement of how one comes to religious belief. Quote, "You don't feel God's presence and then change in an instant," the Father told you. "There's a roadmap to God, and you've got to travel, because for most of us, grace is not something that happens in a moment." I thought that is exact. By the way, Billy Graham wasn't an aha moment, lightning striking either. Father Stephan seemed to lay out the gradual path, the path upward.
16: Yeah, that's exactly right, Hugh. And that gradual path really spoke to me, because, you know, you're exactly right. I think some people probably misrepresent Billy Graham as kind of an aha moment and all of a sudden everything is better. I think that's unfair to Billy Graham. But certainly in my own faith, I kind of had this idea that, you know, you prayed, you accepted Jesus into your heart, and then everything was supposed to be better in your life and everything was supposed to be easy. And I found that unsatisfying in my youth. And that's one of the reasons why I fell away from that faith. And Father Henry explained grace as sort of a process, as sort of this process of perfection. And I don't say self-perfection, because the idea is that you need God's help along the way, and he's constantly working in these subtle ways. But you have to work at it. And there's a way in which the practice of the faith forms you in the right way. There's a way in which, you know, participating in the sacraments and praying and actually going to confession and doing all these things, they slowly have this miraculous effect on a person. But for me, you know, when I was 19 years old, Hugh, I would think of a miracle as sort of, you know, God waves the magic wand and everything's different. In some ways, I think what Father Henry was able to show to me is that, you know, true miracles sometimes are no less amazing and no less physics-defying, but sometimes they take a little bit of time. And that way in which grace works patiently was a very important insight for me, because it fit how the world actually worked. It spoke to me in a way that the aha moment idea of theology never did.
15: Now, I want the audience to know, in the course of reading Communion, you'll run into St. Augustine, Chesterton, of course, C.S. Lewis, Rene Girard, Pope Leo XIII, you know, Ross Douthat and Rod Dreher are in there. But I got to tell you, I went out and got the Symposium on Theology and Falsification that you referenced by Anthony Flew, Hare, yeah, and Basil Mitchell. That's not for me, Mr. Vice President. That's way above my pay grade. Did you actually get through that?
16: I did, though the part that I talk about in the book is very short. So I think it's a relatively short series of essays and back and forth that was very important to me. But you know, what what I write about in the book is I encountered these essays as a, you know, college, you know, philosophy kid. And there was this sort of debate, and I kind of, at the time, thought the atheists had won the debate, but there was a response from Basil Mitchell that I actually thought was very, very compelling, and I kept on returning to it. And the basic idea, Hugh, I'm not going to do it justice, so I hope you and your listeners will forgive me, but is this idea that when you see something that doesn't comport with what you think God should be doing, or you see something that makes you think, well, maybe God doesn't actually care about me. There, the debate is really, does that mean that God is real, or does that mean that God is false? And what Basil Mitchell says is, no, you guys are kind of missing the point. Absolutely, when you see something happen that goes against divine providence, or when you see bad things to happen to good people, that absolutely does count against the idea that God loves human beings, but it doesn't count definitively. In other words, it is something that should cause some skepticism. It is something that should cause some humility, but it's not something that should lead you to disregard your faith, because the ultimate, you know, one of the ultimate truths of the Christian faith is that God knows best. Now, it requires, again, some humility to believe in that. It requires some patience to accept it. But I just, this idea that you could see something that really did make you question your faith, but didn't make you discard it. The idea that it was okay to question and have doubts and even be angry at God, that was a very powerful thing for me.
15: Well, it is powerful. I left the Roman Catholic Church for a dozen years. I got brought back in by Archbishop Charles Chaput, who listened to my radio show and thought, no, you got this all wrong. Because the bishops went nuts in the 80s, Vice President Vance. They would send the Reagan White House letters on nuclear weapons and poverty. They were just nuts. They went over the left cliff. And I just couldn't take it anymore, and the Archbishop explained, and therefore I was armored up against the priest scandal, which, by the way, I want the audience to know, you deal with the priest scandal, the abuse scandal, and in a very forthright way. A lot of Catholics dodge that, and I'm very glad that you didn't. The book would lack authenticity if you had. Do people still question you about that? Do they still have, because it still lingers in the culture.
16: Well, yeah, I think it's one of those things that's always going to linger over Catholic culture, because it was such a wounding thing for so many Catholics. It hurt so many people so deeply. And even those, of course, who weren't caught up in it directly, they were still offended by it. They were still asking questions. How could the church let this happen? And for me, Hugh, I write about this in the book, that one of the things that happened is there was a big Pennsylvania Catholic abuse sort of reports that had come out right at the point where I was talking with Father Henry about becoming baptized and becoming received into the Catholic Church. And, you know, my wife, Usha, who is, as you know, Hugh, is this brilliant lawyer. There was a point where we're sitting at home late one night, and she just absolutely interrogates Father Henry about this, because, you know, she's like, if JD does this, then he's going to want to raise the kids in the church. And we had...
15: All right, pause right there. I'll be right back. I talked to my favorite right before the show. 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
15: Welcome back, America. I'm Hugh Hewitt, talking with Vice President Vance a half hour before the show. I was discussing with him when Father Henry Stephan came to talk to him about his faith. Usha Vance, our second lady, who is not Catholic, was worried about the Catholic priest scandal, and she had her questions. Let's pick up the interview.
16: At the time, two little boys, and obviously loved them very much and didn't want anything like this to happen to them. And Father Henry later would describe it as the most difficult set of questions he's ever faced in his entire life. But his point was, if you read the Bible, like if you read the foundational text of the Christian faith, it tells you that God works through humans who are deeply imperfect, who are murderers and liars and all manner of bad things. And it's kind of one of these very unique, but also, you know, requires some humility to believe in, that God works through imperfect people. And so the argument is not that the church is perfect. The argument is not that the church always succeeds in its effort to help people and to serve people. The argument, though, is that this institution, in its very imperfect way, does reveal something about Jesus Christ and his love for people. And you have to be able to accept the good and the bad in the same way that you have to be able to read the Bible and say, well, King David was this terrible guy, and yet he was the chosen person to kind of implement God's kingdom at that time in history. And that is an interesting claim, Hugh. I've always been fascinated by this, by just the philosophy of it, that God doesn't sort of say, oh, I'm going to come in and make everybody perfect, and everybody who serves me is going to be perfect. He makes a much different claim about human beings, that he is the one true God, that his grace can transform people, but that he's going to work through these incredibly imperfect people who constantly fail to follow him. I think for a lot of people, they say that's absurd. But for me, I say that actually fits with the human nature as I've encountered it.
15: Now, if it's persuasive, if you adopt an intellectual approach to Catholicism or to Christianity in the beginning and work through the various writers that you do, you'll get there. Before I go back to that, I want to ask you about your level of practice. I know you've been baptized. You've had your first communion. You've had your first confession. Did you get confirmed, Mr. Vice President?
16: Well, it's a good question, Hugh. I believe that that happened as part of getting baptized because I had never been baptized before. And so I actually didn't do a first confession because, as you know, when you do the baptism, if you've never been baptized before, that kind of washes away all those sins. And so the first confession I did was probably over, 4, 5, 6 weeks after that. I basically just followed Father Henry's lead and did the things that he said that I needed to do. And, what we do is we go to church every week. Sometimes travel or the duties of vice president make that harder, but we still try to make it work. And, I try to go to confession every 4 weeks, every 6 weeks. And I try to just follow the sacramental life as much as I can. And I found that it has become easier over time. And it's actually one of these things where you get better at it the more you practice at it.
15: Oh, the most winsome part of the book is getting your three, now four babies ready to go to church, or smalls, because they wriggle, they yell, they pinch, they punch. I was one of those families, and my mom somehow managed to get through. My dad's a Presbyterian, so he didn't often go to church with us. He was at his own church. But I thought that was every Catholic family is going to recognize that story. So well done. I was wondering, though, if you had a confirmation name, and you obviously don't recall it, or you would know you were confirmed.
16: Yeah, so my confirmation name is Augustine. I guess I was confirmed, but it's funny that exact word just never came up in the process where Father Henry said, "All right, we're gonna choose a confirmation name." He just we chose the name Augustine for my baptism, and that's what we did.
15: Good choice. I mean, that's reaching. That puts a lot on your shoulders, but that's reaching.
16: It demands a lot of you. High expectations.
15: You got to read confessions at least once a year. Do you observe, for example, All Saints Day and the week of the Octave of All Souls, where you can, for the benefit of the non-Catholic audience, Catholics believe in the Church militant on earth, the Church suffering in purgatory, and the Church triumphant in heaven. And the Church militant can help out the Church suffering during the week of All Saints and the Octave of All Saints in November. Do you do that for, say, Mama or any of your family, or do you do any of that work? Is that something that's come across your radar yet?
16: Yeah, I go to church during the required days during All Saints Day, and obviously I do the prayers for the dead, and that includes the prayers for a lot of the people that I know and love, but also just general prayers for the dead. I try to, what Father Henry has told me, Hugh, is that you try to treat the church as a witness and you try to follow as much as possible. And I don't want to say that I'm perfect about it because I've found, for example, there are certain days of obligation, Hugh, where I will find out afterwards that it was a day of obligation. I didn't even know. I didn't even try.
15: Doesn't count as a sin if you didn't know. Yeah, it doesn't count.
16: Well, that's good. That's good to know. But I still try to go to confession and try to be responsive to it. And I my attitude towards it, Hugh, is you try to follow the lead of the faith as much as possible, recognizing you're going to be imperfect about it. There are a lot of things, I will say, Hugh, as a sort of evangelical convert to Catholicism, there are certain things about it that I find, culturally distinct. I mean, even confession, right? The idea that you're going to go in and talk to a stranger about every bad thing that you've done over the last 4 or 6 weeks, I find that a little unusual. But I just try to follow the rules, and I find that the more that I follow the rules, the better I get at following those rules, and the more I start to realize that there's a real purpose to it.
15: Now, you are now, it used to be President Biden, and before that, Nancy Pelosi. You're now the highest-ranking secular Catholic in America, and with that comes a certain obligation to conduct yourself as every Catholic would wish you would conduct yourself. Have you felt that pressure yet?
16: All the time. And I fail all the time, Hugh. I mean, look, it's you have debates with people and you try to be charitable. I certainly fail to be charitable, and you try to make the best version of an argument as possible. And, you try to conduct yourself in public life with maximal patience and humility. I think you try to do the best you can, and you recognize that you fail from time to time. And when you try to fail, you try to do better. And I write about this in the book. There was the famous cat lady comment that, I got the campaign. I got myself in trouble during the 2024 campaign. And I sort of realized that there were two problems there. Number one, I just pissed a lot of people off, so they weren't sort of really able to hear the message that I was trying to make. And that to me was maybe the most important thing, is I was trying to make an argument that was very real, which is that America, I think in the last 20, 30 years, has become more hostile, and our leadership has become more blind to the plight of young families. I think that's why the COVID thing was such a disaster, is you had a lot of people in positions of leadership who, you know, they weren't asking themselves questions like, what happens when we mask three-year-olds indefinitely? What effect does this have on young families when we try to force kids to sit at a computer screen instead of go to the classroom? I felt there was an important point to make, and part of the error that I made is that I didn't make it in the right way. I turned people off instead of actually leading to some insight and some wisdom.
15: So you and let's pause there for a moment. When I come back, I'm going to talk with the vice president about a post he put up yesterday about Mark Thiessen. When you are the most public Catholic that is not actually in the church as a clergy member, everything you get, you do and say gets studied through that lens of being a public Catholic, including your post on X. Stay tuned, America. I'll be right back with Vice President Vance after this.
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15: Welcome back, America. I'm Hugh Hewitt. Earlier, right before the program, I talked with Vice President Vance about his new book, Communion. We actually attended the same parish as I get to right now. So you and I, when you lived in Virginia, belonged to the same parish. And I always went to the 7 a.m. Mass. I think you rolled in at 9:30 or 11. I never crossed paths with you there, but I knew it was your church. Also a member of that church.
16: We tried to do the 8:30.
15: Okay, I was at 7, no music, bad Catholic music drives me crazy, so it's a silent mass. But on in that church is Mark Thiessen. Yesterday you took a punch at Mark online.
16: I did.
15: On the burrito thing. So I'm curious, do you ever regret that night that you took a punch at a fellow Catholic in your parish?
16: You know, it was a joke, Hugh. I think there
15: are
16: ways in which you're allowed to punch back, and you're allowed to be a little bit humorous. I'm sure it was not as charitable as I should have been, but you know what? One thing is, look, I'm sure that he's a good Catholic. I certainly wish him the best. I think he's been a little bit unfair to me over the last couple of weeks, and so I decided to hit back with a little bit of spice. I will say. If you read the gospel, you know, Jesus has remarkable humility. He also has a remarkable way with words. And so I'm always going to fall short of that example, but I don't think that there's anything wrong with being a little spicy from time to time. And, you know, maybe in 2 years, Hugh, I'll look back and say, I wish I hadn't said that. But right now, I feel pretty good about that.
15: Okay. Okay. That's not going to be a confession. I want to cover two big things. One of the best lines in the book. One of the jobs of the Christian statesman, you write, is to preserve the social cohesion that makes charity and generosity possible. That is an ideal. That's pretty hard to reach. Charity and generosity is something that should be expected of each person. How do you try and do that?
16: Well, I think one of the things, Hugh, is you have to have an immigration policy that promotes social cohesion. You know, when you send your kid to school, you want them to share the same language with the people that are in that classroom. You want them to have something in common with the people that are in that classroom. And I do think that's possible with the tradition of immigration, like the United States of America has. But one of the criticisms I've had of some of the church leadership that's attacked our immigration policies, and again, I'm not saying that we're always perfect, but the simple reality is that when you have too many immigrants who come in too quickly with no proper procedure and no proper vetting, it actually does erode social trust. It erodes the very foundation of cohesion that allows us to be generous to the poor and just ensure that, you know, poor kids in America don't go hungry and don't lack, you know, medical treatment. Those are important and good things, but those things exist on the foundation of social trust that sky-high immigration actually erodes. And so I've actually made this point in some of my conversations with the Catholic leadership who've criticized our immigration policies. I said, guys, look, you know, I'm all for being charitable, and I'm all for, you know, you guys have a moral witness, and I'm not going to tell you you shouldn't exercise that moral witness. But you've got to recognize that our immigration policy is geared not just towards law and order, but towards ensuring that America has a functioning social fabric. You can't do that with too much and too rapid demographic change.
15: I thought it was well argued in the book, and I encourage people to read that. Here's the most delicate, and I want to make sure I put this the right way. Ariel Whitman will be on later today. He's an Israeli blogger and podcaster that I've been on his program. I have a lot of Israelis on the show, Haviv Redigur and Meet Segal and Nadav Eyal, because I want to figure out what they think. There is a recurring thing. They are afraid that you, J.D. Vance, are anti-Israel or anti-Semitic, and I tell them, no. I've talked to the vice president since he ran for the Senate. You are getting that wrong. Part of that is the Catholic Church's tradition. You know, John Paul in 2000 went to Jerusalem to make atonement. Benedict wrote a book in 2011 saying, we are sorry because we caused the pogroms. We've got a special obligation to the Jews. But I tell them, that's not the vice president. Are you frustrated by that? Have you heard that suspicion that you're anti-Israel, anti-Jewish, anti-Semitic? And what do you do about it?
16: Yeah, I've certainly heard that criticism, Hugh. I mean, I obviously think that it's unfair. Am I frustrated by it? I mean, no, I think people are entitled to their opinion, and I just have to do as good of a job as I can recognizing my imperfections. I have to do as good of a job as I can at actually articulating what I think and what I believe. And, you know, my argument, Hugh, on Israel is, one, it's a great country. I love the country. I love a lot of the people in it, some very, very dear friends who are there. I also recognize that there are times when a given Israeli government is going to have interests that are different from the United States of America. And I think that Hugh, a lot of young people in particular, young Republicans, but young people everywhere, are looking at the U.S.-Israel relationship. And it's really, as you know, Hugh, built on a foundation of 70, 80 years of common values and common interests. But I also think that sometimes when people defend the United States-Israel relationship, it's very easy to get trapped in slogans and you hear the same phrases, and those phrases lose their meaning. And so what I've tried to do is say, when we have shared interests with the Israelis, they're a great partner and we're going to work together.
15: All right, let's pause it there. I'll come back and finish. 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
3: Welcome back, America. I went a little bit long with my interview with Vice President Vance. I'll play that after my conversation now with Michelle Tafoya, candidate for United States Senate in Minnesota. Michelle, good to see you again. It's been a so-called day on the Hugh Hewitt Show. I'm talking with you, with Lisa DeMuth, with Tom Weiler. But I'm starting with you because voting starts today. How do you feel about your race?
4: I feel good. I feel very good. But I'm not one to count my chickens before they hatch, Hugh. The primary is Tuesday, and we've been doing everything we can to finish strong through the tape, and that's what we're going to keep doing. But at this point, polling looks good, but sometimes polling can fool you.
3: Okay, let's look ahead for a moment. If you are the nominee, how are you going to beat Peggy Flanagan? Because she's as radical as El Sayed, but people don't know that.
4: We've got to point that out to everybody. And actually, some people do know it. Look, she's the sitting lieutenant governor. She's been at the right hand of Tim Walz for these last 8 years. And she's proven to be maybe even more radical than he is, but at least so, at least as much. So it's going to be our job to really point out what that would mean for this state if she were to represent us in the Senate. So that's our job. I've already talked to Democrats who are willing to come over if she is the nominee. So I think we have a really good message and a great contrast to sell.
3: How does it work with the fraud investigation? Do Minnesotans like to talk about that, or are they embarrassed by the fact that their state was hoodwinked out of billions of dollars?
4: Depends what side of the aisle they're on. You know, you've got Keith Ellison and Tim Walz refusing to talk about it at all. Even these two Democrat candidates for U.S. Senate don't talk about the fraud. They don't acknowledge it. They don't address it. They don't ask for corrections or repercussions or accountability. So that is a shame. I'm willing to talk about it all day long because it really propelled me to want to run for this office. So, look, it is bad. Most Minnesotans are terribly embarrassed by it. They're embarrassed by Walz. They're embarrassed by Keith Ellison and the way he's handled this. And it's amazing to me, Hugh, that I talk to people who are, you know, it's summertime, they're traveling. No matter where they go, if it's out of state or out of the country, they are embarrassed to say they are from Minnesota because of we've had years and years of this now. Just we've been at the epicenter of a lot of tumult. But this was an unforced error, a self-inflicted wound, this fraud. And people are angry, and they want to see accountability, not just for the criminals who stole the money, but for the people who enabled it. And we hope that's coming.
3: Talk to me about the Somali community, Somali Americans and recent arrivals from Somalia. Are they active in politics? Are they embarrassed by the scandal, which has been predominantly within their community?
4: Some are. Some are ashamed of that. You know, they've come here as honest brokers. They want to help build the community. They want to live here. But there's a lot of not talking about it. Again, when you talk to Ilhan Omar, who is a very strong representative of that community, she doesn't want to talk about it. She'd rather focus on other things. So it's difficult. I don't want to paint the whole community with a broad brushstroke. But it is in the paperwork that the vast majority, especially Feeding Our Future, but even some of these Medicaid fraud items were committed by this community and money being shipped back to Somalia. That's in the paperwork. That's not an opinion.
3: Michelle, I've been on the air and
4: we got to address it.
3: I've been broadcasting from AM 1280 The Patriot for 27 years. I'm on in Duluth, all over the state. There are a lot of great conservatives there, like Hinderrocker and Scott Johnson, the people at Powerline. But there's also the Strib, and it's just the left-wingiest left-wing newspaper in the world. Are they trying to kill you? What are they doing to you?
4: They haven't tried to kill me yet. But you approach them with a level of mistrust because they don't represent things well. A perfect example when you talk about this fraud. Last year, at the end of the year, you know, all the papers and TV shows do their end of the year story. What were the biggest stories of 2025? They did not mention fraud in the Star Tribune.
3: Wow.
4: That's just almost laughable. actually, it is laughable. It's not almost laughable. Everyone looked at that and said, well, how could that not be one of the biggest stories?

0: Hey there, want to do something meaningful for the 250th anniversary of America? 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
0: Welcome back, America. I'm Hugh Hewitt. Here's the conclusion of my interview taped just before the show with Vice President Vance today.
9: We don't have shared interests with the Israelis. We're going to pursue our interests distinctly with no animosity, of course, in the same way that we would do with, you know, the French or the British, two other allies where we have a great historical tradition of shared interests and shared values. So I really think that it's important for us to articulate why we work with a country, why we don't work with a country. And I think that there are some Israelis who are just so used, at least some people in Israeli media, who are so used to politicians just taking as a given that America and Israel always have shared interests, when I think the reality is that we often have shared interests, but we don't always. And I don't think that makes me anti-Semitic, and I don't think it makes me anti-Israel. I just think it makes me honest.
0: It doesn't. And by the way, that is exactly the answer you gave to me when you were running for Senate, I don't know how many years ago. So you haven't changed, and that's what I explained to my Israeli friends. I want to close with a suggestion, Mr. Vice President. A, the end of your book about my former colleague, Charlie Kirk. I was not close to him the way you are, but I'm the next generation older than you. You could be my kids, so I'm not surprised. But it's a very generous thing that you wrote about Charlie and what he was talking to you about, so I would encourage people to read that. But there are a lot of young Catholic writers out there, and you mentioned Roth Douthat and Rod Dreher, who's not Catholic but Orthodox. But you got Ryan Anderson, and you got people a little bit older like Arthur Brooks and Fran Mayer and Charles Shapiro. Would you ever convene the younger ones and sort of get them talking about the church? Because you've got this great convening authority as the vice president. Nobody turns down an invitation to come chat with the vice president about the church. Is that part of the job, do you think?
9: Absolutely. Let's do it, Hugh. And I will talk to you offline. We'll get a good group together. I'd love to get everybody together and chat about things.
0: I'll start with Ryan Anderson and everyone out there listening. Start with Communion. It's a fabulous book, and it's very well read, Mr. Vice President. Thanks for the extra time today. I appreciate it. Have a good week. Take him along, and it was great to do that. I could have taken him another 25 minutes, but their schedules are a little bit busy. I do have to remind you, time for my relief factor. I'm going to replay this in hour three, so you'll see me take it twice a day, but I'm not going to actually take it twice a day. I'm just taking it once. I carry an Inca Commander's Retro on Omega like this. I do it that easily, and I do it because I've got three grandkids. As I said to the Vice President, I'm old enough to be his dad, and I've got the grandkids this weekend with the Fetching Mrs. Hewitt, and so I really need my relief factor. 4 and 7 and 12. And so 12-year-old's fine. We do all sorts of stuff together. We've been down to see the Red Sox play the Yankees in Fenway. We go wherever we have to go. But the 4 and the 7-year-old, they are little motors, never stop until they collapse around 8 o'clock at night. So relief factor, especially for grandparents, you need it. You know you need it. But everyone needs it. 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
10: With SRN News, I'm Ron Taylor. The Senate has confirmed Todd Blanche as the next Attorney General of the United States. The narrow 50-49 vote early Saturday came after a bruising confirmation fight that exposed deep concerns in both parties about installing President Trump's former personal attorney atop the Justice Department. While Blanche has already been leading the department in an acting capacity, his confirmation could free him to pursue the Trump administration's agenda even more aggressively. Blanche's supporters say his experience as a federal prosecutor and the trust he earned working for Trump as his personal attorney will help him in the role. Darlene Graham, the sister of the late Senator Lindsey Graham, is running a crowded Republican Senate primary Tuesday. She was appointed to fill out his term after he died. Now she wants to serve a full 6 years as the endorsement of President Trump, but some Southern Carolina Republicans said her lack of experience may cause her to be less appealing. This is SRN.
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0: This is Hugh Hewitt for townhall.com. Reliable reports from a variety of sources confirm President Trump had ordered a major escalation of combat with Iran for this past weekend, only to call it off Saturday night. President Trump knows the Islamic Revolutionary Guard Corps lies and that they cheat. There's no reason to believe that they'll not lie and cheat again. It is who they have always been. Since the revolution in 1979, the Iranian regime's negotiators have fooled both Presidents Carter and Obama in comprehensive fashion. Other presidents to some degree, but they have never fooled Donald Trump, until this past weekend at least. Can we still pull a win out against the terrorist regime in Tehran? Yes. But only the president can do that. Not our allies, not his advisors, certainly not the legacy media. President Trump has been surprising and indeed startling his critics for nearly a dozen years in politics. I'm hoping he has at least one more huge surprise in store. I'm Hugh Hewitt.
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0: the wild world of D.C. politics to America's culture clash, brace yourself for the reality check you've been waiting for. The one and only Mike Gallagher.
1: How do we feel about somebody pleading the Fifth Amendment during a legal proceeding? The Fifth Amendment is a right that Americans enjoy. The relevant part of the amendment says that nobody shall be compelled in any criminal case to be a witness against himself. It's known as the privilege against self-incrimination. But if I'm on a witness stand, or I'm testifying before a Senate committee, or I'm called before Congress to explain my actions over something like, a worldwide pandemic, and I'm Dr. Anthony Fauci, and I'm asked during that hearing, what's the color of your tie? And your answer is, I respectfully invoke the Fifth Amendment in order to avoid self-incrimination. If you're asked, what's the color of the carpet you're sitting in front of? I respectfully plead the Fifth Amendment. You're making a mockery of the proceedings. That's not an effort to prevent self-incrimination. And right now on Capitol Hill, senators are battling and fighting over whether to hold Dr. Anthony Fauci in contempt of Congress. The Democrats are trying to table it. They're trying to desperately take it off the table. The Republicans, of course, led by Congressman Rand Paul, who's the chairman of this committee, they are not going to allow this to be tabled. Here's Rand Paul moments ago as these proceedings got underway on Capitol Hill.
2: She sat before this committee in the witness chair under subpoena for conduct covered by the President Biden's full and unconditional pardon reaching back to 2014. Dr. Fauci faced no risk of federal prosecution. All he had to do was tell the truth. More than 100 times, though, he refused. The chair ruled that Dr. Fauci's assertion of the Fifth Amendment privilege was unsupported in light of the pardon and the testimony he offered in his opening statement. The chair directed Anthony Fauci to answer. He refused again. That is what we are voting on today. Not his opinions, not his policies, not anything he said from a podium 6 years ago. We are voting on whether a witness who has received the benefit of a sweeping federal pardon can be ordered by this committee to answer questions and then defy that order without consequence. More than 1 million Americans died from COVID. Many of them died alone. Workers were forced to choose between a mandate and a job they needed. Businesses closed and never reopened.
1: This is so good. He is so good on this subject. And for them to battle this out, for me, the turning point, the tipping point, if it were, was when Fauci refused to answer what color his tie was. From my perspective, and believe me, I'm no lawyer. I'm a big mouth talk show host, but as an American citizen witnessing all of this, and I saw Fauci refuse to answer what color his tie was, he was deliberately avoiding any answer posed to him by that committee. So this debate is underway. It's getting a little nasty. I'm going to take you to Capitol Hill. We'll peek in. We'll listen. We'll poke into some. Is it peek in or poke in? By the way, it's another topic for another day. I'm in a mood. I'm in a good mood. Hope you are too. It's Thursday, August the 6th. We've got some reason for optimism. We've got good things happening in the country. We've got a bunch of challenges that we face. We've got the communist takeover of the Democrat Party. We got to deal with that. We got to save the country. But other than that, how's your day going? I'd like to see if you believe that the efforts to hold Anthony Fauci accountable for his disastrous testimony before Congress recently is justified Is it a witch hunt? Do you want to see the guy led away in handcuffs? Do you want to see him held accountable? Because I also am mindful of how we all have an inclination to try to get a pound of flesh.
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1: Okay, they did it. The Senate panel has voted to hold Dr. Anthony Fauci in contempt of Congress. I'm going to find out. Believe me, I'm no expert on this. I don't know what the next steps are. I don't know where we go from here. But this Senate panel beat back the objections from Democrats like Peters and that stolen valor creep from Connecticut, Dick Blumenthal. They were all railing against the idea of holding Fauci in contempt. But the Senate panel has voted to hold Tony Fauci in contempt of Congress. So here we go. I mean, and I love the text messages I'm getting. Also, lines are jammed. We're going to take your calls here in just a moment. But Mark from Stockton, California points out something that our colleague Hugh Hewitt says often. That which gets rewarded gets repeated. And these kind of cases need to be prosecuted. Louisville, Kentucky points out that the illegitimate January 6th committee charged Bannon and Peter Navarro with contempt of Congress, and the Biden lawfare machine put them in prison. Holding Fauci accountable is fair. It's not revenge. It's fair, and it's called accountability. He's not above the law. But now this committee headed by Rand Paul has voted 8-5 to hold Anthony Fauci in contempt of Congress. I want to see what Jonathan Turley, Tracy, has to say about Fauci being held in contempt. So we're going to get Jonathan Turley's analysis from Fox News. We'll play that for you in a couple of minutes. I pay close attention to his legal cred, his legal bona fides. So we'll see what the George Washington University law professor thinks are the next steps. We'll also take you back to some of the fiery back and forth, the hearing. But again, 8-5, Tony Fauci held in contempt of Congress. This portion of our show is sponsored by Rough Greens. You gotta love your dog. You want your dog to be around forever. I saw firsthand what Rough Greens can do for some dear friends of mine and their beloved pooch, their beloved puppy, Jesse. Jesse's a Cocker Spaniel. Jesse and Simon are two of the most spoiled dogs in America. Those are the Hudson dogs, my friend and colleague Joey and Peg Hudson's dogs. Jesse was scratching his little belly all through the night, and the vet could not figure out why. Joey decided to give Rough Greens a try. 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Rough Greens. So great. Your dog will ask for it by name. Here's Corey in Sacramento. We'll start there. Hey, Corey, welcome aboard. How are you today?
2: Fine, and you, sir?
1: I'm great. What do you think about this news that Fauci is now being held in contempt of Congress?
2: Well, it's a good first step. I'm glad.
1: Yep, okay. All righty, okay. And a few words. Thank you, sir. Mabel in Pontiac, Michigan. Hey, Mabel, how are you?
3: Hi, how are you? Good morning.
1: Hi there. What do you make of this Fauci development?
3: Well, I think it's nothing but another travesty. We keep doing the wrong things. We keep punishing the wrong people. There are lots of people to be blamed for handling the COVID disaster. So let's start at the top. Who knew about it? Where did it come from? Let's start with Donald Trump. Let's start talking and the secret. It was such a big secret until, you know, I even lost a son during COVID.
1: I'm
3: very angry with the way they handled all of it.
1: But with all due respect, Mabel, why do you want to give Tony Fauci a pass. Why don't you want to hold him accountable?
3: He's no more responsible or guilty of anything than the rest of them.
1: Well, he's the scientist. With again, respectfully, and I'm sorry.
3: They're playing games with our lives, you know.
1: Yeah. Can I ask you some questions, though? Because I appreciate, and first of all, we're so sorry for your loss, and I appreciate how you feel. I'm just mystified. He was the scientist. He was the expert. He was the face. He was the voice. He was the guy that presented to President. Let me finish my point. No, ma'am, I don't.
3: He tried on numerous occasions to get you guys to release the information. He even gave you a step to take, but no one wanted to listen to him because he was telling the truth. And they always wanted to overshadow him because he was telling the truth.
1: Okay,
3: problem is nobody wants to hear the truth. Everybody wants to hear bad talkers.
1: And see, I get yelled at for interrupting people. This is what always happens.
3: Exactly. All of the Republicans are big talkers, fast talkers.
1: Mm-hmm.
3: They're always accusing everybody of everything except for themselves. They're responsible for this mess, and they may as well accept it. But, you know, we're going to just quietly let the Lord take care of it. They use the Lord's name in vain. They say they believe in the Lord, but they do not believe in the Lord. They just know that we do. That's my opinion. I think it's a waste of time. I think it's a waste of taxpayers' dollars. Just another example of how they take advantage of everything.
1: Okay, now I let you talk a lot. Am I going to be allowed to speak, ma'am?
3: Yes, you are.
1: Thank you, ma'am. I appreciate you letting me speak. I think you are so politically driven to hate the Republicans and Trump that you're blinded into not even realizing the villain that Anthony Fauci was. If you've been paying attention, Mabel, you've seen in his diaries that were released, he lied to the American people about masks. He lied about the vaccine. He promised us, as you remember, Mabel, you get the vaccine, you're not going to get COVID. The things he did and the way he profited from COVID, I have to tell, may I just finish my point and then I'll let you talk like you did. I believe that your refusal to want to hold him accountable is only driven by your partisanship, because you're a loyal Democrat and you hate Trump and Republicans.
3: Absolutely not. I there are some Republicans that I respect highly. It's just that there's so many that will kind of just roll over and play dead, act like they don't see the truth or don't want to see the truth because they're all guilty of making decisions.
1: Okay. All right. I've tried. Look, I tried. Thank you, Mabel. God bless. I'm sorry you lost your son. Look, I'm trying real hard. See what happens when I try to ask somebody questions and they just keep talking, and bless her heart, she's a senior, she lost her son, she's emotional, and she hates Republicans. And you can hear it. I mean, and anybody who wants to give this guy a pass, That's so notable to me. And here's a poor woman who lost her son. I would think you'd be enraged at the role that Tony Fauci played in this entire debacle. And yes, it was a debacle. It was a disgrace. And all you have to do is read what Fauci himself was saying. The way he lied about the mortality rate. Again, Mabel's loss, notwithstanding, and we're certainly sorry for her loss, the mortality rate was about 0.3%. You had a better chance of getting hit by lightning than dying of COVID. But Fauci purposefully scared us and terrified people into reacting in a way. It's just, you know. All right, what are you going to do? 800-655-MIKE. 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
12: I have tears in my eyes. America is crumbling. We have outdated highways. Great highways like we built in the past are not happening. High-speed rail? My daughter called me from China. She was going 250 miles an hour. What do we have in America? High-speed rail? Hasn't happened. Airports? We have second-rate airports compared to other countries. promises, promises from politicians that we're going to fix the roads, fix the airports, etc., etc. Then we also need to balance. When we have a budget in one of those blue states for $100 billion, we don't want it to cost $200 billion. We need to stop debating, and we have to start building. President Trump has said $19 trillion in new factories and businesses are coming to America over the next few years. Well, they need roads. They need airports. It should not be a controversial issue. It should be an American issue. Let's make America great again. This is John Katzmatidis with the Cat's Corner.
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1: 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A lot of text messages about my exchange with Mabel. Now I just want to show you, Mabel's a great example. I tried so hard. The biggest complaint I get over the way I do this show is that I interrupt people too much. So there's a perfect example of the dilemma that I face. Do you want me to just let her go on and on and on like she did? Or should I try to interrupt? But when I try to interrupt, people like Mabel and others, she's not alone, they don't stop. They don't take a breath. And I'm trying to inject a dialogue here. So here's a California. Mike, your exchange with Mabel was hysterical. Her allowing you to speak on your own show. You can't shake the faith of the COVID faithful. And the thing about the whole COVID era, and if you're just joining us, Tony Fauci was just found by a Senate panel, a vote of 8-5, to be in contempt of Congress over his refusal to answer any questions before his congressional testimony the other day. And we're getting your reaction to all of that. But Mabel, the caller we just had, it's a perfect example. If I interrupted her and I tried to, and she got frustrated, you'd be blasting me and saying, let her speak, let her speak. You interrupt too much. Poor woman trying to make her point, her son died. Look at you, you big bully. That's what I get. That's what I get. People get so mad at me for interrupting. Now you're mad at me for not interrupting Mabel. Now I'm sitting here getting buried with all these text messages, which, by the way, I love the feedback that the text line provides me. 800-655-MIKE, if you want to text me. If you're a jerk, we block you. Don't be a jerk, but I don't mind you being disagreeable or give me constructive criticism. Here's Guy from West Virginia. Please go back to just being you. Don't listen to ridiculous complaints that try to constrain you over callers going on and on like that. It's your show, not the listeners. You're the best of the best and have all the rights to turn people off on your mic, not the people who want a grandstand. And Guy, I'm very grateful for your support like that. But I also do this show for the audience. And I'm not complaining. Look, this is a nice problem to have. I'm proud of this show. I'm proud of what this show has achieved. We continue to lead the company in ratings and revenue. I'm proud of that. We're expanding into the podcast realm with Mark Davis. I'm very humbled and proud about how well that's going. I love what I get to do. But I don't want to ignore you when you give me a bunch of complaints. If I had interrupted Mabel, I would have gotten 100 emails about how rude I was to interrupt her. Now, so then I sit there and let her go on and on about how Republicans and Trump are the boogeymen and somehow Anthony Fauci shouldn't be held accountable in any way, shape, or form. and how she didn't seem to know how Fauci has lied to the American people. Complete disgrace what he did. Knowing that there was going to be a very low mortality rate and lying and staying, saying, oh, we think it'll be 3, 4, 5%. We heard that. We panicked. We were scared. Trump was given lousy advice. And I love how people like Mabel, who are clearly politically driven, want to hold Trump accountable for listening to Fauci, the so-called expert. As if Trump was supposed to know that Fauci was going to be a scoundrel. I mean, Trump eventually discovered that, but he didn't know it when we were in the thick of it. And that was the point I was trying to get her to acknowledge, and she wasn't going to have it. But it's just an aside. Of course, I'm going to do the show the way I do the show. But there are, just understand that, and I think letting her go on and on like that proves my point. It's not great when people want to grandstand and monopolize. Yes, it's a talk show, and yeah, I want engagement, and yes, I want debate, but that's a two-way street. When you criticize me for interrupting, you never criticize the caller for interrupting. So, there you go. All right. I'm calmed down here a little bit. I just got news about the Gulf of America cruise because I knew there was a date coming. It's a week from Friday is the final day that you could sign up to join me and Scott Jennings and Jennifer Horn and Larry O'Connor and Kurt Schlichter on the Gulf of America cruise. We're going to have a vacation from November 14th to the 21st that you're never, ever going to forget. This trip, these cruises have become one of my favorite things to do of all time. You'll meet with us, talk with us. Every night we have gatherings on the world stage on this beautiful cruise ship, the Eurodam. We're going to set sail and depart from Fort Lauderdale on November the 14th. 7 days of sun and white sandy beaches and Ocho Rios, Jamaica, and the Bahamas. And again, all on the Holland America Eurodam. And a word to the wise, please don't try to book directly through Holland America to save a few bucks because you won't be given admittance to any of our private exclusive events on the ship. But we're going to have a blast. We're going to talk about the country, politics. We're going to explore together. It's the Gulf of America cruise. For all the details, and you've got till a week from Friday. Friday, August 14th, we have to cut off the entire window for you being able to book the trip. So if you're interested, text the keyword cruise to 94878. 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All right, let me take you back to Washington, D.C. You know what? No, before we do that, and yeah, there were fireworks and there's the back and forth, but I mentioned I wanted to hear what Professor Jonathan Turley had to say about this vote. 8-5, the Senate panel voting to hold Anthony Fauci in contempt of Congress. Here is legal scholar and attorney Jonathan Turley's reaction to that vote moments ago on Fox News.
13: Well, it's very significant. This is not a small step for any committee in holding an official, particularly a high-ranking official, in contempt. We have the added wrinkle that just occurred where the committee will do a direct referral to the Department of Justice rather than allow this to go to the floor where it would face a filibuster and a higher requirement of 60 votes in order to be referred to DOJ. That's going to add a complexity. That's going to add grounds for a challenge from the other side. The law behind this controversy is rather murky. People may be surprised that the cases in this area are relatively sparse. And so what Fauci is saying is that I'm really not protected without the privilege because there may be questions in ongoing state investigations or new questions that would put me at risk. What the committee is saying is that you have this sweeping pardon going back to 2014. And Chairman Paul specifically framed his final set of questions as only addressing matters within the confines of that pardon. So that's going to put into sharp relief for the court whether he truly has a right to invoke the privilege. What Chairman Paul is saying is that you can't be prosecuted for anything that you did or said during that period. All you could be prosecuted for is perjury. And you were always under that risk. All those previous hearings he testified in, he was under the risk of a perjury charge if he testified falsely. Even if he gets immunity directly from the committee, he has that lingering potential. And so what the committee is saying is that you don't have this privilege anymore because Joe Biden gave you that pardon.
14: So, Jonathan, how is this?
1: So there's Jonathan Turley giving his legal analysis, and I wanted to share a little bit about that with you. Here's Helen in Michigan. Hey, Helen, welcome aboard. How are you today?
15: I'm good. How are you?
1: I'm good. Just kind of trying to figure out how people feel about Fauci being, held in contempt of Congress.
15: Well, as a nurse, and I've seen it all, mm-hmm. all over the country. This man has been corrupt from the 80s. Yeah. And what went on during COVID, it was a blanketed thing. He made lots of money off of it.

0: rare pandemic occurrence. I can't believe that the left loves Fauci and the right wants him held accountable. And Mabel, I think, is a great example of that. She lost her son and still wants to give the guy a pass. Wants to blame Trump. Trump did the best he could with the information he was presented. They wanted, oh, Trump led people to die. What? It's insanity. Larry's in Norcross, Georgia. Hi, Larry. Welcome aboard.
1: Hey, not in Norcross. I just said in Georgia. I appreciate you having Professor Turley before this, because I agree with you that Fauci needs to be held accountable for all the crap he did to this country and the thousands of people who died. It is the process of using contempt of court for refusing to testify when Professor Turley even stated he is facing state charges. That is the reason our founding fathers wrote the Fifth Amendment. And the late, great Rush Limbaugh said, pay attention to words. They mean things. Yeah. And Ron Paul was saying federal charges and a federal pardon.
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1: You know, this data center drama is getting a lot of emotional response. I saw Steve Cortez on Steve Bannon's War Room yesterday make a really good point, wondering why they keep wanting to put these data centers for all the enormous AI infrastructure smack dab in the middle of all these pristine, rural communities, woods, and, you know, trees are getting raised. There's a lot of industrial areas in America. Why don't they put them there? Now, again, I'm not very fond of the old NIMBY narrative. You know, I don't want it there. I don't want it in my town. But here's the counterpoint from former Trump campaign advisor and Republican strategist Steve Cortez on Bannon's War Room yesterday.
2: The same oligarchs, the same corporate CEOs and multinational behemoths, the same ones that want a constant flow of free labor into this country to constantly push for open borders and porous borders, these are the same forces pushing for these data centers without regard to local interests. I'm not saying we can't have data centers, but I'm saying you got to do it in making a bargain with local interests. Don't put them in places that are irreplaceable in terms of their vistas and their natural environments. I would argue most of these, getting back to Michigan, they should be going in depressed urban areas. Why are these data centers not going into Detroit? They can go there where they are very much needed and can provide a boost. But even there, again, you've got to make a deal with the people of Detroit. And this hubris from big tech is no longer going to fly, and you're right. It is a hot point political issue for every race in 2026, and Republicans better be on the right side of this, on the correct side.
1: You know what the big conspiracy theory about the data centers is, right? Have you heard? I talked to somebody, an old friend of mine. I haven't talked to him in years and years. Great guy. But it's a very strange thing when you reconnect with somebody after like 30 years. That's the weird part of my job because of us being all over the place and on social media and on the airwaves. You know, sometimes you hear from somebody who was in sort of a previous life. And again, he's a great guy. There's not a single conspiracy theory he doesn't love. I'm talking to him. I'm thinking, oh boy. And he is convinced that the data centers are actually government surveillance centers. That they're spying on communities through these data centers. And that's why, now I don't even know why I'm giving this oxygen, because I guarantee you, some of you right now, oh, that's right, that's exactly what it is. And look, hey, who knows, maybe it is. I don't think that's what it is, but you never know. I mean, we got communism now running rampant through the Democrat Party. We got people who are openly advocating to kill one another if we don't agree. Would surveillance, secret surveillance sites masked by the veneer of data centers really surprise you? You never know. You never know. One thing I do know is that Medicare can be complicated. It is complicated. I was up against it, and I didn't know what I was going to do. When I was 64 and a half, I started getting notices saying, oh, we're fining you because you haven't signed up for Medicare yet. And wait a minute, I hadn't even turned 65 yet. It was obviously a mistake. 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I started looking out. 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I'm a little baffled by Zohran Mamdani's ever-changing dialect. Another video popped up showing him speaking in a kind of an odd, I guess, Uganda accent. 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
14: With SRN News, I'm Ron Taylor. Iran has issued dramatic new demands around the reopening of the Strait of Hormuz. Oman says talks to manage the strait between it and Iran are continuing. Meanwhile, the United Arab Emirates said Saturday that an Iranian missile targeted one of its ships that's owned by Abu Dhabi's state-run ADNOC oil company. No casualties were reported in that incident. The Senate has passed a short-term measure to keep federal agencies funded into early December and avoid a government shutdown during campaign season. The Senate's passage of the bill is an overnight vote Saturday, shows lawmakers are still smarting from the two historic shutdowns that occurred this past year. Darlene Graham, the sister of the late Senator Lindsey Graham, is running a crowded Republican state primary Tuesday. She was appointed to fill out his term after he died. Now she wants to serve a full 6 years and has the endorsement of President Trump to do so. This is SRN News.
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15: Sorry, yogurt. 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
17: In 1796, George Washington made one of the most consequential decisions in American history. He chose not to seek a third term as president. So why does that matter? Because America was not built on permanent rulers. It was built on ordered liberty. Faith teaches that authority is a stewardship, not a possession. Leaders are accountable to God for how they use power. And why does that still matter today? Because republics survive when leaders respect limits and citizens defend them. Washington's lesson still stands. A republic is preserved when power has limits, and public service remains a duty to God and country, not a path to personal rule.
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0: the wild world of D.C. politics to America's culture clash, brace yourself for the reality check you've been waiting for. 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
1: Okay, a bit of breaking news on Capitol Hill. A Senate committee just voted 8-5 to find Dr. Anthony Fauci in contempt of Congress. The vote now allows the Homeland Security Committee to refer, headed by Rand Paul, to refer Fauci to the Justice Department for prosecution. Now, the New York Times, in a bout of wishful thinking, says, but that does not mean the department will take up the case. Look, after Jeanine Pirro, the U.S. Attorney for D.C., decided not to prosecute the guy, the canoeist, with the reflecting pool, I don't think the Trump's Justice Department is gonna refuse to prosecute Dr. Anthony Fauci. And I want to play for you a little bit of the testimony and the hearings and all that was going back and forth rather today. But before we do that, can we look at a big picture issue behind Fauci being held up by in contempt of Congress by this panel, by the Homeland Security panel? Taking this matter up, they circumvented the Democrats and the 60-vote filibuster. This sends the Fauci contempt referral directly to DOJ. In other words, you can get stuff done without having to face the 60-vote filibuster. Now, I believe the Republicans should absolutely detonate the filibuster, call it a day. We all know what Democrats are going to do with the filibuster if they get in control. But you don't even have to count on that happening. And of course, I'm referring to the Save America Act. John Thune knows all of the different paths that could be taken to pass the Save America Act. And he's just refusing to do it. I believe he is a complete and total opponent of the Trump agenda. I believe with all of my heart that these people do not want to upset the apple cart and they don't want to take on Trump over this issue of voter integrity. And it makes me crazy. Look at Michigan. This Abdul El Said beat this woman by a few thousand votes. Well, did he? How do you know? Do you trust the system anymore? You think we can rely on a competent, accurate, true election process in America? Americans are not going to trust the outcome of a vote ever again. And until the Save America Act gets passed, there's going to be a lot of people who are going to be discouraged from voting. They're not going to want to vote. And that's wrong. That's absolutely wrong. We better move heaven and earth on November the 3rd. We better crawl over broken glass on November the 3rd. Because there is an absolute realistic pattern, or rather a path, to see somebody like Abdul El Said in the White House. And that's not really a shocking revelation. That's not even anything that is all that provocative. It could happen. If Michigan will elect a guy like this, a far, far left, incredibly radical, open borders, abolish police, abolish ICE, destroy financial success. All the kooky, crazy stuff that the Democrat Socialists of America believe in. If they can continue to win these primaries, I'm not going to rule out that they could win in a general. I'd like to believe they can't and they won't. I saw a report today, a lengthy discussion on Fox News about this Hassan Piker, who's proving to be a real problem for the Democrats. because the Democrats who are winning are aligned with this vicious, dangerous demagogue. And he is dangerous. The guy who absolutely advocates for Senator Rick Scott to be killed said that on a podcast. And somehow they've embraced this guy. And none of the Democrat establishment people are willing to denounce him. I saw a clip of Mark Kelly from Arizona. He was being interviewed, chased down, one of those walk and talk interviews. He wouldn't respond. The guy said, the interviewer said, are you okay with Hassan Piker being a big part, an appendage of your party? Wouldn't answer. He goes, oh, he's got a lot of followers. Oh, yeah, he has a lot of followers. Hitler had a lot of followers. Let's not use that as the litmus test. How many followers you got? There's a lot of bad people with followers. So we got to get election integrity intact, and we've got to make sure that everybody gets out and votes. Because this will be like a horror movie. Can you imagine Dr. Abdul El Sayed as president of the United States? Holy cow. Here's Senator Josh Hawley before the committee voted 8-5 to hold Fauci in contempt of Congress, laying out how ridiculous it was that Fauci claimed and cited the Fifth Amendment 111 times last week.
2: The reason I asked those questions was precisely to test the good faith nature of his invocation of the Fifth Amendment, because as the lawyers in the room will know, the invocation of the Fifth Amendment, particularly in a context where immunity has already been obtained, Dr. Fauci has full immunity, he has a full and unconditional pardon for a period of some 11 years. In that context, the assertion of the Fifth Amendment privilege only adheres to those instances where the witness has a reasonable fear of future prosecution, and it must be tailored to any such fear. And the fact that he wouldn't answer questions about the tie he was wearing or the color of the carpet or the day of the week, Senator Paul asked him about, did he have a folder in front of him? He wouldn't answer that. Betrays the fact that his invocation of the Fifth Amendment wasn't tailored to anything. It was a predetermined, premeditated design to evade this committee's questions on any subject, including emphatically those for which he has a pardon. And the United States Supreme Court has been clear for over a century, dating back to 1896, that when a witness has received immunity, he may not stand upon his privilege. And multiple courts of appeals from the United States, including the United States Supreme Court in the Castigar case, it says that, I'm going to quote now, a witness must reasonably believe that his statements could be used in criminal prosecution or could lead to other evidence that might be so used. The court has also said that the danger must be real and appreciable. It must not be one of imaginary and unsubstantial character. All that to say that I think it's pretty clear, given Dr. Fauci's 111 invocations of the Fifth Amendment, including questions that he had could have no fear of prosecution on. He's not going to get prosecuted for the color of his tie. It shows that he had no interest and no intention of answering any of our questions, and that is an abuse of the privilege. There's no privilege for any of that.
1: An abuse of the privilege. Senator Hawley, of course, is right. Hold this guy accountable. He has to be held accountable for his behavior, for his dishonesty, for his deceit, for the harm that he caused the United States of America.
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0: Mike Gallagher.
1: I wonder if anybody's noticing my 25-pound weight loss. I just asked the team, can you tell that I've lost 25 pounds since, like, third week of June? Nobody can tell. Eric's like, well, I always thought you looked pretty good. Tracy shrugs her shoulders. Yasmin just kind of rolls her eyes. I think I look pretty good, 25 pounds down, huh? How'd I do it? It's how I always do it, PhD weight loss. I thought I needed to take about 10 off, but I've exceeded what I thought I needed to do, and I took 25 off since January. I started June 27th. So from June 27th to today, I'm down 25 pounds because I just got out of control. I don't know why. I was traveling all over the place. I went overseas. I just screwed up. I was eating like a dummy, and I wasn't following the guidelines that keep me at my goal weight. But now that PhD is part of my life, I know what to do forever. 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I think the problem with the team is that when you lose weight, but you're with everybody every day, you don't really notice it. It's like if I went away for a while and came back, maybe they'd notice it. But I mean, look at my collars real loose these days. That chin, those five chins I normally have, now I've only got about, I don't know, three. I'm a little proud of my weight loss. I'm also proud of how I handled Mabel, a caller who wanted to challenge holding Anthony Fauci in contempt of Congress. And it's a very important lesson about the way I try to handle callers who won't let me talk. That's the biggest complaint I get, is the way I interrupt people too much. I'm going to replay Mabel's call. And bless her heart, and we pray for her. She lost her son, she said, to COVID. So she's been through a lot. And I wanted to give her a lot of, you know, runway. I gave her a lot of respect. Let her talk a lot. She kept interrupting me. She wouldn't let me talk. So I just shut up. That's what you people tell me all the time. You interrupt too much. All right. Well, let me show you what happens when I don't interrupt too much. And we'll replay for you my feisty exchange with Mabel, a caller from another hour. That's all coming up as well. Meantime, to your calls. Joey's in Georgia, 25 past the hour. Our number's 800-655. Mike, hi, Joey. How are you?
2: I'm doing fine, Mike. How are you?
1: I'm great. What do you think about this decision to hold Fauci in contempt of Congress?
2: I think it's awesome, but all of us MAGA people, we're sitting here, we're giving up on all. There's been no arrest. You know, Joe Biden and all his crew has already had arrested several people, you know, on the Republican side. But we, you know, it's just two weeks, you know, keep on saying 2 weeks from now that, you know, something big is going to happen. It never happens. And so we're frustrated. I'm sorry about that.
1: No, I share your frustration. I mean, they sent Steve Bannon off to jail. They sent
2: Navarro.
1: Peter Navarro taking that man away in shackles and handcuffs in an airport like he's some drug lord. And yet our side, we're going to arrest somebody. You'll see. Well, maybe they'll start with Fauci.
2: I hope so.
1: All right, good to hear from you.
2: The reason I called, I just want to say one thing. If Josh Hawley or any of the senators, if they would ask this one question, I think it would have been great. They'd ask him, have you ever molested any small children? If he took the fifth on that, there was no way he could come off other than a pedophile. I don't know how you would come off. If somebody asked you that question, have you ever molested any small children?
1: Well, I mean,
2: you take the fifth on that question?
1: It's so weird. You take the fifth, you plead the fifth over what the color of your tie is. And right. Hawley's point was, if you're doing that, you're making a mockery of the whole process of self-incrimination. Right. And that's the brilliance of that. I mean, and I, you know, I certainly understand your point, but this is a guy who was so bamboozled by the smart, intelligent, logical questions that he was being asked. I mean, it was a really good hearing. And Americans have a right to know, considering what we were put through. And you're going to tell me that you think this guy thought he could be prosecuted for refusing to answer what day of the week it was? And Hawley's questions, frankly, were pretty brilliant. And he's right. He proved his point and made an absolute mockery out of what Fauci was trying to do. All right, I want you to hear an opposition to holding Fauci in contempt of Congress. Came from a caller named Mabel. 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
7: This is Hugh Hewitt for townhall.com. Reliable reports from a variety of sources confirm President Trump had ordered a major escalation of combat with Iran for this past weekend, only to call it off Saturday night. President Trump knows the Islamic Revolutionary Guard Corps lies and that they cheat. There's no reason to believe that they'll not lie and cheat again. It is who they have always been. Since the revolution in 1979, the Iranian regime's negotiators have fooled both Presidents Carter and Obama in comprehensive fashion. Other presidents to some degree, but they have never fooled Donald Trump, until this past weekend at least. Can we still pull a win out against the terrorist regime in Tehran? Yes. But only the president can do that. Not our allies, not his advisors, certainly not the legacy media. President Trump has been surprising and indeed startling his critics for nearly a dozen years in politics. I'm hoping he has at least one more huge surprise in store. I'm Hugh Hewitt.
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1: Senate subcommittee has obtained a copy of his cell phone, which, of course, will shed potentially new light on text messages and things he was saying to maybe his fans. Maybe he and Barbara Streisand or Rosie O'Donnell shared some poignant text messages. He had a lot of fans, you know, a lot of people on the left. They had T-shirts for this guy, little bobbleheads. People, signs in the yard. The left loved this guy. Well, Senator Ron Johnson, the head of the Senate Homeland Security Permanent Subcommittee on Investigations, confirmed that the panel has obtained a copy of Dr. Fauci's phone from the Department of Health and Human Services. Senator Johnson said, hopefully this device will address many of the questions he refused to answer at last week's hearing. How do you get a copy of it? I guess you get the data, right? You just download all of the information that's on the cell phone. Not necessarily the cell phone itself. Wonder if he gets to keep the cell phone. He, of course, retired at the end of 2022. He was the, as I remember, he was the highest paid employee in the federal government. They paid him more money than anybody, including the president. How about that? How about my exchange with Mabel? I've gotten a lot of feedback on this, and I want you to know that I don't do this show in a vacuum. I do the show for you. I mean, I am mindful of criticism and complaints or positive feedback you give me. I never think I've got it all figured out. I always think I can get better. And the biggest complaint I always receive is that I interrupt callers too much. I want you to keep that criticism in mind when you hear my exchange with a woman who called the show named Mabel to express her support for Anthony Fauci and her condemnation of Republicans in general, okay? Now, you got to remember, as I was getting frustrated with her because she wasn't letting me talk, I was hearing the criticism that many of you give me time and time again that I interrupt too much. So, with that in mind, I give you my best faith effort not to interrupt Mabel. Mabel in Pontiac, Michigan. Hey, Mabel, how are you?
11: Hi, how are you? Good morning.
1: Hi there. What do you make of this Fauci development?
11: Well, I think it's nothing but another travesty. We keep doing the wrong things. We keep punishing the wrong people. There are lots of people to be blamed for handling the COVID disaster. So let's start at the top. Who knew about it? Where did it come from? Let's start with Donald Trump. Let's start talking and the secret. It was such a big secret until, you know, I even lost a son during COVID.
1: I'm so sorry.
11: I'm very angry with the way they handled all of this.
1: But with all due respect, Mabel, why do you want to give Tony Fauci a pass? Why don't you want to hold him accountable?
11: He's no more responsible or guilty of anything than the rest of them.
1: Well, he's the scientist. Respectfully, I'm so.
11: They're playing games with our lives, you know.
1: Yeah. Can I ask you some questions, though? Because I appreciate, and first of all, we're so sorry for your loss, and I appreciate how you feel. I'm just mystified. He was the scientist. He was the expert. He was the face. He was the voice. He was the guy that presented to President. Let me finish my point. No, ma'am, I don't.
11: He tried on numerous occasions to get you guys to release the information. He even gave you a step to take, but no one wanted to listen to him because he was telling the truth. And they always wanted to overshadow him because he was telling the truth.
1: Okay,
11: nobody wants to hear the truth. Everybody wants to hear fast talkers.
1: And see, I get yelled at for interrupting people. This is what always happens.
11: Exactly. All of the Republicans are big talkers, fast talkers. They're always accusing everybody of everything except for themselves. They're responsible for this mess, and they may as well accept it. But, you know, we're going to just quietly let the Lord take care of it. They use the Lord's name in vain. They say they believe in the Lord, but they do not believe in the Lord. They just know that we do. That's my opinion. I think it's a waste of time. I think it's a waste of taxpayers' dollars. Just another example of how they take advantage of everything.
1: Okay, now I let you talk a lot. Am I going to be allowed to speak?
11: Yes, you are.
1: Thank you, ma'am. I appreciate you letting me speak. I think you are so politically driven to hate the Republicans and Trump that you're blinded into not even realizing the villain that Anthony Fauci was. If you've been paying attention, Mabel, you've seen in his diaries that were released, he lied to the American people about masks. He lied about the vaccine. He promised us, as you remember, Mabel, you get the vaccine, you're not going to get COVID. The things he did and the way he profited from COVID, I have to tell. May I just finish my point, and then I'll let you talk like you did. I believe that your refusal to want to hold him accountable is only driven by your partisanship because you're a loyal Democrat and you hate Trump and Republicans.
11: Absolutely not. I there are some Republicans that I respect highly. It's just that there's so many that will kind of just roll over and play dead, act like they don't see the truth or don't want to see the truth because they're all guilty of colluding with each other. Whoever's making decisions.
1: Okay. All right. I've tried. Look, I tried. Thank you, Mabel. God bless. I'm sorry you lost your son. Look, I'm trying real hard. See what happens when I try to ask somebody questions.
12: So there's
1: the chat with Mabel. Now, I it's very instructive. I will tell you that I believe I can do better and not interrupt so often, but when you criticize, and that was an example of that, but see what happens when I don't interrupt? She thinks Republicans are colluding with Republicans. I thought she was going to say China. I figured she'd say Republicans are colluding with China in order to defeat Hillary. Or the Russians. Oh, that's right. We all colluded with Russia. Or Israel. I figured that was coming. We're all getting secret payments from Israel. But I try, I absolutely understand the criticism, but when you criticize me for interrupting, do you ever think to criticize the caller for interrupting me? It never happens. You never, when I've got a caller and we're going back and forth, because I'm never going to cut a caller short. I've heard other talk show hosts, as soon as it starts to go sideways and they're disagreeing with each other, the host will just hang up on the caller. And that's their prerogative. It's their show. I don't ever do that. I don't want to do that. But I want to have the caller give me an opportunity to speak. I want to give the caller an opportunity to speak. And I want the caller to give me an opportunity to speak. And when you come at me with all the criticism that you give me, and I get a lot, stop to consider if the caller is interrupting me too. Now, maybe you don't care. I can understand the argument. Well, you only get a few minutes. I've got, you know, hours a day. It's my show, all of that. But that's a two-way street. So just consider that, okay? I tried. I really did. And I do hurt for her. No mother should lose her son. But I hate the way this pandemic has sent people into their particular tribes. I just loathe the politicization of this. Democrats on one side. I guarantee you, I could drive over to the Tampa International Airport and catch 100 people wearing a mask with nervous looks on their face. 99 out of 100 people wearing masks are going to be Democrats. That's just a fact. How is that possible? How is a fear of a virus or a pandemic political? And I think it goes right back to our understanding that Democrats want to be in control. It's all about the control. They want to control our lives. They want to control our kids. They want to control our jobs. They want to control our speech. And Democrats are perfectly willing to go along with that. Fauci said to wear a mask. I'm going to wear a mask. Now, they forget the fact that it was discovered that masks aren't effective. They aren't particularly good at preventing something from somebody else on a plane. They just do it anyway. Because they still see pictures of Fauci going to the baseball game with his goofy oversized mask on his face. And they are absolutely sheep. And many of you from the beginning of COVID were strong enough to say you're not going to be a sheep.

0: They still wear masks around here, too. Silly fools, even when they're in their cars by themselves. Do you know how insane it is to drive around in a car with your windows up? Now, I did say that from day one. I remember saying that. We went through, remember I was in the kitchen? I lived in the condo over there on the Gulf, and I felt bad about it because we were working all through the pandemic, and they wouldn't let us in the building. Then when we came in the building, we had to wear a mask into the building. Got into a big argument with one of my favorite people. Barb was mad at me because I was violating policy because I wasn't wearing the mask, walking from the car through the empty building about 50 yards into my studio. You got to wear your mask. What? Sebastian Gorka. He got into all kinds of hot water at the Bureau in D.C. We ought to get Seb on the show. Let him tell the story about how somebody whined and complained about him because he wouldn't wear a mask. Get on the elevator, and somebody got in the elevator with him, and it was like they thought Sebastian Gorka was Typhoid Mary because he didn't have a mask on. Oh, he's spreading the virus everywhere. We got to lock him up. Put him in quarantine. And Seb was like, you know what? Kiss my you know what. I ain't wearing a mask. He didn't really say it like that. He said, I will not wear a mask. I'm Sebastian Gorka. Oh, boy, what a world, huh? 14 before the hour. Where do you hear Zoran the Destroyer's phony accent? This one blows my mind. That and more all coming up.
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1: I think Kent from St. Paul, Minnesota has the solution for me. He says he can show me how to prevent from being interrupted by a caller. And I guess, conversely, not interrupt a call. I can't wait to get Kent's advice. Kent's going to finally solve this once and for all. And I hope you're mindful of the fact that I do listen to criticism. I do. I'm pretty thick-skinned. I mean, I understand that not everybody agrees with me or likes what I do or how I do it, but I hope you will for the most part. And generally, I get pretty good positive feedback, but I'm mindful of that. And I wanted to show, I thought Mabel was a great example of how, even when I try, when I don't interrupt, well, it can get a little sideways. All right, Kent. Tell me how to solve this dilemma.
2: Hello, Mike.
1: Hi.
2: Yeah, this is Ken, not Kent.
1: Got Kent on the screen, so
2: no.
1: 30 lashes with a wet noodle for Alex. It's Ken. Hello, Ken.
2: Yeah, okay. not a big deal, but...
1: Thank you.
2: Say, anyway, on this interrupting thing...
1: Yes.
2: You know, I've been watching your show for a long time, and yeah, you do interrupt. We all interrupt, but... I think the main problem is, that, and to me it's kind of simple. I don't know if it is for everybody, but you look at call-ins, I think, more of a, like if you're sitting down with your buddy at lunch or something, and you, or like with you and Mark Davis when you go back and forth.
1: Mm-hmm.
2: You have a back and forth conversation. It's not just one way or the other. When callers call in, they know they have a limited amount of time, and they
1: sure.
2: got a big point that they want to make. They just want to make their point and then have you comment on it later, maybe after they've hung up.
1: Right, right, right. Oh, no. This is a good observation on your part. They want, and believe me, here's the problem with what you just said. They'll go 30 minutes.
2: They'll not just make
1: their point in a minute and move on. They'll go a half hour, and you want me to sit here and have somebody drone and on for a half hour?
2: No. There are ones that have tried to make points, and I remember one time, for some reason this sticks with me, and I don't know why, but
1: yeah.
2: there was a guy that was trying to make 2 points with you, and he made his first point.
1: Right.
2: And he was ready to start on his second one, and you interrupted him.
1: Well, I obviously disagreed with his first point. So what do you want me to do?
2: But I'm saying he thought, okay, make both my points, and then I'll listen to what Mike.
1: Well,
2: said.
1: I get it, but I want to push back on the first point he made. So why would I just be quiet and let him go on for his second point or his third point or his fourth point? I mean, the point is, like you said, a back and forth is a back and forth. You don't just sit there and let somebody do a monologue, do you?
2: I understand, but it's just like me trying to tell you now. Now you jumped in a couple times, and I'm trying to finish my.
1: Right, and I'm going
2: to. But I understand you with Mabel.
1: Sure.
2: Yeah, you can't sit there. This is a talk show or a
1: that's right.
2: TV show talk show. Yeah,
1: that's
2: you can't
1: right.
2: go on for a half hour and not listen to the other person at all. You know,
1: I've been at this long enough to know that contrary to your good faith point, and you're making this in a good faith, I get it, you're a good guy, you think somebody's going to say, okay, I'm going to make my point in 1 minute, and then I'll let Mike respond. It doesn't work that way. Somebody's going to go on, and if somebody's saying something that I want to challenge, I'm going to challenge it. But I appreciate your advice, Ken. Thank you very much. Look. There's an old joke that my friend used to say, the late, great Phil Durkee, many years ago. If this job was that easy, you'd be doing it. There's a lot more coming up, including the funny accents that Zohran Mamdani seems to adapt over time. How can that be? Maybe the guy's a phony. 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
14: With SRN News, I'm Ron Taylor. The Senate has passed a short-term measure to keep federal agencies funded into early December and avoid a government shutdown during campaign season. The Senate's passage of the bill in an overnight vote Saturday shows lawmakers are still smarting from the two historic shutdowns that occurred this past year. The bill generally funds the federal government at current levels through December 11th, but includes a variety of funding exceptions that senators negotiated with the White House. Darlene Graham, the sister of the late Senator Lindsey Graham, is running in a crowded Republican Senate primary Tuesday. She was appointed to fill out his term after he died. Now she wants to serve a full 6 years and has the endorsement of President Trump. But some South Carolina Republicans said her lack of experience in elective office makes her less appealing candidate. Graham, in response, cites her state government experience to do the work. This is SRN News.
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25: Larry Elder here, the sage from South Central, the prince of Pico Union, the czar of common sense, the great Elderski, Don Lorenzo. Welcome to the program. No

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0: 888-971-SAGE, 888-971-7243. I am Larry Elder. We are Salem News Channel. President Trump says the United States will respond after a drone attack on a tanker in Egypt. How do Americans really feel about the Iranian war? New poll might surprise you. Dr. Fauci denied that he ever shut down the government, but in 2020 he admitted he did. Dr. Fauci took the fifth despite his pardon, because had he lied, he still could have been prosecuted for perjury, and he may face state charges and a bunch of civil lawsuits. The coordinator of the White House Corona Task Force said blue states overclosed during the pandemic. Let's not tell that to Magnificent Mark from Los Angeles. Texas Democrat Senate candidate James Tallarico flat out lied about an alleged case of police brutality. France at the UN says America is unpopular and as isolated as North Korea. American UN diplomats were not amused. Joy Reid says Elon Musk is, quote, actually an idiot, close quote. Well, it takes one. Why did a WNBA owner get suspended? Hint, it has something to do with Caitlin Clark's so-called enforcer, the increasingly popular Sophie Cunningham. Mayor Mamdani published a list of New York property owners with their names and addresses, property owners who could be hit with a new property tax, including people who supported him. All of this and more, 888-971-7243, 888-971-SAGE. I want to remind you of something I said earlier when I said there were polls saying overwhelmingly Americans don't support the war. I said it's because of the way they phrase it. Ask Americans if they believe that Iran's getting close to getting a nuke. Ask Americans if they believe that, do you believe what Donald Trump did was appropriate? I've never seen it phrased that way. However, there is a new poll that has phrased it exactly the way it should have been phrased. This is a McLaughlin poll commissioned by the Tea Party Patriots Action Survey. Breitbart News published this. They ask general election voters. Sometimes you find things that say adults or Americans. What do you care about Americans? You care about people that vote. These are general election voters who are polled. Do you agree or disagree with the following statement? Iran should not be allowed to block, attack, mine, or extort ships in the Strait of Hormuz. 72% agreed with that statement. 17.5% disagreed. 11% didn't know. Then they ask if the United States should finish the job, but they put the question this way. Quote, Iran has consistently threatened the U.S. pursuing a nuclear program with the stated purpose of destroying Israel and causing mass destruction to the United States. If we don't finish the job now, the United States may have to take further military action months or years from now. Decisions about any specific military action are for the president as commander-in-chief to make. But on the underlying goal, do you agree or disagree with the following statement? The United States must finish the job once and for all to protect the United States and our allies, which means ensuring that Iran can never obtain a nuclear weapon and can no longer threaten American lives. End of quote. Is this thing on? Are you with me? Let me read the question one more time, because I've asked you to ask your friends who oppose the war. Do you believe Iran's close to getting a nuke? If they say no, ask them what their intel is. They say yes, okay, then what do you want to, what do you want to be done about it? Kick the can down the road as it was for 47 years? What do you want? So here again is how the McLaughlin survey question was put to a general election voters. Iran has consistently threatened U.S. safety, pursuing a nuclear program with the stated purpose of destroying Israel and causing mass destruction to the United States. If we don't finish the job now, the United States may have to take further military action months or years from now. Decisions about any specific military action are for the president as commander-in-chief to make. But on the underlying goal, do you agree or disagree with the following statement? The United States must finish the job once and for all to protect the United States and our allies, which means ensuring Iran can never obtain a nuclear weapon and can no longer threaten American lives. End of quote. 62% agreed the U.S. must finish the job and ensure Iran can never get a nuclear weapon. That's a big deal, isn't it? Particularly since we are told otherwise. The Tea Party Patriots Action Committee Chairman, Jenny Beth Martin, said this in response to this poll. Our poll is an important reality check for the media. It shows that 72% of Americans, including 60% of Democrats, agree that Iran cannot be allowed to exert control over the Strait of Hormuz, which is consistent with President Trump's policy. End of quote. She continues, and 62% of Americans, including 56% of independents, believe we need to finish the job in Iran to ensure that Iran can never obtain a nuclear weapon. She also pointed out there's no split in the conservative movement on this issue, with self-described conservatives agreeing by 82 to 10 that we need to finish the job. Jenny Beth Martin said, quote, conservatives are overwhelmingly sticking with President Trump, and the American people as a whole agree with the president's strategy. End of quote. Which makes it really interesting when you have this French ambassador saying that because of the Iran war, America now is more isolated and unpopular as North Korea. Really? Number 31.
2: Look at the record. Mr. Turk has condemned free democracies, including the United States, UK, France, Australia, Italy, and more than any other country, Israel. But when it comes to the aggressive human rights abuses of the authoritarian regime in Havana, instead of giving hope to the Cuban people, his office has spent its time calling on the United States to lift sanctions on this oppressive communist regime. When the Iranian regime began a new wave of brutalizing and massacring 40,000 of its citizens, Turk remained silent for 12 days.
0: Now, this UN envoy responds to slam to France, suggesting that we are more isolated now than North Korea because of the unpopularity of the war in Iran. Number 32.
3: I must point out that there is a member of this council that will feign moral outrage and pretend to lecture the rest of us about every topic. Whether it's about the very conflict we're discussing yet again today, or even those unrelated to international peace and security, like human rights. That is why we walked out during France's intervention. This disingenuous grandstanding is tiresome, but we have tolerated it out of a sense of camaraderie and mutual respect as P5 members. We have stood by this member state through every conflict in which their freedoms have been imperiled. And today, I remind them that it is the United States that remains the beacon of liberty for the world. As such, we will not be affording them the benefit of listening to their politicized drivel until they renounce their condescending and disrespectful rhetoric and behave in a manner commensurate with their seat on this council. I thank you.
4: The representative of France has asked for the floor to make an additional statement. I give him the floor. Thank you, Mr. President. Mr. President, we this year celebrate the 250th anniversary of the United States, and everyone knows, is all too aware, that France took place in those celebrations. A few days ago, the Statue of Liberty, not very far from here, was lit up. We are
0: in other words, France is now retreating from their statement. Oh, we think America's great. We applaud America. We celebrated America's 250th birthday. You just said because of the unpopularity of the Iran war, America is now as isolated and as unpopular as North Korea. And now he's engaging in something the French are frankly quite skillful at, retreating. Dr. Fauci consistently said that he never ordered any shutdown. 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
0: 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I am Larry Elder. We are Salem News Channel. 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I've been with them, traveled with them. I've seen the effect that they have. Not only do they do awesome work in 17 countries, but you know that adage about blessing a man by not just giving him a fish, but teaching him how to fish? That's what they do. 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
14: 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Women are selling the fish, and the children are going to school. It's a tremendous blessing.
0: It's a blessing that you make possible because your donations are the key. 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That's 855-918-4673. Recall the call we got yesterday from Magnificent Mark from Los Angeles. I'm not going to imitate his voice. Okay, maybe I will.
15: Larry, what? Why is it that red states had higher fatality rates than blue states did? You're railing about Republican governors doing a better job. Then why is it that red states had higher fatality rates than blue states?
0: Is that pretty much? Dr. Deborah Birx. Remember her? The one that wore those scarves? 2020-ish. She was the coordinator of the White House Coronavirus Task Force. And she often, when President Trump would be speaking and Fauci would be there, would roll her eyes at what President Trump was saying. Remember that? Well, now she's saying that Democrat states, also known as blue states, quote, overclosed, close quote, to show that they were really serious about the pandemic, number 54.
16: When President Trump said to me, we will never close down America again, as what happened, and which I couldn't understand how that happened so rapidly. We put out guidelines to slow the spread, and the next thing we know, everything is closed down. Now I know that Dr. Fauci was having private conversations with these governors and mayors to tell them to close the schools.
0: Okay, hold on right there. Now I know, because of the diary, that Dr. Fauci was having private conversations telling them to shut down. I didn't know that. I was working with Fauci. I had no idea he was telling people like the mayor of New York and the governor of California. Am I raising my voice again, Mr. McConnell? Just kind of going too high? Mr. McConnell, my engineer, says sometimes I go too high and I blow out people's eardrums. And I keep telling him it's better than too low. It's like when I first started radio. I was told, Larry, you speak too quickly. I said, no, you hear too slowly. You pick it up, raise your game. Anyway, so she's now learning, didn't know, she's working elbow to elbow with Dr. Fauci. Had no idea he was telling the mayor of New York, Bill de Blasio, and the COS, which is how he put it, which stands for Chief of Staff of Gavin Newsom, to shut down his state. I didn't know this until I read the diaries. And then she proceeds to talk about what Democrat states did. Continue, please.
16: Mayors to tell them to close the schools and to tell them, while we were trying to figure out how to contain the virus without doing all of that, a long way of saying you know, you have to follow what your commander in chief is saying to you. That doesn't mean that you change the science. It doesn't mean you change the data, but you figure out a way to execute the plan that they want. So when President Trump on, I think, April 4th said, we'll never do this again to the country, we pivoted to how do we bring testing so that people are aware of their status? No one wants to infect anybody else. But if you get them tests, instead of quarantining people who are exposed, you just only tell the people who are infected to stay home. That is a very different approach. It worked fabulously in universities. It's why we were able to keep them open, and Secretary DeVos was working on keeping K through 12 open. There were solutions. But it became very political, and we all have to be aware, because it was a presidential election year, it was really important for blue states to show that they were taking it very seriously, and they overclosed.
0: It was important for blue states to say they were taking this seriously, and so they overclosed? Can you back that up a little bit? Let me have that one more time, please.
16: Important for blue states to show that they were taking it very seriously, and they overclosed. And we just have to be honest that that happened. And that's why that discussion from both sides of the aisle and a resolution and a way to go forward is critical so that we can do this right in the future.
0: So she had no idea Dr. Fauci was advising people to shut down, because Dr. Fauci was denying that he was advising people to shut down. He certainly said, I don't have the power to do that. However, this is 2020. He's at Holy Cross, and he's answering a student's question about the most critical decision that he made during the pandemic. Number 63, please.
17: Alfonso Del Aguila has a question. Alfonso is a psych major on the pre-dental track.
18: Thank you for joining us today, Dr. Fauci. My question for you is, what was the most crucial decision you had to make during the pandemic, and what was the critical thought process that took you through it?
19: Yeah, the most crucial, it was a decision to make a recommendation to the president. It wasn't my decision that I could implement. And when it became clear that when we had community spread in the country with a few cases of community spread, this was way before there was a major explosion like we saw in the Northeastern Corridor driven by New York City metropolitan area, I recommended to the president that we shut the country down.
0: Okay, hold on. I recommended to the president that he shut the country down. Please continue.
19: President, that we shut the country down. And that was a very difficult decision, because I knew it would have serious economic consequences, which it did. But there was no way to stop the explosive spread that we knew would occur if we didn't do that. And unfortunately, since we actually did not shut down completely the way China did, the way Korea did, the way Taiwan did, we actually did see spread even though we shut down. And I know for those of you who follow this in the media, if you look at the things that, for example, have happened in the southern part of the country, in Florida, Texas, Georgia, Arizona, and California, where they had a big spike in infection.
0: Bottom line is, he made recommendations to shut down. Now we're going to come back about those recommendations. Don't go away.
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22: In 1796, George Washington made one of the most consequential decisions in American history. He chose not to seek a third term as president. So why does that matter? Because America was not built on permanent rulers. It was built on ordered liberty. Faith teaches that authority is a stewardship, not a possession. Leaders are accountable to God for how they use power. And why does that still matter today? Because republics survive when leaders respect limits and citizens defend them. Washington's lesson still stands. A republic is preserved when power has limits, and public service remains a duty to God and country, not a path to personal rule.
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0: 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You know my favorite part about what Gavin Newsom said? Had an early dinner, but that doesn't matter. Friends, thank you for coming on. Who was having his dinner? I'm fascinated by how people now, young people, they get them from these so-called news aggregators. Take it from the top. What is a news aggregator?
29: Yeah, so what we're talking about here is if you're watching or listening to us right now, we're talking about your friends or family members, and particularly young people who are kind of the drive-bys, who kind of parachute in, parachute out of news. We're looking at Google News, Apple News, MSN. There's a few others out there, Yahoo, AOL. They are aggregators. And what do I mean by that? They cross-post articles that are from the Associated Press, from the New York Times, from Washington Post, Al Jazeera, so on and so forth. All of the kinds of outlets that are discussed and critiqued on this show, they are posted on Apple News as curated stories from the best journalists and the top news outlets that Apple and Google in each of these outlets believe is indicative, representative of what's going on in the world. So whether you like it or not, every iPhone has Apple News on it. Every Android phone has Google News on it. And depending on whether you get rid of them or not, you'll get push notifications with Google News alerts. And I think young people see that as a very quick hit of, I guess, dopamine, for lack of a better term, to be able to get 10 headlines or however many headlines they want, see what's going on in the world, make judgments, and then they parachute out. And what we see, and we've been monitoring at Free Speech America and Newsbusters, is it's taking the same stale far-left elite journalism and simply dressing it up with the Apple and Google logos to, I would say, unsuspecting consumers. And that is a huge problem in terms of shaping public opinion about really any topic. The war, Fauci, you name it. And it colors people's opinions with discredited outlets. Well, of course, not covering, including conservatives, conservative journalists. There's many conservative news outlets that do terrific journalism that you and this audience are very familiar with.
0: Now, you have for years talked about the bias of the nightly news programs, ABC, NBC, CBS, where, for example, covering Donald Trump, well over 90% of the news is negative. The lopsided nature of these news aggregates is about the same. I'm looking at what Google's putting out, what Apple's putting out. It's about the same.
29: Correct. Yeah. Our friends at All Sides, a metric that we often use when we're engaging in studies, so it's not just we, the Media Research Center, are making determinations about whether an outlet is liberal or conservative, that we trust another outlet that kind of is a third party, kind of independent of any of our decision making. They have found recently in a new report that they've come out with that Google, 73% of their articles are from what they deem left-leaning sources, and only 1% from the right.
0: Hold on. 1% from the right.
29: 1% to 70% on the left.
0: So nothing from Daily Wire, nothing from Fox, nothing from Newsmax, nothing from the Washington Times, nothing from the Washington Beacon, virtually nothing like that.
29: I will say that 1% is probably from FoxNews.com, but none of the other outlets that you mentioned that engage in serious journalism, enterprise reporting, on the ground, in hot zones. The Daily Wire was in Minneapolis at the beginning of the year with a camera crew and people writing articles. Over on Apple, it was slightly less bad, but it's still pretty bad. 50% to the left, 50%. To the right, 2%.
0: Well, that's twice as...
29: It's still
0: twice, twice as good as the other one. What about Breitbart?
29: Oh, my gosh, yeah.
0: What about Breitbart?
29: Yeah, Breitbart, not included. Washington Examiner, not included. It's an afterthought to these folks, and you try to press them on it, and they don't really see a reason for it. With some of the ones that they also put on, there, it's not just American liberal outlets, Larry. What's disturbing in particular is Google has leaned into Al Jazeera as a major news consumer. Al Jazeera is seeing massive increases in its traffic. And we believe that is in large part by Google. The Guardian, a UK Labour Party organ, is another top site that these apps turn to. Deutsche Welle, the state broadcaster over in Germany, you'll often see in the top a couple dozen stories per day. It's stunning that you're going to foreign outlets, Larry, and not including American conservative outlets. It is simply stunning. And they would argue always, Larry, the pushback to any of these stats that we always provide is, well, folks can curate their feeds. Well, that's not true. In the case of Apple, top and trending stories, which is about as far as a consumer is going to go on a normal basis, unless you're an active news junkie, those you cannot change. They are fixed to the top. So if they say we're going to put three CNN...
0: Larry Elder here. 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
8: In the War of 1812, our nation fought and won America's religious freedom. 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
0: Is that how it works?
29: Well, as I pointed out there at the end of the last block with Apple, you can for your main news, your news feed necessarily, but when it comes to trending and the top stories, which obviously is it the title denotes, it's at the very top, you can't do anything about that. So when you first pull up Apple News, that is a fixed set of stories curated by Apple that doesn't really adjust to your habits at all. And for Google, it's largely the same as well. It requires an active engagement on your part, which kind of defeats the entire purpose. If they're going to curate a news feed for you and you can't really do much to change it based on your habits and the algorithms, it doesn't strike me as particularly enterprising. Mm-hmm. And because of that, it's a lot of the same stale partisan narratives, Larry, that you see on the old analog televisions. And so that's why we say,

0: it up, informing people that Iran has consistently talked about death to Israel, death to America. Given this, do you support what Donald Trump is doing? Overwhelmingly, they said yes. Which is the opposite of what we hear all the time on CBS, NBC, ABC, that the war is intensely unpopular. Now, will this Breitbart article that talks about the Tea Party commissioned McLaughlin survey pass the eyeballs of young people or in this country?
1: I don't think so. And the interesting thing, too, is CBS News commissioned a similar poll that found, you know, general questions about the war. People obviously had negative feelings, so they cited gas prices. But buried within the poll, Larry, well, at the bottom, they also asked, do you agree with the president's aims here? And by overwhelming margins, Americans showed the same sort of attitudes and responses as the poll that you just read there from our friends at Tea Party Patriots, that they do support what the president is doing, and they do believe that Iran is a unique, evil, genocidal regime, an irrational actor that must be dealt with, that poses a threat to the region, the United States, and the world. But it's about the narratives. It's electioneering, Larry. It's election interference on the part of these networks, these news apps, and these organs, these newspapers in rags to try and tamp down and promote negativity. That was what CNN was doing with its own poll, basically pointing out, you know, things are going so poorly for Donald Trump. Like, doesn't matter what the Democrats believe. And obviously, we know the American people are a lot more nuanced mm-hmm. than that.
0: Curtis, I have a syndicated column weekly, and I wrote a column recently about the meeting that Donald Trump had with the NATO Secretary General Mark Rutte, in which Rutte said mm-hmm. that Iran was close to getting a nuclear weapon, that Trump did the right thing, as a leader of the free world, is how he put it, and the world is safer. So I checked Associated Press, I checked Reuters, I checked LA Times, New York Times, to find out how they covered this. Either they did not mention this exchange at all, or if they did, it was buried in the story. So a lot of Americans who, quote, oppose the war are completely unaware that this man, who is the NATO General Secretary, kind of like the commissioner of the NFL, has said that Iran is close to getting a nuclear weapon. It seemed to me that should have been the lead. That should have been a big deal. It wasn't even mentioned, as I have said, in those outlets, or it was buried.
1: Right, and that is often sometimes the worst kind of bias that we see. If in a print story, the relevant information that you're talking about is in paragraph 32, we can be honest and say that it's very unlikely that people are going to scroll beyond the headline or the first couple of paragraphs. That's unfortunately the world in which we live in, and it's hyper-attentive, very short attention spans that we have. And so they'll miss certain key relevant details or things that aren't covered at all, like Graham Plattner. The news apps and the broadcast networks didn't cover it till late May. Or what's going on with El Sayed. It's the same sort of attitude that it's either A, buried, or B, not covered at all.
0: Curtis, we have 1 minute left. I want you to comment on this. Recently, the Washington Post editorial side put out a video, and they explain very carefully, very clearly, that the top 1% pay more than their fair share in taxes, over 40% of the federal income taxes, yeah. And they make about 20% of the nation's income. So if you're doing it consistent with what their income is, they are overtaxed. Washington Post. Now, that's, of course, left wing. Did this get into the Microsoft, Apple, Google, Yahoo, TikTok aggregates?
1: No, it's those kind of editorials, Larry, they don't make the headlines. The only way they do make headlines is if there are stories written by CNN, Brian Stelter, Oliver Darcy, The World, criticizing The Washington Post, saying, what is The Washington Post doing here? It doesn't understand its audience that votes over 90% for Democrats.
0: Wow. I thought because of The Washington Post, it would slide through. And I said on my show, well, maybe some people on the left now will have their eyes opened up because the majority of Americans have no blooming idea. I saw a poll once, real quickly, Curtis, only 12% of the American people knew that the top 1% pay over 40% of the income taxes. Most of the top 1% didn't know it.
1: It's been that way for a while, and yet for some reason, well, we know why. The left wants to make that even higher. I mean, the tax burden is just simply ridiculous. That's why states are going broke.
0: Curtis Houck, Managing Editor, MRC Newsbusters. Curtis, I have to have you back soon. Thank you very much. Good stuff.
1: Thank you so much, Larry. Take care.
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4: 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One winner per household. 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Once every 60 days. In the event of contest requiring telephone or fax entries, sponsors are not responsible for the inability of caller to complete the call within specified time, whether due to telephone equipment malfunctions, disconnections, busy lines, or other circumstances. Only calls to the designated telephone number will be eligible to win. In the event of contest requiring mail entries, postal or electronic, its sponsors are not responsible for the timeliness of delivery or electronic malfunctions that may affect the delivery or content of the entry. Neither are they responsible for misdirected, illegible, postage due, or lost mail. Decision of the judges is final. All participants agree to be bound by these rules, void where prohibited by law. All federal, state, and local laws and regulations apply. Prizes are specified within individual contest rules. Prizes are non-transferable and non-exchangeable. No substitution or cash equivalent will be made. Reserves the right to substitute a prize of equal or greater value if the awarded prize is unavailable for any reason. Winners agree to come by the station to provide proof of age and identity, photo identification a must, and to execute an affidavit of eligibility, indemnification, and release within 30 days of winning. Prizes can be mailed so long as winner completes a mail release form and also provides a copy of photo identification. Failure to comply will result in forfeiture of prize. Unclaimed prizes will not be awarded. All federal, state, and local laws and regulations apply. All federal, state, and local taxes are the sole responsibility of the winner. Participation constitutes permission without any further obligation to the contest winner to use winner's name, voice, address, and likeness for promotional purposes. Additional rules or eligibility requirements may be announced on air, provided on the website, or may be attained by sending a self-addressed stamped envelope with the identity of the contest inquiry to 6400 North Beltline Road, Suite 110, Irving, Texas, 75063.
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7: Larry, this is Kevin from Michigan. Hi, thank you for having such a great show. I was wanting to ask you a question. I was wondering how come they're not talking about Javier Becerra because he withheld evidence from a congressional investigation against Anthony Fauci. How come he isn't being called in? And that should be a gift to Steve Hilton. You guys should let the people really know. You should call Steve Hilton back on your show and talk about Javier Becerra a little bit more and about how he covered up for Anthony Fauci. Because Fauci, he's a fascist, atheist, ugly, criminal individual, and he should be arrested and he should be behind bars. Thank you for your show.
0: 888-971-SAGE, 888-971-7243. I am Larry Elder. 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It's not a crime to be ugly, otherwise, well. But that's a really interesting point about Javier Becerra and his role in promoting the various things that were said about the vaccine and the coronavirus. We'll look into that. Thank you for the call. John, Yu, who was with the DOJ, now he's a professor at UC Berkeley, talks about why it is that Fauci took the fifth, number 46.
8: Expressed by well-known virologists, go down and down and down. He's either lying then, or is he lying to his diary? Who is it? And tell us now. And you're right, Brian. He can't claim that the pardon would cover any of his answers now. You can only be pardoned for lying to Congress from before the pardon. If he commits a lie before Congress now, he'll be committing a federal crime and could be prosecuted.
9: I mean, he's saying, you know, I didn't shut anybody down. I never shut any schools down. And then we find out in his diary, spoke with Bill de Blasio, mayor of New York City, convinced him, based on what I was saying publicly in my conversation, to shut down New York City schools. Had a similar call with Ann O'Leary and Governor Gavin Newsom of California. Between our conversations and our TV appearances, he shut down the schools. So, what are you saying? You had nothing to do with the shutdowns that in retrospect were totally unnecessary and kids were never in danger.
0: When we come back, President Trump says the United States will respond after a drone attack on a tanker in Egypt. Ron Johnson cross-examined Dr. Fauci and talked about the cost of his bad advice. James Tallarico lied about an alleged case of police brutality. And why did an WNBA owner get suspended? Hint, it has something to do with Caitlin Clark's so-called enforcer, the increasingly popular Sophie Cunningham. Mayor Mamdani published a list of New York property owners with their names and addresses. Property owners who could be hit with a new property tax, including those who voted for him. All of this and more. I'm Larry Yoda. Do not leave town.
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13: With SRN News, I'm Ron Taylor. Shanghai's two airports have canceled over 1,300 flights as China braces for Typhoon Dolphin. Authorities have relocated around 300,000 people in surrounding regions. The storm brought heavy rains to northern Taiwan and has maximum sustained winds of about 162 kilometers per hour. It is creating a risk of severe flooding and landslides. The typhoon is expected to hit China later today, especially Zhejiang province and northern Fujian province as well. Darlene Graham, the sister of the late Senator Lindsey Graham, is running in a crowded Republican senator primary on Tuesday. She was appointed to fill out the term after her brother died. Now she wants to serve a full 6 years and has the endorsement of President Trump to do so. But some South Carolina Republicans said her lack of experience in elective office makes her a less appealing candidate. This is SRN News.
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15: This is Hugh Hewitt for townhall.com. Reliable reports from a variety of sources confirm President Trump had ordered a major escalation of combat with Iran for this past weekend, only to call it off Saturday night. President Trump knows the Islamic Revolutionary Guard Corps lies and that they cheat. There's no reason to believe that they'll not lie and cheat again. It is who they have always been. Since the revolution in 1979, the Iranian regime's negotiators have fooled both Presidents Carter and Obama in comprehensive fashion. Other presidents to some degree, but they have never fooled Donald Trump, until this past weekend at least. Can we still pull a win out against the terrorist regime in Tehran? Yes. But only the president can do that. Not our allies, not his advisors, certainly not the legacy media. President Trump has been surprising and indeed startling his critics for nearly a dozen years in politics. I'm hoping he has at least one more huge surprise in store. I'm Hugh Hewitt.
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28: 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Welcome to the program.

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2: 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I am Larry Elder. 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We're talking about the rise of these DSA slash communist slash socialist slash Marxist candidates. We're also going to talk about this movement to defund the police and what the legendary Tupac Shakur said about the police and blacks. All of this and more, 888-971-SAGE, 888-971-7243, number 37.
3: White supremacy, these people are dangerous, and frankly, they're lunatics, they're crazy, and we can't let them get into office. Communism is the greatest threat to our country in its history, including even World War I, World War II, Pearl Harbor, 9/11. I think it's the greatest threat. I could be the greatest communist in history. I tell everybody here, would you like a free house? We'll take one from your neighbor. Would you like free rent? We'll take it from whoever. We'll take your building away from the landlord that makes 2%. And we'll run the building ourselves. What they don't say, and what Republicans should say, is that at the end of a year, you'll have nothing but death, squalor, poverty. You'll have a life of hell. And that's what happens every single time. You look at Venezuela, where it was such a rich country 20 years ago, 22 years ago, and it happened, and we've really helped them, and we're going to help them. But, you know, they're lucky because they're sitting on massive oil reserves, but we are going to help the people that we want to help. But everyone, every time this has happened, and you do that, you go through squalor, and add the word again, filth, crime, death, destruction, embarrassment, you lose your home, you lose your apartment, and that's where the communists will take us 100%. When I watch Abdul, he's full of
2: As was said earlier, of the 15 counties that had the least number of college-educated people in Michigan, Abdul El-Sayed lost all 15. Look at the membership of the Democratic Socialists of America. 85% of them college or beyond, which is substantially higher than the American population. Number 43.
3: Democrat, communists in Congress claimed to stand for working people, but every single one voted against our tax cuts. They voted against securing the border. They wanted open borders. The Democrats voted against securing the border. They voted against, they want to raise your taxes to levels that you've never had to pay before. Remember this. They want to raise your taxes. You know, all my life I've been watching politics, and I never knew I'd be doing this. Who the hell ever thought I'd be doing it? But all my life I've been watching, and every politician, Democrat, Republican, they always said, we will cut your taxes, even if they didn't have any intention of doing it. They always say it. You know, I'd look, I said, that guy is lying. He's not telling the truth. But I'd watch, we will cut your taxes. These guys say we will raise your taxes. They say we're going to raise your taxes. I never heard of anything. And then they actually get votes. The whole thing is crazy. But they voted against no tax on tips. They voted against no tax on overtime. They voted against no tax on Social Security. But when I say voted against, 100%. There wasn't one Democrat that voted in favor of these incredible things like voter ID and proof of citizenship. They voted against that, even though the actual Democrats, think of it, the Democrats, right? You know who doesn't want it? The politicians, because they'll never get elected again. If you had fair and strong elections, they would lose 25% of their base. They would never be elected again. And I'm trying to explain that to Republicans, but some of them don't quite understand it. They don't understand it because they're good people. They're good people. They don't know how crooked these people are. I've dealt with a lot of crooked people in my life. They don't know how bad these people are. We got to get the Republicans to be tougher. Especially in the Senate. especially in our Senate. Got to get the senators in there. They got to be tough. But they voted in favor of the transgender mutilization of your children. And they voted in favor of men in women's sports. Can you imagine?
2: This DSA Pennsylvania congressional candidate told Sean Hannity that entering the country illegally is not a criminal act, number 39.
0: Sir, I'm asking you a quick question, and then we'll give you time. Do you want amnesty for illegals and to abolish borders?
4: What are illegals?
0: Illegal immigrants, people that didn't respect our laws, borders, and sovereignty, entered the country without permission. Illegally.
4: I don't accept the premise of that question. There are folks who have documentation, but these are not criminal acts.
0: Excuse me. If you enter our country illegally, by definition, that is a criminal act. Do you want to abolish ICE?
4: Absolutely. And dismantle the immigration.
2: I don't accept the premise of your question. Number 44.
3: Every single day we're liberating our communities from the scourge of migrant crime. You saw what happened last week in Spain, where 60,000 migrants stampeded against the border, invaded and occupied the town, attacked innocent citizens, and rioted in the streets. And that's what communists want for America. That's what they were doing to us, frankly, as bad as that looked, and it looked bad. What they did to us during Biden was worse, and they want to do it again. They want to do it again. The people of Nevada aren't going to let it happen, and your president's not going to let it happen.
2: I saw one study that found in the 4 years of the Biden administration, rents went up 20%. Prices of home went up 30% because of the illegal immigration. This is the Treasury Secretary, number 62.
5: Communities, when you get, and you know, we don't know what it was it 10, was it 15, was it 25 million illegals? There's no new housing stock. So, you know, you saw rents go through the roof, and now the people don't want to admit it, but there are academic studies that show where ICE goes, rents go down.
6: That's exactly right.
5: Rents go down.
6: So,
2: but hey, Abdul El Sayed said, I'm not a socialist, but I am a scientist. Number 38.
7: With the positions that you've had on Medicare for All or abolishing ICE or, you know, a billionaire's tax, what do you think that looks like in terms of going forward? You know, we've heard some people, Van Jones, saying there are some positions that you have that you have to moderate on. Is that your plan? Is that your takeaway from what the margin was last night? Or what does that look like over the next 90 days?
8: Look, I think we built a movement around the idea that we can get money out of politics, put money in pockets, pass Medicare for All. I think right now the question that people are asking is not where do you stand on the left-right spectrum on a series of issues that people talk about on CNN. I think the questions that people are asking is who's going to help me afford my housing? Who's going to help me afford my groceries? Who's going to make sure I can see a doctor if I get sick? I'm interested in answering those questions. I'm not a socialist, but I am a scientist. And so I like empirically driven answers to hard problems. I like to solve them.
2: If you like empirically driven answers, why isn't the host on CNN saying, are you familiar with what's going on in Argentina? Argentina, severe rent control, the kind of rent control that you want? Javier Milei, the libertarian president, comes in and removes every single rent control law and replaces them with nothing. Mr. El Sayed, what is your opinion of that? What is your reaction to that? How is it that rent became cheaper and availability expanded? How did that happen? What is your reaction to that? I haven't seen anybody raise this. You see, this is what we mean by the fake news media. It isn't just getting things wrong. It's what they don't ask, what they don't cover, topics that they avoid. I've told you when Biden comes in, opens the border, and I'm watching Fox News, and Bill Malusian, who speaks Spanish, is on the border, and he's talking about these hordes of people coming in. Switch over to Newsmax, same thing. Switch over to CNN, absolutely nothing on this issue. They're either talking about Trump in a disparaging way or within 30 seconds they'll be talking about Trump in a disparaging way. And I flipped over to MSNBC Hehar, which is what it was at the time. Now it's BS Now. Absolutely nothing about the illegal immigrants coming across the border. Now let's say the number is just as low as 10 million. Over those years, 10 million people coming across the border, and initially you didn't care, you didn't cover it, didn't talk about it? What is that? 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
2: 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I am Larry Elder. We are Salem News Channel. The polls, of course, are showing President Trump have ratings probably as low as any in his tenure as president. And he's very angry about it, understandably so, because as I said, for the entirety of his presidency, he does something, they just move on to something else. We're lied to about the borders for 4 years. Man comes in, and in less than a month, the borders are secured, probably better than they've ever been in American history, and they stop talking about it. Growing discontent over the money we're spending on supporting Ukraine, President Trump gets our allies to pony up the money, the value that we're spending for Ukraine, moved on to something else. Trump negotiates the release of the hostages and their remains, they move on to something else. Trump forces our allies in NATO to spend 5% of their GDP, with the exception of Spain, when they weren't spending the 2% that they promised to do, something that Biden complained about, George W. Bush complained about, Trump gets it done, they stop talking about it. The NATO General Secretary, Mark Rutte, says that Iran was close to getting a nuclear weapon, that Trump did the right thing. As a leader of the free world, he said, and the world is safer. And in the news outlets, whether it's Reuters or Associated Press, either that's not covered at all or it's buried. Gas prices still lower than they were under Biden and lower than under inflation adjusted under Barack Obama. Media does not mention this. This is the kind of nonsense that this man and Republicans in general have had to deal with for a long time. One study found no more than 3 or 4% of journalists refer to themselves as Republicans. 3 or 4%. Less than 3% of the professors at Harvard call themselves conservative or somewhat conservative. So you look at this perfect storm of academia and big tech and Hollywood and media, and they are literally minting people that believe America is sexist, racist, bigoted, rich get richer, the poor get poorer. And now you have a majority of Democrats, particularly young Democrats, supporting socialism over capitalism. It's number 42.
17: I saw polls today on television. I say, Donald Trump polls on the economy aren't good. The economy is the greatest economy we've ever had by far. The economy aren't good. They're fake polls, just like fake writers. But think of it. And his stance on immigration. Immigration. In 30 days, I stopped millions and millions of people from invading our country. Think of it. Our country was being invaded. 25 million people poured through our southern border, and they came from jails. And they were drug dealers, and they were people from mental institutions. They were mental institutions all over the world, not just South America, all over the world. They opened their doors, they brought them into the southern border, and they released them into our country. We're getting them all out. They're all getting out very fast. They're all getting out very fast. But think of it. Nobody ever thought a thing like this could happen. And in the last 15 months, and these are reports, and you've heard me say this before. It's 14, it's 13, it's 12, depending. But now it's 15 months, right? Not one person has been allowed to come into our country illegally. And that's been done by the Democrats who do the reports. I'm sure that.
2: And speaking of illegal aliens, President Trump had signed two executive orders disqualifying a large number of legal aliens from receiving birthright citizenship. Lawsuits to follow. Number 63.
18: And we're not going to let it happen. So, Steve, if you will, please.
19: Yes. So today the president signed these two executive orders here relating to birthright citizenship and birth tourism. As the president mentioned, the 14th Amendment was passed exclusively in the aftermath of the Civil War so that to ensure that the children of slaves would be citizens. It had no other meaning and purpose outside of that. And that's been clear, obviously, since the day that it was passed. You can go back and you can read the congressional debates. This is not something that's even seriously contested by anybody. The president is using his authority as commander-in-chief to sign first an executive order using the new ruling the Supreme Court issued to expand the definitions of people who are ineligible for birthright citizenship. That includes, for example, alien enemies of the United States, members of foreign terrorist organizations, and large categories of people who lobby and act on behalf of foreign governments. And so with taking this action, it ensures that large numbers of people who wrongly would be getting birthright citizenship will no longer be eligible for those benefits. The second action that he's taking, which is especially historic, is for the first time ever in American history to ban birth tourism. So I want you to really let that sink in. This has been something that people have talked about not only for years, but for decades. The idea that people come here pretending to be a tourist, pretending to be a visitor, saying they want to go to Disneyland, or they want to go visit a monument or go to a national park, but the real reason they're here is to have a child, to make that child an automatic citizen, leave our country, and then have a U.S. citizen child. It gives them access under this broken system to welfare benefits, ultimately to the voting booth, and all the other rights and privileges that belong solely to Americans. So that practice of birth tourism is, as of the signing of this order, hereby banned. And what that means is that no one in the world is any more allowed to obtain a visa for this fraudulent purpose. It is probably, and President Trump has done many historic things on immigration, too many to list now, sealed the southern border shut, record deportations, record integrity, stopping foreign terrorist entry, record reduction in drug seizures, dismantling criminal cartels, dismantling the gangs, right? Everything he's done that has been so unprecedented. I would put this in the top three in terms of importance because it ends what has been one of the gravest and most egregious abuses of the American system, and it keeps American citizenship sacred.
18: Thank you. Okay.
20: Mr. President.
18: That's big stuff. That's a big deal.
20: Thank you. On the birth tourism executive order, what are the plans for enforcement in terms of cracking down on birth tourism hotels as common parts?
18: So we're cracking down very big, big crackdowns, and this will give us the right to do it in a much more forceful manner. But they've taken birthright citizenship and they've made a joke out of it. And we're actually the only country of size, I think just about the only country, period, that does birthright citizenship. I thought we were going to win it at the Supreme Court. Unfortunately, we had a bad decision, very unfair decision. Our country suffers because of it, and we're ending it a different way.
2: Hey, he's a king. He's a Nazi. He's a fascist. How can he abide by a Supreme Court decision that went against what he wants? We come back. I'm going to remind you of when the great William F. Buckley was referred to as a crypto-Nazi by Gore Vidal. This is the 1968 DNC. The point is, they've been referring to conservatives as fascists and Nazis for a very long time. 888-971-SAGE. Do not leave town.
15: Ain't no doubt about it. It must be love. One little kiss on you. I feel
14: that alone. This is 660 AM. The Answer.
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2: 888-971-SAGE, 888-971-7243. I am Larry Elder. We are Salem News Channel. So, this was in Chicago, 1968, at the DNC convention. ABC was hosting this. The host was named Eric Severide. And he had William F. Buckley on with left-wing writer Gore Vidal. And Gore Vidal made the mistake of referring to Mr. Buckley as a crypto-Nazi. Roll tape.
23: Mr. Vidal, wasn't it a provocative act to try to raise a Viet Cong flag in the park in the film we just saw? Wouldn't that invite raising a Nazi flag in World War II would have had similar consequences?
24: You're so naive. People in the United States happen to believe that the United States policy is wrong in Vietnam, and the Viet Cong are correct in wanting to organize their country in their own way politically. If it is a novelty in Chicago, that is too bad. But I assume that the point of the American democracy is you can express any point of view you want. Shut up a minute.
25: No, I won't. And some people were pro-Nazi, and the answer is that they were well-treated by people who ostracized them, and I'm for ostracizing people who egg on other people to shoot American Marines and American soldiers.
24: Pro-crypto-Nazi I can think of is yourself. Failing that,
25: stay plastered.
24: Gentlemen, let's...
25: Oh, Bill. Go back to his pornography and stop making any allusions of Nazism to somebody who was
24: to...
25: infantry in the last war.
24: You were not in the infantry,
25: Nazi.
24: As a matter of fact.
25: I was
24: you didn't
25: second,
24: fight
25: I
24: in
25: would
24: the
25: like
2: to. As you can see, they've been referring to, they meaning liberals, referring to conservatives as Nazis or some form of that for a very long time. I told you, 1964, Barry Goldwater gets nominated. And at the RNC convention, the then governor of California, Edmund G. Pat Brown, was watching, being interviewed. And he said, and I'm quoting him, "The stench of fascism is in the air." End of quote. When Reagan ran, one of the congresspersons from either Missouri or Mississippi, I think it was Missouri, a Democrat, said that Ronald Reagan has gotten his fascist precept from the pages of Mein Kampf. George Soros likened George W. Bush to Joseph Goebbels, the propaganda minister under Hitler. So they've been doing it a very long period of time. It's been on steroids, of course, because of Donald Trump. Because Donald Trump dared to call him out, call him names, and to get people looking at the media in a far more discriminating and dismissive way. He's popularized the term fake news, so they absolutely despise this man. Barack Obama despised him. Remember when Barack Obama called out Trump at the White House Correspondents' Dinner in 2011, number 59?
3: Donald Trump is here tonight. Now, I know that he's taken some flack lately, but no one is happier, no one is prouder to put this birth certificate matter to rest than the Donald. And that's because he can finally get back to focusing on the issues that matter. Like, did we fake the moon landing? What really happened in Roswell? And where are Biggie and Tupac? Say what you will about Mr. Trump, he certainly would bring some change to the White House. All kidding aside, obviously we all know about your credentials and breadth of experience. For example, no, seriously, just recently, in an episode of Celebrity Apprentice, at the steakhouse, the men's cooking team did not impress the judges from Omaha Steaks.
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28: Larry's father, Staff Sergeant Randolph Elder, says hard work wins. You get out of life what you put into it. And now, here's Larry Elder.
3: His cooking team did not impress the judges from Omaha Steaks. And there was a lot of blame to go around, but you, Mr. Trump, recognized that the real problem was a lack of leadership. And so ultimately, you didn't blame Little John or Meatloaf. You fired Gary Busey. And these are the kind of decisions that would keep me up at night.
2: This morning, baby. 888-971-SAGE. 888-971-7243. I am Larry Elder. We are Salem News Channel. We have a few things to get to between now and the close of the program. President Trump, no love lost between the two of them. Here's what Mr. Trump said about the former president, number 58.
17: Remember, did you ever hear of a man named Barack Hussein Obama? He said, we will never be a manufacturing country again. And he meant it. He meant it. It was pathetic what had happened. Our businesses were stolen by foreign countries. They're all coming back. They're coming roaring back. More automobile factories are being built in the United States right now than at any time in the history of our country.
2: Regarding the economy, number

0: concerned about the connection between winning and the DSA. So, listen to this, number 52.
1: So when did you leave the Democratic Socialists of America?
2: It was within the last month I let my membership lapse. I've got a lot of respect for DSA and the work that they're doing around the country, but I felt a need to make it very clear that the platform we're running on here is the one that has come up based on the conversations we're having across the 7th District.
0: I let my membership lapse. I couldn't get down with abolishing the Senate. I couldn't get down with abolishing the courts. I'm not down with electing the president by the House of Representatives. David Axelrod, the big Obama advisor, talked about Francesca Hong. She is the one that won her primary for Wisconsin governor, and how she one time said we ought to abolish Thanksgiving. Number 65.
3: So I think there are issues that unify Democrats, and then there are things that, frankly, divide them. I mean, I heard the gubernatorial candidate in Wisconsin on CNN with Caitlin Collins saying, you know, she would abolish Thanksgiving, you know, because she thought it was, you know, a politically incorrect holiday. Well, I don't think you're going to get a whole lot of Americans excited.
4: It's my favorite holiday. I would vote against on that basis alone.
3: Yes. Well, I think there are actually people who will vote against her on that basis and some of the other stuff. I mean, I look at the Democratic Socialists of America platform and, you know, some of it just seems completely ludicrous to me.
0: And some of it seems completely ludicrous to John Fetterman, who's been saying it for a very long time. Bernie Sanders has been criticizing John Fetterman. John Fetterman fired back at Bernie Sanders, number 34.
5: So now, like, I think it's entirely appropriate. I think it's a responsibility as a Democrat to call this out. But I'd just like to remind everybody watching right now, you know, Bernie Sanders will never represent any more than 640,000 people in Vermont. That's all he's ever done and he ever will do. You know, he's never won an actual competitive election. And now, why can't, you know, stop giving me lectures on how to win. You know, Bernie's not flipping seats. He is helping install volatile and dangerous kinds of candidates and now put, you know, Democratic seats at risk. You know, I flipped seats. Now, he's never done that thing. You know, I'm tired of his lectures, you know, overall. And now he claims that he's not a member of the Democratic Party. You know, why can't the DSA people just, you know, they should just run and there's their own party. And now I think it's important to remind people, you know, who is driving a lot of this conversation.
0: Speaking of who's driving a lot of this conversation, Secretary of State Marco Rubio says he has evidence that all these mass protesters are from the same protest groups. Financed by who? Number 21.
6: They were the same people you saw on the streets burning things in 2020. They then flip it around and they become the pro-Hamas protesters and they flip it around and within 48 hours of Maduro's arrest have pre-printed signs outside the courthouse demanding his release. And then they're out there doing the ICE stuff, attacking ICE agents. There's nothing organic about it. It is funded, it is organized, and Cuba is a part of that network and in some cases a critical part of that network. And it's a network they will weaponize against us. And they talk about it openly, about how they will use that network to pressure American policymakers, not just here in the United States like Code Pink, but all over the world.
0: Caitlin Clark dodged the question on protecting women's sports, number 25.
7: I think for us, like, you know, it's not really a discussion we really have in our locker room. I think it's for leagues and the governing bodies to work with their athletes to find solutions, but our focus is on basketball, and that's what we talk about and how we can get wins, and obviously we didn't do that tonight, so you need to find an area to improve in that way.
8: Do you have any, you know, reaction to the...
7: I just answered for you.
9: Thank you. All right. We'll go over to the Zoom. We'll start with Chloe.
0: Come back. The number one female tennis player in the world did not dodge the question. And I got a phone call from a gentleman named Juan who said he wasn't going to listen to me anymore because of a joke that I made. We're going to revisit that phone call. 888-971-SHGE, 888-971-7255.

0: 1-800-919-3743. And what is so difficult for this WNBA coach to say that men should not compete against women? I'm Larry Old.
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6: I have tears in my eyes. America is crumbling. We have outdated highways. Great highways like we built in the past are not happening. High-speed rail? My daughter called me from China. She was going 250 miles an hour. What do we have in America? High-speed rail? Hasn't happened. Airports? We have second-rate airports compared to other countries. Promises, promises from politicians that we're going to fix the roads, fix the airports, etc., etc. Then, we also need to balance. When we have a budget in one of those blue states for $100 billion, we don't want it to cost $200 billion. We need to stop debating, and we have to start building. President Trump has said $19 trillion in new factories and businesses are coming to America over the next few years. Well, they need roads. They need airports. It should not be a controversial issue. It should be an American issue. Let's make America great again. This is John Katzmatidis with the Cat's Corner.
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0: SAGE 888-971-7243. I am Larry Elder. We are Salem News Channel. This is the number one female tennis player in the world, number 26.
8: The WTA recently announced that, you know, the players will take a one-time gender test. How do you feel about that? The first pro league to go in that direction.
9: I think it's really important to keep the fairness in our tour, and it's obvious that biologically, right, the men are way stronger than women, so I feel like it would be not really fair for the woman to compete against biological men. So I believe it took them a little while to make the decision. And
0: so she's against biological men competing against biological women, but this WNBA coach would beg to differ, number 20.
10: I know you don't have the fever again in the regular season, but coming out of the break, one of the big news stories has been Sophie Cunningham and the protests for her and protests against her. And, you know, they had a national televised game today, and Cheryl, you know, wore a shirt. And it's just a conversation. I'm wondering, just what do you think about it? Do you think that's good for the league? Does it detract from the basketball? Is it just noise? I'm just wondering what your opinion is.
11: I think, thank you for that question. I think just in terms of how I'm seeing it is, if I could answer with, like, for me, sports is about belonging. It's about inclusivity. It's about allowing everyone to be their authentic self.
0: Okay, so sports is all about inclusivity. Everybody should be their authentic self. She has no problem with biological men competing against biological women. The DSA wants to abolish the police. Tell that to Tupac Shakur, number 64.
12: And the main thing for us to remember is that the same crime element that white people are scared of, black people are scared of. The same crime element that white people fear, we fear. So we defend ourselves from the same crime element that they scared of. You know what I'm saying? While they waiting for legislation to pass and everything, we next door to the killer. We next door to him, you know, because we up in the projects where it's 80 in the building. All them killers that they letting out, they right there in that building. But it's better just because we black, we get along with the killers or something. We get along with the rapists because we black and we from the same hood. What is that? We need protection too.
0: So you want to get rid of the police when polls show that black people want the police levels to be the same, if not higher. And blacks are disproportionately victimized by criminals. So what you're really saying is black people ought not have any defense against criminals because, well, they're black and the criminals are black, and the fact that they're preying on black people is not really your problem, is it? Because you don't live in a black neighborhood. Nice. Let's do this again tomorrow. God bless. Drive carefully.
13: What can I say? Mamba out. The mic has been dropped all across America.
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17: With SRN News, I'm Ron Taylor. Shanghai's two airports have canceled over 1,300 flights as China braces for Typhoon Dolphin. Authorities have relocated around 300,000 people in surrounding areas. The storm brought heavy rains to northern Taiwan and has maximum sustained winds of about 162 kilometers per hour. It's creating a risk of severe flooding and landslides. The typhoon's expected to hit China later today, especially Zhejiang Province and northern Fujian Province. Darlene Graham, the sister of the late Senator Lindsey Graham, is running in a crowded Republican Senate primary Tuesday. She was appointed to fill out his term after he died. Now she wants to serve a full 6 years and has the endorsement of President Trump. She cites her state government experience and the past several weeks serving, doing interim senator work in Washington as her experience. This is SRN News.
15: 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The Answer. 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Maybe you've thought about taking a cruise. 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But this is not just another vacation. 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
18: 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And I want you to check them out when you have a chance, because they really do have some great products to improve your health, and you'll save some money in the process. Okay, folks, this is going to be a great show. We're going to talk about food cravings, low energy, high blood sugar, digestive problems, high cholesterol, sluggish metabolism, high blood pressure, pain. This list goes on and on. My guest today is Dr. Brent Agin. He's an MD with a focus in wellness and prevention. Dr. Agin has authored two books. The first one is Healthy Aging for Dummies, and the second one is called Superfoods for Dummies. He sees patients of all ages and maintains a diverse array of clientele, including professional athletes and celebrities. He's going to debunk everything you thought you knew about dieting and explain how those extra pounds, that spare tire around your waist, is not your fault. He's going to talk about what it is that's actually causing that. Dr. Agin, welcome to the show. Thanks for taking time out of your busy schedule to be with us today.
19: Thank you, Chris. I'm excited to be here.
18: All right, so I want to get right in. I mean, look, we are dealing as a society, we are dealing with obesity like we've never seen before. Diet after diet seems to fail. Blood sugar levels have gone wild. I mean, what's going on out there?
19: Let's get right into it, Chris, and I'm going to ask you a question.
18: Okay.
19: Why do you think we're gaining weight?
18: We eat too much and we don't exercise.
19: I wish it was that simple, but there's more to it. If it was that simple, we wouldn't have such a problem with our children. Why are we seeing six-month-olds obese?
18: Well, that's a good question, because I guess, you know, you're not going to have a six-month-old that's going to exercise more, right?
19: That's exactly the point. And I actually brought you a can of infant formula, and this is a way we can start seeing what the problem is.
18: Okay.
19: Take a look at this and just give me the first ingredient.
18: Corn syrup.
19: There you go. High fructose corn syrup. And it's actually being introduced to us at a very early age.
18: Corn syrup is sugar, right?
19: That's correct. It's a way to make sugar in a processed form, but the bodies can't handle it the way they do with natural sugar. This processing of foods is really what's driving the hunger in this vicious cycle of obesity.
18: That's scary. So really, from the time that we're kids, we're being exposed to this.
19: Yeah, it's very scary. And what we have going on today is this vicious weight gain cycle. Too much sugar in our foods, which inactivates a leptin, the hormone that tells our brains that we're full. So we have these starving brains, which then keeps us eating past our full point. People don't want to be obese. People don't want to be overweight.
18: Right.
19: And it's just the same way as that people don't want to be addicted to drugs.
18: Yeah.
19: But they can't stop. And what's driving that is the body keeps telling you to eat more.
18: So what can we do then to stop our sugar addiction and lose the weight?
19: Well, Chris, I'm here to talk to you about this new weight loss formula. It's called Skinny D.
18: Skinny D. Okay, I like that.
19: It is a nutrient-rich liquid meal replacement drink that's clinically proven to provide a high degree of overall nutrition, and it helps you wean off the sugar addiction.
18: Okay.
19: Skinny D was designed to reduce the appetite, increase metabolism, it's low calorie, and it's very safe for diabetics as well as pre-diabetics.
18: Okay.
19: That's where the D in Skinny D comes from.
18: So what makes this so unique compared to what's already out there?
19: The first thing is that we've packed an enormous amount of nutritional value into this concentrate. One of the best appetite suppressants is good nutrition. It's packed full of plant extracts, amino acids, fiber, antioxidants, and adaptogens, ingredients that help reduce cravings, reduce appetite, and in 20 calories, and it's perfect for weight loss and general nutrition.
18: Now, how quickly do you start to see the pounds come off?
19: Within 72 hours, you're going to start seeing a good amount of weight coming
18: really?
19: Off.
18: Really?
19: Yeah.
18: So what can you expect when you start taking your Skinny D formula?
19: Well, from the minute you start using Skinny D, your body's going to start learning when to shut off, when mm-hmm. to stop eating.
18: Mm-hmm.
19: And that leads into all the other health benefits. I mean, lowering cholesterol, increase in sustained energy, normalization of blood sugars,
18: mm-hmm.
19: less pain in the body by reduced inflammation, better mood, less anxiety, better digestion, better metabolism and absorption of nutrients. You're going to start seeing your skin looks better, your nails look better, you're going to look better.
18: Can you share some stories, some results that you're seeing from your patients?
19: The great thing is that I have success stories from people with diabetes, people who are obese, from people that are just looking to maintain good general health, from young people, old people. I mean, Skinny D can fit into everybody's diet. One of my patients, she was a diabetic, really kind of had just given up. I mean, she had tried multiple different diet options, but, you know, just the pounds weren't coming up. And she also just couldn't find any way to control her blood sugars.
18: Yeah.
19: So she had almost given up on life. I got her to try Skinny D and I said, you know, let's replace one meal and then just eat a little bit more sensible and come back and see me in a month. And 60 days later, she came back. She had lost about 22 pounds and was almost in tears. And she explained a situation and she had actually went to an amusement park and for the first time in about 11 years was able to walk around the amusement park and not get pushed in a wheelchair.
0: Wow.
19: And that's because she lost the weight, she had energy, and finally, some quality of life.
18: Yeah. Well, I want to take a minute here and let you listeners know that if you want to try Dr. Agin's Skinny D weight loss formula, there is a special toll-free number you can call. I'll give that to you now. It's 1-800-782-6751. And as you've heard, Skinny D is a nutrient-rich meal replacement drink. You mix this with water. It's perfectly safe for diabetics, and Skinny D will help you lose the weight and get the lean, sexy look you deserve. You know, I'm kind of thinking of it like Skinny D, Skinny Me. That's good, right?
19: That is good.
18: Okay, all right, we'll go with that. I also want to let you guys know that Dr. Agin has put together a very special introductory offer that's available to you listeners. So when you call, please be sure to mention this program, and you'll get a risk-free trial of Skinny D. Again, the number to call is 1-800-782-6751.
19: Hey, Chris, can I say something real quick?
18: Sure.
19: For all of you that have made the decision to try Skinny D and then take the first step in losing weight, one of the things I would like to include is a free copy of my 9 weight loss secrets you need to know. It talks about how to boost your sluggish metabolism, how much exercise you really need each day, powerful foods proven to reduce belly fat, and 2 simple natural diabetic secrets that every diabetic needs to know.
18: Folks, look, this is a great offer. The number to call is 1-800-782-6751. And I want you to know you have nothing to lose here because Skinny D is guaranteed to be safe and effective or your money back. So the number to call is 1-800-782-6751. I'll give it to you one more time. It's 1-800-782-6751. Okay, if you're just joining us, with me today is Dr. Brent Agin. He's an MD. He has a focus on wellness and prevention through an integrative approach. Dr. Agin is here today to talk about why we struggle to lose weight. And really, we're talking about the core of this problem being high fructose corn syrup in terms of being overweight, being obese, and the health problems that are created because of that. Dr. Agin's been sharing with us a new formula that he's put together. It's a weight loss formula called Skinny D. It's designed to help really kind of wean us from this sugar addiction that we have, but do so in a very smart way. So, Dr. Agin, can you recap for my listeners that might just be joining us, what's going on out there?
19: We're in a situation where the foods we eat are driving us to want more of the same foods.
18: Mm-hmm.
19: Most of them have high fructose corn syrup, which is something our body just does not handle. It changes the way our body's metabolism works, causes your brain to want more food, and it causes this vicious cycle of overeating, becoming obese, and the research supports that.
18: And what is some of that research?
19: Well, back around 1990, Princeton did some studies. What they did is they took a group of rats that were able to eat as much food as they wanted to.
18: Okay.
19: And then they had another group of rats that ate just a small amount of high fructose corn syrup. The high fructose corn syrup rats ended up with obesity and had all of the signs of metabolic syndrome, which is basically what we're facing now.
18: From that standpoint, maybe you can talk a little bit about how your Skinny D formula then kind of breaks that cycle.
19: Skinny D was scientifically developed and is clinically proven to give the body nutrients that it needs to stop cravings and shut off the hormones that are stopping the brain from telling you you're full.
18: Mm-hmm.
19: It's a natural formula, and nutrients and nutrition is your best appetite suppressant and best advocate for weight loss.
18: Mm-hmm. Now, what if you don't have any weight to lose? Is this something you could just use to get the nutrients that your body needs?
19: Well, let me ask you this, Chris. Do you eat breakfast every day?
20: No. I have coffee. Does that count?
19: That's the problem. Most people don't eat breakfast. They get up in the morning. They have a cup of coffee. They might not eat again till noon. And it's already a stress on the body just not eating overnight. Skinny D is the perfect solution. It's a very quick, very nutritionally packed concentrate.
20: Mm-hmm.
19: They can put in a bottle of water, walk out the door, there's their breakfast.
20: And how long would you use this for? Is this something that you could just keep using?
19: I suggest you do.
20: Okay.
19: Because if we look at statistics, 92% of dieters fail. The cookie diets, prepackaged meal diets, they're not working. So when we're talking about Skinny D, we found a successful option. Just stay with it, and long-term weight loss can definitely be achieved.
20: Well, what do people tell you about their experience with your Skinny D formula?
19: Chris, I got to tell you, we get phone calls, emails, letters. Here's a letter we received from JC. It says, when I first started taking Skinny D, my cholesterol was a little high. I now have perfect lab results. I have more energy than I ever had. Since drinking the delicious Skinny D, I feel more alert on my 9-to-5 job. Not to mention, finally able to wear some items that were hanging in the back of my closet with price tags still on them. It's a new day. I'm not at my goal yet, but when I'm there, Facebook will see me.
20: You know, that says a lot.
19: It's very powerful, and this is an opportunity for someone to get rid of the yo-yo dieting. Mm-hmm. Skinny D should take you right into a nice, balanced weight and the health benefits that come with that.
20: Yeah, well, it makes a lot of sense. And again, folks, if you like what you're hearing here and you want to try Dr. Agin's Skinny D weight loss formula, there is a special toll-free number you can call. 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And Dr. Agin, you mentioned that you're going to include a free gift for those people that call in today, right?
19: Yeah, I'm very excited for everyone that's going to pick up Skinny D and give it a try. And for doing so, we wanted to throw in a little gift. And it's a free copy of my 9 weight loss secrets you need to know. It talks about how to boost your sluggish metabolism, how much exercise you really need each day, powerful foods proven to reduce belly fat, and natural diabetic secrets that every diabetic needs to know.
20: I think that's really great. So, folks, look, you have absolutely nothing to lose here because the Skinny D formula is guaranteed to be safe and effective or your money back. So, again, the number that you need to call is 1-800-782-6751. I'll give it to you one more time. It's 1-800-782-6751. Well, what do you think, folks? I bet you never knew that high fructose corn syrup is in so many of our foods, and that's really what's causing overeating. But Dr. Agin has been telling us about this new way to effectively drop the weight through his formula called Skinny D. It's a meal replacement. It's going to help you feel full. It's going to help you deal with your cravings. And then secondarily, which I think is very unique, it's going to give you all of the nutrients that your body needs so that you're not starving yourself, right?
19: Yes. Starvation is a stress on the body. And it's very similar to what bears do when they hibernate.
20: Okay.
19: Bears try to slow down their metabolism by hormonal changes. And it's no different what happens in starvation programs. And that is why the rebound effect is so dramatic. People get off of these diets and they just look at foods and they start to gain weight.
20: It seems that way, doesn't it?
19: It's true.
20: Now, is that also why you kind of hit these plateaus?
19: Yeah, that's correct. In our research, we did have plateaus, but they were very short-lived. Plateaus are inevitable, and it's actually kind of the body resetting itself.
20: Mm-hmm.
19: But to have short plateaus is really what makes the scientific breakthrough with Skinny D. I mean, it was formulated to work in a program that would minimize plateaus and keep people losing weight in a nice, steady fashion.
20: Wow. Well, I want to talk about the studies in a minute, but before we do that, I took the liberty of going to the supermarket, and I picked up what would appear to be a similar meal replacement drink, and it actually has a little seal on it that says, for diabetics. So if we do a comparison here in terms of this versus your Skinny D formula, what's different about these two?
19: Well, first, just go ahead and start reading the ingredients.
20: Okay. All right. This has water and then corn maltodextrin.
19: Oh. And what do you think that is?
20: Since it has fructose nearby, it might be high fructose corn syrup.
19: Yeah. There's a lot of interesting ways on labels that you can hide the actual ingredients.
20: This is kind of scary, right? Because this is for people with diabetes, and yet you're putting sugar back in the body.
19: Yeah, reading labels is confusing.
20: Yeah.
19: The marketing ploys out there saying 100% natural, but yet they're still full of high fructose corn syrup. How can that be? It gets very difficult to figure out, what do I really eat? Replace a meal with Skinny D, and then try to choose foods that are more whole, raw foods. Mm-hmm. You're going to have results. Your bodies do not defy physics. If you eat that way, you're going to get results. It's plain and simple.
20: I want to talk a little bit about the studies mm-hmm. for Skinny D. Can we talk about some of the studies that were done?
19: Yeah, we did a few trials.
20: Mm-hmm.
19: The most recent trial, from the weight loss standpoint, the average weight loss in 2 weeks was 18.2 pounds.
20: 18.2 pounds?
19: 8.7 pounds in the first 72 hours. That was
20: wow.
19: the average weight loss of participants. 6 week weight loss, 28.4 pounds.
20: Holy moly.
19: It's a lot of weight.
20: It is
19: a
20: lot of weight.
19: Of time. Yeah, let's talk a little bit about the health part.
20: Okay.
19: Of this. And this is the important part from the medical standpoint. Everybody had a drop in cholesterol, but the average drop of cholesterol was 20 points.
20: That's amazing.
19: Yeah. And I will say this time and time again is that good nutrition is your best advocate for weight loss and is definitely the best appetite suppressant.
20: And this is safe. Is there anything you have to worry about here?
19: It's very safe. Kids can drink it. Elders can drink it.
20: And it tastes good?
19: Tastes delicious. And I have one, and I was waiting for you to ask that because I want you to try it.
20: Okay. All right. So, well, I'll try it.
19: Yeah, I want
20: I'll
19: you to try some.
20: So, okay. So let me I get some water here. Let me just pour it in a glass. Okay. So I'm gonna pour this in. All right. Mix it up. But you said sip it, right?
19: If you drink it very fast, your body might not even have time to say, okay, you're
20: that
19: full.
20: It tastes good.
19: Yeah,
20: that's
19: it's
20: taste.
19: Good. Yeah, it has to taste good.
20: Yeah, and I can definitely see doing this. And this is only 20 calories, you said, right?
19: Only 20 calories. It's really a very positive, powerful meal replacement
20: mm-hmm.
19: that sets people in a position to better their health. You have to understand that this is a great opportunity to stop being a statistic. When you start to get into Skinny D, we already know you're going to look and feel better. I mean, and we know that people want to see the difference. They want to see the weight loss. They want to look better. But that's just part of it. Energy level, enjoying your life, being mm-hmm. able to have the energy to get through days and be productive at work and go enjoy your family and opportunities in life, normalizing blood sugars, reducing risk of
20: mm-hmm.
19: diabetes,
20: mm-hmm.
19: pain, high fructose corn syrup and highly processed foods drive inflammation. It's an inflammatory process in the body, but it also causes joint pain. It causes migraines. It causes all sorts of pain syndromes in the body.
20: Mm-hmm.
19: And Skinny D is a great opportunity to reduce pain, better your mood, and start
20: yeah.
19: enjoying life a little bit better. Less bloating, gas, digestion, improve heart health, reducing your risk of strokes and heart attacks.
20: Mm-hmm.
19: You're bettering your immune system. When you have stress on the body, your immune system is one of the first things that is punished.
20: Mm-hmm.
19: Your skin looking better, acne going away. It's just endless.
20: Wow. Well, again, I'd love to hear some more of what your patients have had to say.
19: Well, like I said, Chris, we get all kinds of feedback from Skinny D users. Do we have time to read a few more letters?
20: Sure.
19: Here's another one. I decided to try Skinny D, not being sure of what I was getting into. However, it turned out to be very easy. Drinking the liquid was quick, easy, and tasty. I never felt hungry. I was surprised with the amount of weight I lost. I lost over 15 inches on the program and couldn't be happier with the results.
20: Wow, 15 inches. That's a lot.
19: That's a lot. And look at the statements that were in that small paragraph there. Quick, easy, and tasty, and I never felt hungry.
20: Yeah.
19: That was all what we were talking about.
20: Wow. Wow. Well, again, folks, if you like what you're hearing here and you want to try Dr. Agin's Skinny D weight loss formula, there is a special number that you can call today. It's 1-800-782-6751. Now, as we've been talking about, Skinny D is a nutrient-rich meal replacement drink that's been clinically proven to promote healthy, easy, and quick weight loss. Skinny D is designed to reduce your appetite, help get rid of those cravings, and increase your metabolism, all while supporting the nutritional needs of your body, and being able to do that with only 20 calories per serving. And as Dr. Agin mentioned, it's perfectly safe for diabetics, which really gives Skinny D the D in its name. But on the other hand, Skinny D is great for everyone to make sure that your body is getting the nutrients that it absolutely needs to be healthy. 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When you call, mention this program, and you're going to get a risk-free trial of Skinny D. And again, that number to call is 1-800-782-6751. And Dr. Agin, you're going to include a little something extra, right?
19: That's correct. And it's a free copy of my 9 weight loss secrets you need to know. It talks about how to boost your sluggish metabolism, how much exercise you really need each day, powerful foods proven to reduce belly fat, and natural diabetic secrets that every diabetic needs to know.
20: I think that's really great. Again, folks, this is a great offer. Remember, Skinny D, Skinny Me, this could be you. And all you have to do is call the number. That number is 1-800-782-6751. And look, you have absolutely nothing to lose here because Skinny D is guaranteed to be safe and effective or your money back. So again, that number to call is 1-800-782-6751. Well, folks, I don't know about you, but this is really interesting. I'm learning a ton here about why we struggle so much with trying to lose weight, really coming back to this high fructose corn syrup and how it's in practically everything we eat. Our bodies are having a tremendous difficulty trying to process it because it's not a natural form of sugar. But we've been talking with Dr. Agin about a way to deal with that, and it's called Skinny D. It uses new technology, key nutrients that are specifically selected and clinically proven to help stop these cravings, help you feel satisfied, but at the same time, help you drop that weight. And coming back to this high fructose corn syrup, if it's so addictive, why are we still seeing this out there? I mean, we became aware with cigarettes. It doesn't mean that everybody stopped smoking. But on the other hand, at least the awareness is there.
19: The high fructose corn syrup is a problem that's not going anywhere anytime soon. It's just, it's so inexpensive that it's just too easy to put in all of our foods. I mean, it's in ketchup, it's in yogurts, it's in cereals, it's really? In baby formulas, it's in things that are supposed to help diabetics. It's in all of our foods. And this is exactly why I developed Skinny D, to make it easier on all of you listeners to improve your health and lose weight.
20: Mm-hmm. And I think that's what it's, you know, at the end of the day, that's what it's about, to truly have a solution. I mean, what would you tell someone listening right now that's kind of thinking that same thing? This sounds good, but you know what? I've tried everything, nothing works, and I'm checking out. Sorry.
19: Well, I say give it one more try. And if you are one of those listeners that just feel like giving up, just understand you're not alone. There are a lot of people that were not asking to be in this position, and it's not your fault. Skinny D is a liquid that has the right vitamins and nutrients in it to help people lose weight and help them hold their cravings down, give them the nutrients to have their body run efficiently. We have research to support it. There's clinical trials to show that it is effective. Just give it one more try.
20: Well, who can benefit from your Skinny D formula?
19: Everybody. Yeah, everybody. And that's the truth. Any age, 20s, 30s, 40s, you know, in my practice, I've seen a large portion of the population that are getting into their 40s and 50s and 60s now that are looking more than ever now to stay vital and stay vigorous and have the zest for life. And if you want to live a long, productive life and enjoy your hobbies and your family and travel, you have to lose weight. It's the first thing you have to do. You have to lose weight. You're going to get all the health benefits with it. And so that happens at all ages.
20: Well, we got to start winding things down here. What can Skinny D do for someone listening right now that is interested in what we've been talking about?
19: Well, the list is long, but I'll try to wrap it up here. You're going to start losing weight at a pretty quick pace. You're going to start seeing your skin looks better. Your nails look better. People are going to look better. But that's not where it stops. People are going to get more energy. They're going to lower their cholesterol, maintain their blood sugars, reduce pain by decreasing inflammation in the body. Mm-hmm. And by doing that, you're going to have better moods. You're going to be less depressed, sleep better. You're just going to get a better sense of well-being. This is an opportunity to really improve overall health.
20: Well, Dr. Agin, unfortunately, we have only a few minutes left here. Is there anything else that you want to share with our listeners today before we sign off?
19: Well, I could keep going for a while, but the biggest point is that this is a very good investment in health and could be the least expensive health benefit you could possibly get yourself involved in. We just talked about all the benefits that you can see from this product, and it has huge rewards. People owe it to themselves to give this a try and see if they can better their lives, and just don't give up. That's the biggest thing. Give this a try and start enjoying life.
20: I think that's great advice. And Dr. Agin, again, thank you so much for taking time out of your busy schedule to be with us today.
19: Thank you.
20: All right, folks. Well, here is your last chance. If you want to try Dr. Agin's Skinny D weight loss formula, I'm going to give you a special toll-free number now that you can call. 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And as Dr. Agin mentioned, it's perfectly safe for diabetics. That's actually where the name came from, Skinny D, but is ideal for anyone that wants to lose weight or wants to simply offset the effects of these foods that have high fructose corn syrup or high sugar content and wants to, at the same time, get the nutrients in your body that your body needs. It's a great way to do that. All in all, Skinny D will help you lose the weight and get the lean, sexy look you deserve. And I know that's what so many of us want. Remember, Dr. Agin has put together a very special offer for you today. 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I'll give it to you now. It's 1-800-782-6751. And for anyone that calls right now, Dr. Agin is also going to include a free copy of his 9 weight loss secrets you need to know. This talks about how to boost your sluggish metabolism, how much exercise you really need, powerful foods that are proven to reduce belly fat, and 2 simple natural diabetic secrets that every diabetic needs to know. So folks, this is a really great offer. I encourage you, call right now. The number is 1-800-782-6751. And you have absolutely nothing to lose because Skinny D is guaranteed to be safe and effective or your money back. So again, the number to call is 1-800-782-6751. I'll give it to you one more time. It's 1-800-782-6751. 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
6: 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And millions of people in Japan use it every day to fight wrinkles and fine lines from the inside out. So what is it? What nutrient are we talking about? Well, Sherry Torkos is here to reveal the secret. She's a practicing pharmacist and author. She's written more than a dozen books on health, including the Canadian Encyclopedia of Natural Medicine. Welcome to the program, Sherry Torkos. Good to have you here.
7: Hey there, Mark. Thanks so much for having me. This secret nutrient that we're going to be talking about is called astaxanthin. Mm-hmm. And Reader's Digest, they featured it brilliantly in an article called The Latest It Antioxidant. Astaxanthin is a fountain of youth. As you mentioned, very popular in Japan, used mainstream for promoting beauty from within as a capsule. But here in North America, people just aren't as familiar with it. But listen to this. It has 60 human studies validating its efficacy. And as a pharmacist, this really caught my attention. And this nutrient is not something that you can get enough of in diet. It's found in salmon, mm-hmm. but you'd really have to eat a lot of salmon, like 5 pounds, just to get a good daily dose.
6: Well, so as much as I do that. Yeah, I love salmon, but I'm not going that far. Sherry, I didn't know that there were 60-plus human clinical studies in this specific natural form of astaxanthin that happens to be in Purity's AstaFX formula. Talked about Japan. Now, this is a capsule. This particular astaxanthin is all the rage for skin health, as they've been finding in Japan. Very, very interesting on so many fronts here, right?
7: Yeah, for sure. I mean, astaxanthin at just a 4 milligram dose, and that's the clinical dose that is in Purity's AstaFX formula, mm-hmm. it's clinically tested and shown to fight fine lines and wrinkles from the inside, and millions in Asia take it daily just for that. And I don't want to get too technical here, but just one human study that I'd like to mention to back up these benefits. They used the exact same dose and the type of astaxanthin that's in Purity's product, and they discovered significant benefits for skin hydration, skin texture, smoothness, elasticity, reduction of skin spots, and there was even a reduction of redness and an improvement in the evenness of skin tone. So we're talking about big beauty benefits, and it works from the inside out, which is fabulous. Men love it, women love it, and it's really catching on here in North America.
6: It sure is. It's a really impressive list of clinical benefits for beautifying skin from the inside out. No wonder they love it there in Japan, and now we're learning about it here. But Sherry, I know you like to say the wrinkle-reducing benefits and the skin tone benefits are just part of this. That's just kind of the cherry on the top. What do you mean by this?
7: Well, you know, I talk to a lot of people in the pharmacy every week. So I work as a pharmacist, and I also get a lot of friends and family and colleagues asking me about their health. And many people are, you know, in their 50s, 60s, 70s, and they really like the idea of a supplement mm-hmm. that can help to improve the appearance of their skin. I mean, we all want beautiful, youthful skin. But for most people, this really isn't the key benefit. What's at the top of the list when you ask people, like, what do they most want to achieve in their health and their wellness? They want something that will help to promote muscle strength. And they want stamina. They want to be able to do the activities they enjoy, mm-hmm. golf, tennis, hiking, playing with their kids and grandkids. And this is actually patented for muscle strength. You know, people want energy to fight fatigue. They want to feel sharp. They're also concerned about their vision. They want to keep their eyes healthy. People are concerned about heart health, circulation, mm-hmm. immunity. Right. All of these areas, really, we're talking about staying healthy from the inside out. So, you know, when you think of it, the skin benefits are compelling, but to me, it's really just the cherry on the top.
6: Yeah, well, Sherry, you were saying that astaxanthin helps with endurance and performance against salmon loaded with astaxanthin. They perform these amazing feats of endurance.
8: Astaxanthin is also found in high levels in the eyes of seagulls. Now, that's interesting. Humans bike faster when they supplement with a specific form of astaxanthin. So is there a common denominator in all of this, these kinds of bits of information?
7: Well, the research here is really clear. Astaxanthin is a molecule that fuels healthy performance, energy, stamina, strength. That's what we see in nature, and that's what we see in humans, too. It's like if you're getting older and you want an edge for strength, for energy, for youthful skin, to fight wrinkles from the inside out, but also to promote endurance and healthy vision, this is what you take. You take this AstaFX formula with the clinical dose of the right type of astaxanthin, and you really feel it. By one measure of antioxidant activity called singlet oxygen quenching activity, astaxanthin is 800 times stronger than CoQ10. And this was published in 2007 in a journal called Carotenoid Science. Another study found that astaxanthin is 6,000 times stronger than vitamin C as an antioxidant, again, in its singlet oxygen scavenging capacity. So it's incredible.
8: Well, I know Purity has a free bottle of AstaFX, just two little liquid capsules a day. That's all you need. And we're going to give out a special 800 number in just a moment for our listeners to take advantage of the free bottle offer. But before we do that, Sherry, Purity uses this natural form of astaxanthin, not that synthetic, cheaper form like you find out there on the market. This is really important as well, correct?
7: Yeah, you definitely need to do your homework when choosing supplements. And that's what I did. AstaFX uses 4 milligrams of the world's most clinically researched natural form of astaxanthin called Astareal.
8: Sherry Tarkos, pharmacist and author, is with us here on the program. Sherry, we learned today that astaxanthin is 6,000 times more powerful by this one measurement of antioxidant activity when compared to vitamin C. This, AstaFX, has so much power. Purity has something like 100 plus unsolicited testimonials on their website, and I found a couple that I especially enjoy. If I could read a couple of those, I think this is very interesting, if it's okay with you.
7: Sure, I think it's great to share feedback from people that are really taking the product.
8: Yeah, here's one from Ava in Texas. She gives AstaFX 5 stars, and she writes, quote, "After taking AstaFX, my son was visiting us and said, 'Mom, you look youthful. I'm a Purity Products customer for the last 3 years and will never go back.'" That's from Ava. Here's one from Nina in Ottawa, Ontario. She's in the age group 45 to 54, gives it another 5-star review. She says this, quote, "Since taking AstaFX, I've felt so much better. My energy level, I would say, has gone from a 3 to a 10. How about that? She says, "So I feel energized whenever taking. My husband even noticed I no longer complain about housework. Well, I've talked about this amazing product to all my family and friends. I'm sure they see how well I look because I feel great from the inside out. I've even noticed my skin appears healthier, too. I feel like a fountain of youth." Now, that's pretty good stuff from actual customers who've been trying AstaFX. And Sherry, you mentioned before we started the show, you've been taking this product for yourself. And I know, knowing you for some time, it's worked very well for you, hasn't it?
7: It has. You know, I've been taking it for about 2 years now, mm-hmm. and people are often surprised to hear that I'm 50. They tell me that I look more like I'm 35, which is nice to hear.
8: Yep. Mm-hmm.
7: I do eat healthy. I exercise regularly, but I'm also a strong believer in the benefits of taking research-based supplements. And I take AstaFX every day to stay strong, healthy, to keep my energy levels up, and for my skin. I mean, I want to do everything I can to stay youthful and to keep my body sharp and also to prevent some of those issues that can arise as we age.
8: Great information with Sherry Tarkos. We'll get back to her in just a moment. 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We'll give you the number and the special offer again at the end of the show in a few minutes, but lots to cover today. We'll get back to it here with Sherry Tarkos. Can you share with us a quick study or two to sort of back this up, highlight the science behind the elite astaxanthin that's found in AstaFX? Because I know there are, what, dozens and dozens of studies. Maybe you can pull out and highlight a couple of your favorites.
7: Yeah, for sure. So Dr. Mark Miller, he's a PhD, a biomedical researcher, he explains it well, and he's talking here about how free radicals compromise and undermine function and cellular performance in the body. He says astaxanthin is simply superb at negating this, as evidenced by clinical trials showing improved performance and accelerated recovery. In fact, research published in the Journal of Medicine and Science in Sports and Exercise found that those who took 4 milligrams of astaxanthin daily over 28 days scored better cycling times with greater output than those who did not take it. So they biked faster. Mm-hmm. I mean, remember this, astaxanthin is one of the few fat-soluble antioxidants that can actually neutralize free radicals even at the site of the mitochondrial membrane. It's like cellular body armor protecting your cells, your joints, blood vessels, brain, heart, and organs on many levels.
8: That is impressive on so many levels. So much great information there. And I know this astaxanthin has about a dozen patents, too. I'm looking here. I see there's a patent for promoting eye health and reducing eye fatigue. There's a patent for inhibiting the expression of cytokines in cells, and a patent, get this, on composition for body fat reduction. There's one for improving muscle atrophy in older adults. Sherry, I'd like to be a little bit of a skeptic here. How can this one simple nutrient magically do all of this? How can this AstaFX give us so many benefits? I mean, really?
7: Yeah, I know. It sounds amazing, too good to be true, but it really is true. Many of the studies that I'm referencing here, they're available on PubMed. These are reputable clinical studies conducted by leading researchers around the world that really back the benefits of astaxanthin. By the way, muscle output is better with astaxanthin, too. And this comes from astaxanthin research published in the International Journal of Sports Nutrition, November 2011. This was another study done with cyclists. They took 4 milligrams of astaxanthin. It was a small study, but very positive, showing that cyclists improved their trial time by 2 minutes in a 20-kilometer bike race. I mean, that's a meaningful improvement in a race like this. And the researchers said that they also burned fat more efficiently, which makes sense. Based on this research, Purity can actually make the claim that AstaFX will promote and improve power output in your muscles. I mean, I tell people, AstaFX in, strength and power out. It's transformative if you like energy. And this was found in other studies too, like one that looked at hand grip strength.
8: Oh, so much great information. Now, Sherry, I want to share a couple more testimonials that caught my attention out of the so many right there on the Purity website. Again, these are unsolicited. These are from real people. Here's one from Rick. He's a male, aged 55 to 64, lives in Naples, Florida. He writes this: "What a great product AstaFX has been for me. After starting taking AstaFX, my workout and strength has increased as if I were in my 20s again. And I've only been on AstaFX for 2 months now. Can't wait to see the long-term effect. I look forward to taking AstaFX every morning for my afternoon workouts. I'll be taking this product for a long time." Here's Dee Dee. She's a female, age 45 to 54. She lives in Laurel Park, North Carolina. She writes this, quote, "I've been using AstaFX for a month now. I can see the difference in my energy level. I now have more energy, feel better since taking this product. I can actually see a difference in my skin as well. I'm a smoker who has smoking lines around my mouth, but the lines have diminished about 50%. Overall, I am so thrilled with my energy level. I love this product." Just a couple of samples from the real people who have responded on Purity's website. And Sherry, I'm looking at the list of patents again on this astaxanthin compound. This is where the science, the research backs up what we're talking about. This is just flat out amazing. And now, Sherry, a lot of people out there are going to think what I'm going to say here sounds a little bit odd, but you said before the show this supplement may even help people drive a car better or use the computer more comfortably. I mean, come on, how does this happen?
7: It does sound funny, but AstaFX may actually help in these areas too, and here's why. One of the interesting things about astaxanthin is that it's a relative of vitamin A, and we know that vitamin A is good for our eyes, good for vision. Astaxanthin is too. Astaxanthin has actually been shown to fight oxidation in eye tissue. Scientists did a study where they found a 46% improvement in a measurement called depth perception. Now, depth perception, that's our ability to determine distances between objects, or basically to see in three dimensions. And researchers, they studied a handball team, specifically looking at how quickly they could change focus. Mm-hmm. And guess what? The handball team that was supplementing with astaxanthin, they were able to improve their accuracy and improve their performance in the depth perception test. Other research has also shown that astaxanthin helps reduce eye fatigue. And, you know, when you're on a computer, that's a big deal. Everyone's on computers these days and for long periods of time, and it's hard on our eyes. And we know that if you're driving a car and it's late at night and your reaction time is slow, that's not good. Astaxanthin actually helps the eyes focus and refocus. Dr. Hecht, PhD, one of the leading researchers at AstaReal, says that the product actually helps your eyes be more resilient. You see better with it. Your eyes are healthier. I mean, who doesn't love those benefits?
8: Again, we're talking with pharmacist and health author Sherry Torkos about our free bottle offer from Purity Products, talking about AstaFX. So much ground to cover. Sherry, I want to get back to the skin benefits and this issue of wrinkle reduction. Not as a cream or as a lotion, but as a capsule. You take it orally. This patent also covers this. You say this ingredient is proven to reduce wrinkles, and not just by a little. We're talking a dramatic amount. What's going on with this?
7: Yeah, I know. It's fascinating. A huge benefit. People want to look younger. I know I do. And I've noticed significant benefits since I've started taking

0: 100% of participants in the study reported that their skin had improved significantly. Everybody got results. 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And this is literally in line with the best, the highest quality, and the most expensive topical products, the lotions and potions that we put on our skin. 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
1: 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Now, Sherry, for people who are just tuning in, one of the many highlights we covered earlier on today's program is just how revolutionary this special Purity Astaxanthin is for redefining aging skin. And astaxanthin works its magic inside the body in areas like endurance, stamina, energy. These are so many of the inside-out benefits the people will feel. And in fact, what will they feel when they start taking AstaFX?
0: So the reason you need to give this a try is because the benefits are real. The science is very compelling. Over 60 clinical studies and patents. I mean, the product is impressive and it really works. This is a product where you will actually see and feel the benefits after taking it a month or so. The cosmetic benefits for your skin, we just mentioned a minute ago, really incredible. I've been taking it myself and I see a huge difference. Others have noticed too. People are always saying to me, you know, what do you use on your skin? What are you taking? And, you know, I tell people what you put into your body is just as important, if not more so, than what you apply to your skin. And think about the vision benefits, really unmatched by any other nutrient or supplement out there. It targets tired eyes, eye strain, and it helps improve eye focus and depth perception. It's great for circulation, energy, muscle strength, and endurance. You can literally boost your strength. As we age, this is crucial. It helps you enjoy life and stay in the game. Mm-hmm. And it can even help with recovery after exercise. Next, astaxanthin has the ability to fight fatigue and support mitochondrial function. So that means cellular energy and ATP support.
1: Now, Sherry, just a few moments left before we wrap up the program. I want to take a quick step back for a moment. I know we have this great free bottle offer today. We're talking AstaFX from Purity Products, and we'll get to that offer as we wrap up the program. Free bottle of AstaFX for all of our listeners. Again, it promotes healthy vision, skin, muscle, fights wrinkles like no other. And most of us have just never heard about all of this until today. So tell our listeners again how astaxanthin compares to other antioxidants or phytonutrients that are out there on the market right now, because this is truly unique, isn't it?
0: Well, you know, from an antioxidant perspective, the healthy aging perspective, astaxanthin is up to 6,000 times more potent than vitamin C in its singlet oxygen quenching capacity. That should be enough to get everybody excited. There's really, you know, something in this for everybody. With AstaFX from Purity here, you get to see the amazing power of astaxanthin for yourself. It's the king of the carotenoids, and very few people are aware of its benefits. And I think millions are missing out on it because they just aren't aware of this incredible evidence-based nutraceutical.
1: And I know it may sound too good to be true for some people, Sherry. What do you say to any skeptics saying, come on, does it really do all of this?
0: Well, I'm a pharmacist, and in my training as a pharmacist, I'm trained to look at the science and to see what the science says. And the science on astaxanthin is very clear, backed by over 60 clinical studies, and many of these studies are accessible on PubMed, so you can check them out yourself. But the key takeaway is this. The benefits are real, the cosmetic benefits, the endurance benefits, the strength benefits, the vision benefits.

0: circulation, cardio, the product really works. I mean, the science is so strong. I see the difference in how it makes my skin look and how I feel. I feel stronger, healthier, and I encourage folks to give this a try. 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
1: Such great information, wonderful show, and always good to talk with you, Sherry. 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
0: Thank you.
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4: Foundations of Freedom, a look at America's founding principles and the leaders who shaped our nation.
5: In 1796, George Washington made one of the most consequential decisions in American history. He chose not to seek a third term as president. So why does that matter? Because America was not built on permanent rulers. It was built on ordered liberty. Faith teaches that authority is a stewardship, not a possession. Leaders are accountable to God for how they use power. And why does that still matter today? Because republics survive when leaders respect limits and citizens defend them. Washington's lesson still stands. A republic is preserved when power has limits, and public service remains a duty to God and country, not a path to personal rule.
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17: With SRN News, I'm Ron Taylor. Yemen's Houthis say they attacked an oil facility in southwestern Saudi Arabia. Sunday's attack is the latest by the Iranian-backed rebels on the kingdom. Meanwhile, Iran has made new demands about restarting negotiations with the U.S. and reopening the Strait of Hormuz, and the Pentagon is pressing the U.S. Defense Secretary to accelerate production of weapons. Early today, the Saudi Energy Ministry reported a fire at a facility belonging to the Amerco refinery without casualties. Shanghai's two airports have canceled over 1,300 flights as China braces for Typhoon Dolphin. Authorities have relocated around 300,000 people in surrounding areas. The storm brought heavy rains to northern Taiwan and has maximum sustained winds of about 162 kilometers per hour. It is creating a risk of severe flooding and landslides. The typhoon's expected to hit China later today. This is SRN News.
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13: 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I'm your host, Colleen, and here we are in spring. I think we've all been waiting for spring this year. It's that time of year where we feel like we need to freshen things up. Well, how about freshening up your diet? Balance of Nature has an easy way to do that because they have put fruits and veggies into a capsule that is easy for you to take, and you get all the fruits and veggies you need in seconds. We're going to listen into some real people. These are real stories with real results from using Balance of Nature and adding fruits and vegetables into their diet. Here, let's listen into these success stories.
23: I'm a registered nurse, and I just want to tell you that I honestly feel that your product is wonderful. And I mean that sincerely. And I've taken supplements. I'm definitely in my 60s. I'm not a kid. And this is the best product I've ever had.
24: And when I talked to them, they were talking about a difference in me. And I said, I think it's this product. And I mentioned it to them. And one of the things they said was that I act younger. I seem to have more energy. And I didn't even think about those aspects of it. But after listening to them and then thinking about it, this is the way that I ended up saying it, was that if I were to say that I felt 10 years younger, that would be a lie. Because it's more like 15. That's just the truth. I mean, I feel energy. I feel, even like my memory and, little things.
25: I attribute it to the Balance of Nature because that's really, my diet hasn't changed at all. And I definitely was getting the cold. I mean, the chills and the sweat and that. And so for 2 days, it was only 2 days, I doubled my dose. And I really think that's what kicked it. And I feel 100% now.
26: I am very happy with this product. I'll be 89 in less than 2 months. I have a very healthy diet and have for many, many years. I'm very physically active. I eat mostly Mediterranean diet, and I eat most of my shopping as produce. I added this because I'm typically a very frisky, active person, and I thought, well, maybe I could be even friskier, and guess what? I am. I used to be, since I've been older, I've been taking an hour-long nap every day and then tearing it up the rest of the time. Now I set the timer for an hour, and I'm wide awake in about 25 minutes, and that's it for the day. And I'm really very pleased with what this has done with taking 3x3. Because of COVID, I haven't been going to the nursery. I'm an avid gardener, and I haven't been going. But I finally got brave enough to go to the nursery and pick up some plants for winter. And the next day I spent 7.5 hours total digging in the garden without feeling tired. And at the end of the day, I did my typical 30-minute walk around the neighborhood feeling wonderful. So that's a testament to this product, too.
27: 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I've never had a problem. I had major surgery 3 years ago, and my doctor's like, I don't know what you're doing. He goes, but for your age, not to be on any medications. And he said, and I was not even a week out post-op, and I was already healing. And he's like, whatever you're doing, keep doing it.
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13: 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Welcome back to the Balance of Nature radio show. Thanks for spending your weekend with us talking health and wellness. We just got inspired by those success stories by real life customers. And now we're going to learn a little bit more. We want to introduce radio show host Laura Smith. She's a great friend of Balance of Nature, and she is with Dr. Douglas Howard, the founder and formulator of Balance of Nature today. So stay with us and listen into this interview. Dr. Douglas Howard and Susan Howard, thank you so much for joining us today. And I just want to ask you, I have so many questions about Balance of Nature. I don't even know where to start.
0: Hi, it's great to be here again.
13: Hi, Laura. Good to be back. I'm very curious as to how there can actually be a product on the market that's nothing but fruits and vegetables with absolutely nothing else in it. How in the world can this be life-changing? And where did you get the idea for it, and how did you know which fruits and vegetables to actually select for the product Balance of Nature?
0: Well, started out, I studied in Russia for several years, and while I was there, I started seeing the need for nutrition more and more. And when I returned back to my practice in the United States, then I started seeing how lousy our diets really were. When I started really realizing how important that balance of chemistry is, how much A to C to D to E, and back then I still believed that D was a vitamin. It's not, it's a hormone. Anyways, and I started seeing the necessity of balance of chemistry. And so I started searching which one was the best, which vitamin was the best in balance. And at the same time, then the notion started coming of, you know, we were discovering more and more chemistry in fruits and vegetables, resveratrol, quercetin, zeaxanthin, all these different chemicals that we were finding had positive effects, but they were from different fruits and vegetables. And so then I was on that path, and I was looking for which of these vitamins is going to be the magical vitamin. There was a day that I was like, well, I'm searching for the perfect balance of all of this chemistry. And at the same time, there's all this chemistry we haven't even discovered yet. That's when I started learning that there's hundreds of thousands of chemicals just in an apple alone, and hundreds of thousands in an orange, and all of them. And then I went, well, wait, I may be dead when we find this magic chemical I'm looking for, because out of all of this, how am I going to find this needle in the haystack? And on top of that, I already know where the perfect balance of all of these vitamins is. It's in our fruits and vegetables. It was already made for us, for our bodies. And so that's when I went, okay, well, I've got to get back to that. I just have to get my patients to be able to consume that. And as I did that, first I started trying to have them have better diets. Well, that was like leading a horse to water and trying to get him to drink that didn't want to drink. And then I started having some people juice, because I thought, okay, well, I can get them to juice and get a concentrated amount. Well, later I realized that's an extract because, for example, I got people to juice, but they were juicing mostly carrot and apple, let's say, maybe carrot, apple, and celery. But I had patients starting to come in with carotenemia, which means they were turning orange because they just were consuming so much, you know, of carrot juice. Well, that wasn't healthy. They were not supposed to be orange. Then I started trying to figure out how to get this in there. And I started realizing the number one component of all of these fruits and vegetables is water. If I can just remove the water without damaging all of the other chemistry, then I can pack it more dense. I never imagined I could get it as dense as we have it. I never imagined that I would be able to get it down to 3 fruit capsules and 3 vegetable capsules and have the same nutrient value as eating over 10 servings of fruits and vegetables every day.
13: You know, what I find so interesting is what you're talking about is when I try to eat healthy and get the fruits and vegetables that I need, it's really a process. I have to go to the supermarket. It's very, very expensive where I live. You have to spend a lot of time chopping. And in order to keep the nutrition in, you basically kind of have to eat it raw. It's really hard to get 10 or 11 servings a day that you're recommending, Dr. Howard. And so for me, Balance of Nature is just an easier way to do this and actually more economical.
1: Yeah, it cuts out all the shopping, cleaning, chopping, and chewing. You just swallow it. I mean, it's true. And there's a lot of chewing involved in that much fruits and vegetables.
2: Absolutely. So
0: now, I'm not going to tell you don't need to eat fruits and vegetables anymore. You do. But the beauty of this also is once you start taking Balance of Nature, it's interesting. Your appetite generally starts to increase towards fruits and vegetables, and many people report decreases towards sweets.
1: Well, that's a wonderful thing.
2: Yeah.
1: Wouldn't it be great if we could all substitute that? Dr. Howard, when somebody does take these 10 servings a day with Balance of Nature, what is it that they can expect to feel? I mean, how is it that something so small like that could actually maybe prevent some of the diseases that you were talking about in some of your literature?
0: Well, it's interesting. We'll have anywhere from somebody saying from minutes after I took my first dosage, it's like somebody flipped the light switch on and I just feel it, all the way to nothing. I mean, it doesn't necessarily mean you're going to feel something in your body. By the time you feel something, or by the time you feel a symptom, you've lost over 60% of the function of that cell, tissue, or organ. And that's important to note. So what I really developed this was not to feel anything, but was to prevent aging diseases was my original purpose, to prevent the risk of cataracts and strokes and heart attack and heart disease and cancer, macular degeneration and aging diseases is what we really, that was the focus of what I was doing. It's not to cure anything. I guess that's what I'm trying to say. My purpose wasn't to cure anything. It's to give the body the chemistry and the nutrition that it needs to do what it needs. Your body is far more intelligent and knows what it needs to do more than I can force it to do something.
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1: Welcome back. I'm Laura Smith, and we're talking with Dr. Douglas Howard, the founder and formulator of Balance of Nature, and his wife, Susan Howard. Balance of Nature is a product that has changed my life by helping me to get over 10 servings of fruits and vegetables every day in a huge variety. You get a combination of 31 fruits and vegetables that have been scientifically proven to make sure you are getting everything your body needs on a daily basis. I know that you say often on the program, we don't claim the Balance of Nature as a cure-all or a cure for cancer, but what doesn't the right proper nutrition help? And then I know that at your company, you receive literally thousands of letters from people who have been taking Balance of Nature and different issues, maladies, health problems that have been alleviated and made better because of taking it. Are you allowed to tell us some of what that is?
0: Sure. I mean, and I do want to stress that. We don't claim to be a cure for everything. Early in my career, I remember a lady calling from Texas
2: And she was just absolutely furious at me. And she said, how dare you say cancer is preventable? Cancer is preventable a great percentage of the time. But she was furious at me because she had a son who had passed away. And I said, I'm so sorry if that's what you, if you think I'm blaming you for that cancer, I'm not. But many times, in fact, I'll say most times, even cancer is a lifestyle disease, simply meaning that the way you live your life on the physical basis, on the nutritional basis or chemical basis, and on your spiritual, emotional, mental basis, many of the lifestyle diseases, that's what they're caused by, including cancer, heart attack, and stroke.
1: Some of the testimonials I've heard on some of your programs have sounded almost miraculous, too good to be true. We're talking major diseases like hepatitis C, cancer, MS. I mean, really big, huge things. And these wonderful people are claiming that Balance of Nature has actually helped them.
2: Well, I think it's important to note, and this was something that took me a long time to get. And when people, there's lots of instances out there when someone has something horrible and they have a surgery or they, or a drug or something, or they say, oh, doctor, thank you. You cured me. And I just love this man because he cured me. But we need to remember that actually nothing cures anything except the body. And we can assist the body. A doctor can remove a tumor. A person can put in proper nutrition. Someone can get decent exercise. Someone can whatever. You can do all that. But at the end of the day, it is always the body that cures itself. Always. People who call into the office, all calls are recorded, and then we just ask their permission to share it. That's where the success stories come from. Nothing that we've solicited.
1: I'd love to hear from some people who have ordered it, taken it, and seen results in their lives. Phil, are you there?
6: Yes.
1: Hi there.
2: Hi, Phil.
6: Hi. How you doing? Is this the Howards?
2: Yeah, this is Susie.
0: And this is Dr. Howard. How are you?
6: Hi, Doc. How you doing?
0: Great.
1: Hi there, Phil.
6: So, hi, Laura.
1: We're so glad you called in today to tell us how Balance of Nature has changed your life.
6: Oh, yeah. It's done. It's really, I'm a firm believer. I was saying to one of the girls that I'm a firm believer that God put us on this earth with all we needed to keep us healthy and wealthy and all of that. And to me, it's in the earth. It's you know, the fruit and vegetables. And somehow we got away from that, and the pharmaceuticals took over, and now we're back to fruit and vegetables again. And I think it's the best thing in the world.
1: Phil, what are some of the good, positive side effects have you experienced from taking Balance of Nature?
6: Well, I feel good. And, you know, I put 40 years in New York City Fire Department, and I didn't expect to make it past 60, and I just turned 79 in September. So, you know, and I've been taking Balance of Nature for a while, and before that, I used to take these smoothies. My kids had me taking these smoothies, and they were good, you know, but I said, let me try this Balance of Nature. It sounds, you know, and the people you have on that give testimonials, they're very sincere. You can tell that they're, you know, they're. It's really helped them a lot, and it's helped me. I mean, like I say, I go to the gym 3 times a week, and I stay healthy. And my dog keeps me hopping here. He's sleeping right now, and it's. I just feel relatively good, you know, for my age and 40 years in FDNY did take its toll. I can tell you that. Oh. But I try to go to the gym 3 times a week, and I take the Balance of Nature faithfully, and so far so good. I would live long enough to see my 2 great-grandchildren.
2: Wow, that's so great.
6: Yeah, I mean, I survived 9/11.
2: Wow.
6: And I got lung cancer from 9/11 from ground zero. I was down there for 7 months. I was the West Street commander. And they took it out in 2010. And, you know, I should be out of the woods by now. So everything is good. Everything's gravy now.
1: Dr. Howard, do you think that there is any correlation between the fact that Phil is
7: 80 years old. He's a cancer survivor. He's taking balance.
6: I didn't make 80 yet.
7: Almost 80 years old.
2: You will, though.
0: He's in his 80th year.
7: That's right.
6: I've been my 80th
7: year. You sound like you're 30, though, so that's a good thing. Is there anything, Dr. Howard, that you think that might be a reason why he's been able to kick the cancer and also go to the gym 3 times a week and see great-grandchildren with the kind of lifestyle he had being a firefighter? Does balance of nature help in that way?
0: Well, sure. And I don't know if, Phil, how long have you been taking balance of nature? I'm not sure.
6: Oh, for, I guess, several years now, you know.
0: Okay.
6: I can really say that I've, you can't put your finger on everything, but I feel good.
0: Great. And then I would say, yes, it's been several years. It's a part of your chemistry. It's been a help in you kicking those. But again, we go back to the triad. I don't know if they've talked to you about that triad of health, that triangle of the physical part of health, the mental, emotional, spiritual part of health, and the nutritional. And you have mastered some of those other areas that have helped you through this. Because, and I know this because I've talked to Phil before, and I love his books. He's written some books to be able to shed some of his stress and hardship inside of him. He's written it in a book, and those books are wonderful. I tell you what, my father was a fireman, and he actually died of effects of being a fireman, and so Phil was kind enough to send out a couple of books to my mother with a gracious note in there.
2: She loved those, Phil. She has loved them.
0: She would be in her room and all of a sudden hear, ah, ha, ha, laughing all to herself in there, and I knew she was reading your book.
2: Yeah, she loved them.
6: Well, you know, I wrote the first book because, like you said, Doc, that things were bothering me, and I didn't even realize it. I was, like, depressed. I was division commander in Brooklyn for 12 years. And from 1991 to 2001, right before 9/11, we lost 24 guys in the line of duty in my job. Wow. And 20 of them were good friends of mine and guys that I worked with. And it was really getting to me, and I didn't even realize it. But once I started writing about it and put it on paper, they're out of my mind. I didn't have to think about them anymore. And I'll talk to people about it anytime they want, but I don't have to think about it. So that's why I started writing the books. And then a publisher told me, I think you got 2 more books in you. And he was right.
0: They're great.
2: Awesome. They really were great.
0: Well, and the thing is it really supports the whole aspect of that triad of health. That spiritual, mental, emotional side is so important. And that's another part of it. And put that with the chemistry. And sure, it's going to boost up Phil's physical side. Just if we boost up 2 sides of it, it's going to boost up the third. And,
6: right.
0: And that's just awesome. And these are the reasons. You're the reason, Phil, that I was inspired to do this product. I didn't set out to make a product. I love being a doctor, but when it hit me, I thought, I need to do this. About like you did, you needed to write those books.
6: Right, right. And I had to put the first book, the title of the first book is Laughter, Tears, and Muffled Drums. Mm. I had to put laughter in there because I had to put some funny stuff because there were just too many tears, you know?
0: Yes, yeah. But it's wonderful.
6: And I was having that depression, and that was before 9/11. Mm. That was the 10 years before 9/11, from 1991 to 2001. Then 9/11 hit, and that was like and I was supposed to work that day. I worked the day before, and which was my birthday, September 10th, and I was relieved by 2 of my best friends, Dennis Cross, who was a battalion chief in my division, battalion commander, and he was acting deputy that night. So I was relieved at 6 o'clock on Monday night by Dennis and Timmy Stackpole, who was a captain, and Timmy rode with him because there was no place for him to work. Every unit was covered. So when that happens and a captain is assigned to work, he rides with the deputy chief, and that's what happened that morning. They rode together, and I never saw them again.
7: Phil, can you just give us the name of the books really quickly in succession?
6: Sure. The first book is Laughter, Tears, and Muffled Drums. The second book is Bringing Everybody Home, which is a chief's, that's his fondest wish, is to bring everybody home. And the third book is The Last True Hero, which is like an homage to all firefighters.
7: Thank you for your service to New York City, Phil. That's just, we're beyond grateful to you. We could never pay that back. It's always such a great pleasure to speak with you, Dr. Howard and Susan Howard from Balance of Nature, and talk about the beautiful benefits of the fruits and veggies and the fiber and spice, the whole health system, and just so much about what good nutrition means and what it can mean for everyone's life, no matter what age. It's a real pleasure. Thanks for being on today.
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11: Foundations of Freedom, a look at America's founding principles and the leaders who shaped our nation.
14: In 1796, George Washington made one of the most consequential decisions in American history. He chose not to seek a third term as president. So why does that matter? Because America was not built on permanent rulers. It was built on ordered liberty. Faith teaches that authority is a stewardship, not a possession. Leaders are accountable to God for how they use power. And why does that still matter today? Because republics survive when leaders respect limits and citizens defend them. Washington's lesson still stands. A republic is preserved when power has limits. And public service remains a duty to God and country, not a path to personal rule.
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2: 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I'm your host, Colleen. Happy to be with you on this wonderful weekend.
8: Let's talk health and wellness. Let's talk about you. It seems like health and wellness should be simple. We've learned since we were little all the things that we need to do to feel good about ourselves, right? We need to eat well, whole foods, whole fruits, whole vegetables. We need to sleep well. We need to get out and exercise. We need to make sure that our spiritual and emotional health is in check as well. Really should be simple, but they're not. Yet, there are strategies that we can use to make things better. There are simple changes that we can implement in our lives to make our health and wellness more of a priority and help us on the road to feeling as healthy as we hope we can. I have some success stories for you today, some actual Balance of Nature customers who are going to tell you some of the things that they were able to implement in their lives that made some huge differences.
9: Of the products and loves it, we were really sick and we got better pretty quick in a few days. And I was like 110 pounds overweight. Anyway, long story short, God was dealing with me about eating fruits and vegetables. And so I started, and that's mostly what I ate. I mean, I'd throw in some protein, you know, and stuff too. But anyway, not only did I lose weight, my energy was through the roof. Mm-hmm. And I just had all this energy, my complexion. My friends would tell me every time they'd come in, Judy, you look younger than you did the last time I saw you. So I believe in it.
16: I love it. It's good. I can feel it. And I'm a happy guy with it. My recovery is a lot better. So that's one thing I've noticed. It took 3 or 4 months. People got to stick with it. And, some people, they might feel it right away, or some people might just, like me, take 3 or 4 months to grab onto it. And then you realize, something's going on here where I'm feeling better. That's what was lacking in my diet. And I can see, just let nature take its course with what nature has to offer. And balance out my diet. So, it's a balance to nature. Balance out my diet because that's what I was lacking. And I'm sticking with it, brother.
6: Well, I saw results that people have told me it's a miracle. In football, I tore up both knees, right one worse than the left. So approximately 50 plus years, they've been getting worse. And I was at the point of going in and getting knee replacements. And I've been putting it off for 20 years. And with the COVID and everything going on, I thought, anything healthy is better than nothing. So that's really why I got it, was just to boost the immune system. Well, about a week after I started taking it, my knees started feeling better. I'm probably walking within 80% of normal, where I was probably at 10. God's honest truth. People that see me say, did you go get those gel injections or what? I said, no. That's the only thing I've changed. And, I mean, it's unbelievable.
17: And Mom used to get pneumonia every year. Well, that's not happening right now, and she's got energy, and she's doing fine, and I'm trying to get her to use the spice more as well, because that does help with inflammation on me with my knuckle in my right hand, on my index finger. I had a hard time being able to, grab on to things and hold on to things because there was pain involved. That pain is gone. So I'm very grateful for this product. Well, this isn't really a supplement with Balance of Nature. Balance of Nature is Balance of Nature, period.
12: Well, last year I used to clean my grandson's apartment. He owns a huge dog. So I was walking her one day, and she saw a dog cross the street, and we flew across the road, and it hurt my hip. And I couldn't get rid of the pain or anything. I was on the pills maybe 3 weeks, two or three weeks. Boom, gone. Mm-hmm. No more pain in my hip. And I have complete faith in these pills keeping my immune system strong.
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18: We talk about what matters most and happens first in the world of wellness, and we're thankful to have Dr. Douglas Howard join us each week. He is the innovator and the creator, the originator, I should say, of Balance of Nature. Thankful to have them doing this because we're able to take a look at the headlines of wellness in the news and then apply it directly. And Dr. Howard, thank you for joining us once again. The U.S. News and World Report putting out a story actually just a few minutes before we went on the air that says about half of all American adults have one or more preventable diet-related chronic diseases. These include cardiovascular, type 2 diabetes, obesity, and they say that according to the U.S. Department of Health and Human Service, as well as the Centers for Disease Control, more education needs to be done by doctors concerning nutrition. They said most of us trust our physicians implicitly for health and medical expertise. They are in a unique position to educate their patients about nutrition, health, and disease, and they're not doing a good enough job. Dr. Howard, you've been saying this for a while, that this is why you do what you do.
28: Well, and you're right. You know what, Kevin, this is what's going to shock you, is in medical schools, doctors get the most I can find in a medical school is about 16 hours of nutrition. Some get as little as 3 hours of nutrition. And what's amazing with that, even going through school, I'll tell you this, is that, you know, you get all of this biochemistry, and it's very exciting, and it tells how all of this chemical and all this chemistry works clear down to the DNA and the mitochondria of the cell, and then they never really put that together with any hours of what nutrition and where to get this nutrition and how it really, truly nutritionally can affect these diseases.
18: Well, there's been a number of studies that they're pointing to in this article that say that, and they use the word several recent studies, revealing that patients who make better lifestyle choices dramatically improve or reverse effects of many what they're calling chronic diseases. And most medical schools, while they address nutrition in some manner, are not, as you just said, giving them the proper number of hours to do it. Now, they're you know, saying that if you adjust your diet, you can get to the nutritional spot where you need to be. But Dr. Howard, I know that in the Balance of Nature formula, three fruits and three veggies combine to make 31 fruits and vegetables, 10 servings of a salad that would be made with those vegetables. I don't think anybody's going to adjust their diet to include those 31 fruits and vegetables eaten 10 times a day. I just don't think they're getting it.
28: Well, and what you need to understand, too, that when people eat fruits and vegetables, then most of us aren't chewing enough anyways. And so what you're getting out of, for example, I don't want to sound gross on the radio, but, you know, if somebody eats spinach, how much of it are you flushing down the toilet? Just take a look sometime if you want. But and so what we do is we make that into a completely absorbable fashion that people can get all of the nutrition out of it. All of the nutrition out of it complete. And so that's how you get the equivalence of over 10 servings of fruits and vegetables.
18: Right.
28: And, you know, we don't make health claims. You know me that way.
18: Right.
28: We don't say we're going to cure this or that disease. But all we do is we just help people understand is when you give your body the proper chemistry in its complete proper balance, you know, not adjusted by man, but by, I don't care if you want to call it Mother Nature, you can call it God, you can call it Mother Earth or whatever you were created from. I call it God. But to take that formula, unadulterated, and put it there so it can go in and do what it needs in the cells, it's amazing.
19: Now, I still advocate that people get medical care, that they work with their medical doctors and so forth, but it's amazing how much this can work as a base with you and your doctor, and how many doctors actually are referring their patients to it now. We're loving and enjoying that success with people in combination with their doctors.
18: One of the things from the article, Doc, that they're encouraging people is to ask your doctor, how does my diet affect my medical condition? Do you think that diet can be a way to manage medical conditions? If so, how? And can you refer me to someone who will help me learn more about how my diet can be used to manage my medical conditions? It sounds like, Doc Howard, they're looking for a health coach that might be able to interact with them on some key nutritional elements of their life.
19: Well, and you have to understand, a health coach isn't going to want to take the place of their doctor. We just want to assist and help.
18: Yeah.
19: But the other thing is the problem is that takes time in a doctor's office. If you're sitting there in a doctor's office and you have 10 patients out there, you really are in a push. Just, you know what, take this and the symptoms will go away and come back. And I'm, you know, I'm not doing any harm, quote unquote, that way. Many times as a doctor we feel, but we are. And so it's time is an element that teaching takes time. And another factor is, you know, and you said that right in that article. I haven't read it yet, but I will for sure today. I'll find it. But it said, and lifestyle changes. It's not just diet. It's lifestyle. It's how you, it's what you eat, what you think, what you breathe, and what you do. It's what you do, think, and eat. Let's put it that way. Those three things, and we have to work on all of those. That's the lifestyle aspect.
18: Yeah. Well, and friends, it's interesting that this article just came out today because it reinforces so much of what I've heard Dr. Howard say over the last number of years that we've been working together. And I'm so grateful that he has practiced what he preaches. In fact, one of the closing arguments in the article, Dr. Howard, is that they say that doctors, physicians are some of the worst examples for their own patients about a proper balanced life that you were describing because of the heavy workloads. That a lot of time when you're doing residency, you've got long, long, super long hours, and that if physicians adopted some of these same principles, they would be some of the best adapters, of, you know, by way of example for their patients. It's just interesting because, you know, there's been this divide between medicine and nutrition for such a long period of time. When my mother was diagnosed with cancer years ago, I used to remember her doctors literally poo-pooing nutrition and dietary changes and everything else. And she went and did her own research and probably extended her life by 2 or 3 years because she adopted a lot of what was being discovered through nutritional research at that time.
19: Yeah. And the vitamins and the whole works, that's how it's been. It's just, if you find a doctor who will work with you in this fashion, stick with them.
18: Give the fruits and veggies a try this week. They've got 35% off, and you're going to get an introduction into nutrition that your body may not have had for quite some time. And you're going to get a health coach. When you call Balance of Nature, you're going to get a health coach. 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Dr. Howard, thanks for being with us. Total Wellness with Dr. Douglas Howard here on Kevin McCullough Radio. Kevin McCullough coming back. Don't go away.
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21: 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I've been taking allergy shots off and on since I was 6 months old. 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So I really think it's helping my allergies a lot. 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
18: Balance of Nature Radio. Kevin McCullough, glad to have you with us. Dr. Douglas Howard has been our special guest. And Dr. Howard, it's always fun to see you in person, largely because when I talk to people about the validity of claims, If a person won't look you in the eye, they're probably not going to tell you the truth. And I've had the pleasure of knowing two significant people that run very significant companies. And I know that my friend would not hesitate in me saying this at all. But Mike Lindell, the founder of the MyPillow, and Dr. Douglas Howard, the founder of Balance of Nature. I've gotten to know both of you as men and as individuals and as someone who's not on the microphone but off the air, and we have private conversations and so forth. And I got to tell you, there's something so significant about a company

0: with your process. And it's actually sometimes cost you a little time, energy, and money, but you've been so passionate about making sure that the process stays pure, the product stays pure, and that it does what you've said and envisioned from the beginning. Talk about that.
1: And when I start talking, I'm going to invite Lex to come on the microphone with
0: sure.
1: us, because there's some experiences that I want him to share with us on this. It's interesting. As you can imagine, through the years, we have had company upon company come and talk with us. And I had a dear friend actually come with his dad early on, and they saw the possibilities here, and they came in, and they wanted to invest into us. And so then they sat down, they said, "So what's your exit strategy? How are we going to make money on this?" And I said, "My exit strategy is the epitaph on my tombstone." It says, "Made a difference in this world and changed lives and quality." Literally, that was my answer to them.
0: Sure.
1: We just couldn't ever get it together. And Lex got the experience of seeing many times, for example, I'm just going to put it out there, but that people wanted us to go multi-level time after time, and companies that wanted us to, and then we would sit down because, yeah, I mean, we needed to make money, and we need to make right. it through the bad times.
0: I mean,
1: as well
0: you didn't start
1: else.
0: This as a business. You started this as a way to help your patients. Oh, so the
1: absolutely.
0: Business side of it was something you had to get a learning curve on and grow and kind of shepherd from day one.
1: This is not something I ever thought I'd be doing.
0: Right.
1: I love practice. I love people. And so as we started doing this, though, people started, you know, coming out of the woodwork. And it's interesting, the people then that we would say no, there's a major health food chain that wanted to do something with us, but when they wanted us to change it, every single time they wanted us to cheapen it because it had to be cheaper. Anyways, there was this one multi-level that they were doing something in some third world countries and helping people, and they said, you know, if they get two of these, it's better than having two capsules a day. You know, it's better than nothing. And they started convincing me to some things like that. And so we started talking with them. Came down to the line when they had already a multi-level business they were doing. They just wanted to replace it with us.
0: Plug and play.
1: Yeah. And so we found out they were paying, how much, Lex, was it that they were paying per bottle for those vitamins?
2: A dime,
1: and they were selling them for $60.
0: Hmm.
1: And so when we...
2: And that was from the manufacturer.
1: Oh, yeah.
2: So the manufacturer was making money, too.
1: That's right. That was their price. They weren't even making it themselves. And they were... Then they just had a good story. They were telling these people that they would become financially independent and blah, blah, blah. When it came down to it, they found out that over half of our costs are actually in the product. They were like, well, we can't do that. And you got to do this or that. And that's when they came, you know, how about two in a capsule? Obviously, we could never make it work. One of these guys that was doing this once, finally, he just wanted to make something work. And we had flown out with our attorney because we thought something was going to work with this and everything. And then it got down, okay, so how are we going to make it cheaper? And I was like, I won't change the product. I won't change what we do. We won't do that. These are the studies I have. This is why it works. This is how it works. And I won't change it. We're about changing lives. And if you could sit in fact, I invite you, Kevin, come and sit in on one of our staff meetings.
0: Hmm.
1: Just to hear it on the phone is one thing. But you should come and sit and see the tears that are shed by some of our health coaches when they tell the stories of who they've helped this week. That's what our staff meetings are about.
0: Mm.
1: They talk about their successes, and we share them, and that's what we are. And so, anyways, we actually produce our own product. We have tried to get it out because we thought it would be easier working with government entities and things, that it would be easier to do that way. Their quality could not pass our standard.
0: Right.
1: We wouldn't send it out. We literally would not send it out. I said, you know what, give me those bottles. I'll take them home and eat them, but I'm not going to send those out to people.
0: The fact that there's such a high standard in the product that's in your capsule and the content of what's in every bottle is really unparalleled. And so it's one of those things, friends, where when you get, and Dr. Howard says this in the commercials on a regular basis, but when you pop open the plastic lid of the bottle and then you pull the sealed foil seal off, if you don't get a whiff when you open the fruits of very strong fruit, it just wafts right up to your nose. And the same with the veggies. If you don't, then you're not taking balance of nature.
1: If you don't get that smell, if you don't think that's there, then take one of the capsules and open it up and take

0: taste it.
1: Yeah.
0: I challenge that with anything else out there. You won't get it. We don't use, and we don't fill it with things like alfalfa. Yeah.
1: Well, and the thing is, you've picked 31 fruits and vegetables as the combination of this, all based, going back to our previous discussion, on the chemistry of what those specific fruits and vegetables find. You take the three and three.
0: And how they work in combination.
1: And how they work in combination. And you take those three and three every day. You're going to be taking the equivalent of 10 servings of a salad made of those 31 fruits and vegetables. Now, I don't know how much salad you're currently ingesting, but if you're not eating 10 platefuls of it with these 31 specific fruits and vegetables in it, you're going to miss the nutrition that is in the compact form of these caps with nothing but whole food. And when you say whole food, it's skin, it's seed, it's all the stuff that's in that food.
0: When feasible, yes.
1: Right.
0: For example, it's the whole apple. It's the whole pineapple. Now, we take the skin off of some things.
1: Right, because that's not necessarily
0: not edible portions.
1: Right.
0: But, yeah, every edible part is there, and it's very important. And we're the only ones who do that. We have to have that made special for us.
1: Well, and you have to do it under your control because, again, if you try to outsource that, then even the producers will try to cheapen the process, and you can't run the risk. Friends, I hope that this has been informative and helpful because you're not going to find anything anywhere like Balance of Nature. You're not going to find stuff that's as potent, that's as nutritious, that has the overwhelming healing composite benefit of what's in there. And that's why you need to call that number we've been giving you, 800-246-8751, 1-800-246-8751. 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
0: This has been fun. I'm really glad we got to do this. I always love coming to talk with you. But I just want people to know, there's a couple of things as we do. We get hammered with calls of people that are saying, oh, bad actors, or how dare you say that stuff. What you hear, and you'll hear it through the week, and you'll hear it on the radio and on TV, those are real people.
1: Yeah.
0: They're not staged. They don't, none of them have a script. There's nothing there like that. It's just changing people's lives, and it's awesome.
1: It's just real people talking about what Balance of Nature has really done. 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
8: With SRN News, I'm John Scott. The Senate confirming Todd Blanche as the next Attorney General.
9: It was by the narrowest of margins and overnight, but the Republican-led Senate has confirmed acting Attorney General Todd Blanche as the new Attorney General in a 50-49 vote. This after Republican Senators Susan Collins of Maine and Lisa Murkowski of Alaska said they would oppose Blanche's confirmation. Blanche says on social media that he's deeply honored by the trust and confidence President Trump has placed in me, and that he's grateful to senators working late to confirm him. Donna Water, Washington.
8: Ukraine's President Zelensky in Serbia for talks on economic ties and security issues. The visit, which included talks with Serbia's president, is the first by a Ukrainian president in 8 years. It comes as Russian attacks on Kyiv kill 4 people. This is SRN News.
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14: This is Hugh Hewitt for townhall.com. Reliable reports from a variety of sources confirm President Trump had ordered a major escalation of combat with Iran for this past weekend, only to call it off Saturday night. President Trump knows the Islamic Revolutionary Guard Corps lies and that they cheat. There's no reason to believe that they'll not lie and cheat again. It is who they have always been. Since the revolution in 1979, the Iranian regime's negotiators have fooled both Presidents Carter and Obama in comprehensive fashion. Other presidents to some degree, but they have never fooled Donald Trump, until this past weekend at least. Can we still pull a win out against the terrorist regime in Tehran? Yes. But only the president can do that. Not our allies, not his advisors, certainly not the legacy media. President Trump has been surprising and indeed startling his critics for nearly a dozen years in politics. I'm hoping he has at least one more huge surprise in store. I'm Hugh Hewitt.
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15: Every morning is a new opportunity to take in the news of the day and the challenges of life and try to make sense of it all. Right now, we've got a show that tackles the topics and asks what you think. So get ready to start your day with a bold look at history as it happens. Let's learn, live, and sometimes laugh together. It's the Mark Davis Show on 660 AM. The Answer.
6: And a good morning, everybody. Hour number two here on Monday, the third day of August. Lots to keep track of in terms of various breaking news and various political stuff and things that are happening. But every once in a while, something will occur that just makes you hit pause and look back at the years that we've been together and take a look at decades of legacy of a towering figure. And this is one of those mornings, as we learned last evening, of the passing at age 83 of former Fort Worth Mayor and Congresswoman Kay Granger. So I've been around for a lot of those years, but I remember thinking, okay, well, who might we be able to buzz up who has covered the Fort Worth beat, covered Kay, both as mayor, as Congresswoman. Maria Recio writes for Austin American-Statesman, D.C. Bureau there, and Texas Monthly, and Fort Worth Report, various other things. And it's just an enormous, enormous pleasure to welcome Maria to the program. How you doing, ma'am?
16: Hi, so great to talk to you again.
6: This is tremendous. We've been hanging out. Our Venn diagrams of experience have overlapped a lot. And I just remember years and years and years of Star Telegram bylines from you covering everything. And listen, I was just asking, when did you get into the Star Telegram? It's like the late 80s. So you were there to watch the ascendancy of Kay Granger. Let's kind of go chronologically as she went. I guess she was on the council and then mayor. What kind of interfaces did you have with her back in those days?
16: Oh, okay. Well, I was based in Washington, but of course I knew the mayor. And she was, I remember there was the whole base closing issue that you had there with Carswell. Uh-huh. And she was at, and that's of course also a big Washington issue. And she was a big advocate then, as she always was, for everything related to Fort Worth. And it was interesting because she was always trying to figure out a way to resolve it in a way that would benefit the community and Fort Worth in particular. So I remember those. And then when she ran, the question was it was Pete Guerin who was going to step down, and her name came up. And because, of course, mayor is nonpartisan, there was this real question, was she going to run as a Democrat or Republican? Of course, she stepped up as a Republican, which turned out to be a very good thing to do in that time. And she came in after after the big wave of when the Republicans took over after, a 40-year drought in 94. So she came in, I believe it was in 96 that she was elected.
6: Correct.
16: And came in, like a rocket. She immediately was in a strong position, very popular figure, I remember, among Republicans. She was on different committees, but she came in with a strong defense portfolio. Of course, Lockheed Martin was, and all the various defense places that we have in, construction facilities that we have in Fort Worth. And, she was a very strong advocate, very interested in international affairs. And then she figured out that maybe where the power was that she really wanted to be at the center of was in the Appropriations Committee, which, as I'm sure you know, is the panel that doles out the money, that doles out the specific money, as opposed to the broad policy issues. It tends to be very specific and for the communities. And she was just brilliant at that. And I think, as in a leadership position there, she also helped other members. And I think that, the Appropriations Committee tends to be curiously very bipartisan because everybody's kind of looking out for everybody else. And so she did a lot for Fort Worth in that role.
6: And it was that kind of devotion to them. I mean, it helped locally. It was a huge help because, hello, Lockheed Martin. Nationally, it was a huge help for anybody. Any conservative who values the military had to value what she did with appropriations. And that district, the 12th Congressional District, this was Jim Wright. I mean, this was back in the Reagan. This was Jim Wright. And then it became Pete Guerin, Charlie's brother. And Pete was a conservative Democrat. I remember interviewing him. He was congressman when I started here, and he would say relatively conservative things. I go, Pete, just come on over, just come be a Republican, which I understand he has actually done in the last couple of years, like, you know, better late than ever. But then along comes Kay, and I remember that 1996 story that you just told, where people were wondering what she would be, and she was never going to be. She was never going to be Brandon Gill. She was never going to be Ted Cruz, like a firebrand conservative. But anybody with an R by their name in that district was refreshing. It was interesting, and she kept winning because she was just what the district wanted. And people said, "Why?" You know, people would. I've told the story. People would run against her. I'm more conservative than Kay, and they would just get stomped because the district wasn't that conservative.
16: Yeah. And also, she was wonderful with constituent service, which is, you know, the key to so many successful.
6: Yep.
16: Congressmen or women. And also, we should say, first Republican woman elected to Congress.
6: To the House from Texas. Exactly right.
16: Yes.
6: Exactly right. So as you found yourself noticing her ascendancy, especially with regard to her appropriations interest, what, because this takes us through the battles of the 90s and the aughts. What changed as the climate of Washington changed, as the presidencies changed? How did it affect her growing leadership style?
16: Well, I think it became more partisan. It became more bitterly partisan, especially now. I mean, before Trump, it was, you know, even with George W. Bush, it had become more and more partisan. And she, I think, was positioning herself to basically get things done. And so while she was very much a conservative, and we should not run away from that, but I think she was viewed in some ways as certainly as you mentioned, you know, Ted Cruz, some of the more firebrand conservatives that came in later. But she was still, you know, staunchly conservative, and she had tremendous support in the, I guess you would say the traditional Republican base, and because this was the era too of John Boehner. Remember when he was Speaker?
6: Of course.
16: And he was very close to her, and McCarthy was close to her, and this most recent Speaker Johnson was very close to her as well. So she, I think, endeared herself by being, you know, kind of a very practical, no nonsense, you know, advocate for the community, but also for, I would say, Republican values. And I'd like to say that she was, you know, I just wanted to inject this in, that she was very important on the international scene. She was kind of a towering figure, not just because she delivered the bacon, as they like to say, for Fort Worth, but because she was looking out, you know, globally. And she chaired on the Appropriations Committee. She chaired the subcommittee that oversaw, for example, the State Department and international programs, and also defense. But when she did the State Department, this was a story that was a lot of fun to do, but she was starting out as the chair on the state, I think they call it State Foreign Affairs International Programs. And who would, and so she, of course, the cabinet secretaries have to come before the members of the Appropriations Committee to justify their budgets, you know, to explain why they need this and everything. And so who is the very first Secretary of State that she gets to grill, if you will? Hillary Rodham.
6: Oh, that's true. That's, fate smiles.
16: Yeah. And it was, I mean, it was just very, very cordial. And so I did a whole big series about that. And actually, she actually called me to thank me for the story, which, believe me, that is not something that happens. I'm sure you know this, Mark. That is not something that happens every day to a journalist.
6: It does not. It does not. But Maria, one of the best, Maria Recio with us. And the last thing I want to cover, because this, I remember this, because this goes back 20-some years, and I believe this ship has run its course, and interestingly, as has Kay, and I think is decommissioned as of a couple of days ago.
16: So Wednesday, yeah.
6: Tell me, it's the USS Fort Worth. How did we get a USS Fort Worth?
16: In a word, the name, Kay Granger. Kay Granger you know, was just realized that Fort Worth was the, I think it was the only major Texas city that did not have a namesake ship. And of course, even though obviously Fort Worth is not on the sea, is a military city, as Mayor Parker told me that, you know, and she was just, and also Lockheed Martin, as it happened, was a builder of this particular ship, it's the littoral combat ship. And so she helped start, along with the Secretary of the Navy, Gordon England, who you remember, who is also from Fort Worth.
6: Yep.
16: And this was in the late 2000s, right before 2010. And, you know, just sort of got this movement going, including, you know, getting school children to write in. And, you know, she did this personal advocacy. Of course, she was in a very powerfully strong position as being on the Appropriations Committee, of course. And, you know, just helped generate just this tremendous enthusiasm. And of course, Fort Worth being, you know, a very community-minded city, you know, the city leaders, everybody was on board. And, you know, the Navy said, well, we should have one of these new ships named for Fort Worth. And so, and she was the ship's sponsor, which means, you know, she got to, you know, toss the champagne and everything and go to the commissioning of it, which, by the way, was a huge event in, I believe it was 2012. And, you know, there were like, I don't know, thousands and thousands, maybe as many as 10,000 people left Fort Worth and went down to Galveston for the actual commissioning of the event. And so she followed it and monitored it all the way through. And I guess my role in just the recent years is I think it was in 2022, the Navy was determined to decommission it. And because there were maintenance problems with not just the USS Fort Worth, but the whole line, and the Navy was disenchanted with it. This is a whole new era of Navy. And they felt that they needed a different kind of ship. So they were, you know, moving to decommission it way ahead of its service life. The service life is supposed to be 25 years, and at that point it was about 10. And, you know, Granger just, as I wrote on the front page of the Star Telegram, Kay Granger wasn't having it. She wasn't having it. So she blocked them from doing it in the budget. And then they tried again, and she moved in to stop them again. And so she saved the Fort Worth, but as it turned out, not forever. She secured a deal where they were able to decommission some of this particular line of ships, the LCS, littoral combat ships, but not the USS Fort Worth. And so she saved it for, I guess, about not quite 4 years. And then she announced that she was going to retire, and then we know about that. And then it was earlier this year that the Navy just succeeded in saying, you know, we are decommissioning it. And just last week in San Diego, it was decommissioned.
6: Well, the country was well served by the USS Fort Worth, our area and our country well served by Kay Granger, readers well served by Maria Ressio, wherever she is writing. I'm so glad we were able to connect with you today. I can't think of anybody I'd rather talk to. So thanks and carry on, and let's talk again soon. There's no shortage of stuff going on.
16: Thank you so much. I really enjoyed it.
6: My pleasure. Maria Ressio. Mark Davis, 660 AM, The Answer, 822. 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
6: Hey, it's Mark Davis. 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
4: Out of the tree of life, I just picked me a plum.
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4: You came along and everything started to hum.
5: And I get two shows to do it on, this one, of course. Then I'm filling in for Hugh Hewitt this afternoon and tomorrow afternoon as well. So see you at 4 back again on 660 AM The Answer. All righty. Chris Pallone, NBC, on whether or not this is another breather in the Iran hostilities that might actually yield a solution. Maybe, maybe, maybe.
6: Standing. This administration.
7: President Trump says negotiations between the U.S. and Iran to end the war resumed today. The announcement comes just 2 days after he threatened massive new strikes against Iran's civilian infrastructure.
6: We'll be hitting them very hard. And at some point, they're going to say, we just can't take it anymore.
7: But the president said Sunday, U.S. allies in the Middle East, fearing more Iranian attacks against them, asked the U.S. to hold off.
5: You said we're set to go. When the allies ask to call it off, you have to say, well, let's see. And the reason they ask, because they think there's a deal.
8: The back channel diplomacy worked really hard to convince President Trump to give a chance for diplomacy again.
7: The president said the U.S. was poised to conduct its largest military strike since World War II. Hours earlier, U.S. embassies recommended Americans consider leaving the region. Since the war began in February, this is at least the fourth time President Trump has threatened to escalate attacks on Iran before calling them off. Democrats skeptical that anything has changed.
9: He's trying to get us back to February, and I think if he could, if he had a big reset button he could hit, he would certainly take that option.
5: Are you out of your mind, Senator Mark Kelly of Arizona? Are you out of your mind? Or you go back to February, where Iran's nuclear threat was real and their channels for funding terror all over the world were real. No.
10: We're ready to go
5: would I rather make a deal? I'm not looking to kill people because people die. A lot of people die, and we don't want that.
7: The president says there's no deadline for negotiators to reach an agreement.
5: So we'll see how that goes. Hey, let's ask a member of Congress, shall we? Congresswoman Beth Van Dyne, District 24, joins us next on various things in the news. 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
5: It is 8:36 on this Monday. So we were already scheduled for one of our always newsmaking, always pleasant visits with 24th District Congresswoman Beth Van Dyne, but it takes on just a particular significance before we get into any of the things we're going to talk about in Congress and the halls of power that are happening today. And I think she has another job fair up her sleeve. But when you take a look at the degree to which the 24th Congressional District has had a history within the city limits of Fort Worth, and you think about trailblazing women, and you think about the passing that we learned of yesterday of Kay Granger, Beth is here, and I'm just particularly glad. Morning, my friend. How you doing?
23: Hey, good morning. How are you doing?
5: I am good. When did you hear last night?
23: I think about probably just a moment after it was announced. My phone just started lighting up. Everybody was just sending me text messages letting me know. I mean, there were so many people whose lives she touched, and she was a mentor to me. I've known her for over 20 years now, and she could be quite intimidating. And you know, I think that's what she was known for, is just being a ferocious legislator, leader. She loved Fort Worth. She loved Texas. She loved our country. And she and I were both about the same age when we got into Congress. She was a single mom, just like I was. She was the first female mayor of Fort Worth. I was the first female mayor of Irving. And it is a hard day, but I really hope that people celebrate all that she was able to accomplish in her lifetime, because it was immense. She changed the landscape of North Texas.
5: And just a heart for service and a commitment to the things she cared about. And boy, near the top of the list, the military and anything that can benefit a contractor that happens to be a local business, that's lovely. But anything that helps our country remain strong, obviously, is the most important thing. And I don't know of too many members of Congress in the last generation who have been of greater value in military appropriations and just making the country better and helping us out in her home district than she was.
23: Yeah, absolutely. Absolutely. She will be definitely missed. I mean, she was the first female head, chairman of appropriations. That is a massive undertaking. And, you know, what she knew about our military and her knowledge is going to be very, very difficult to fill those shoes. But I just loved hearing the stories about her from other colleagues that she worked with. If Kay wanted to get something done, there was no stopping her.
5: When you take a look, it's funny because you look at the 12th Congressional District. The 12th is not the 24th. The 12th is not the 26th. And for just decades and decades, I would always hear from people who were so appreciative of Kay, incredibly appreciative of Kay. And yet they said, doggone it, why didn't she like Ted Cruz in a dress? Or now I guess they'd say, like Brandon Gill or Beth Van Dyne or et cetera, et cetera. And it's just because that wasn't the district. Not every district is going to give you a firebrand, a MAGA congresswoman. She was not, but she was just conservative enough to keep racking up Republican nominations. And I think the enormous value that she always placed on the military and the values that she brought to that kept her essentially unbeatable.
23: She knew her district. She got home to her district. She talked to her people. Again, I think there's something to be said for being a former mayor, where you understand and you respect local representatives. You talk to your mayors, you talk to your city council members. She was both. And you are there, you are present, and you know where not to tread. You know where the local elected representatives know their district a lot better than anybody in D.C., especially in any of these agencies. And she had not only did she have the respect for those folks, but she earned their respect in kind. And not too many people can do that. So my hats off to her, her family. She just lived an incredible life.
5: So let's take a look at congressional things, and then we're going to do the last thing we'll do is have everybody make sure they circle Thursday of this coming week for another of the incredible Biff Van Dyne job fairs, North Texas job fair. But first to the halls of Congress, where midterms loom every day. Anything that helps us win the midterms is good. Anything that impedes progress in the midterms is bad. What's the rest of summer going to look like in terms of votes, developments, just the kind of political positioning we need in order to have a better November 3rd?
23: Well, as you know, the Senate is still in town, and I don't know what Thune is going to have them do. I know what I would do if I were Thune. I would love to have them stay there until they're able to pass some of these pieces of legislation that are so important to the people. I think, the Save America Act is number one, should be number one on his list, making sure that we've got safe and fair elections. I think that needs to happen. This is an 80-20 issue. Definitely in my district, you've got people who want to make sure that gets passed. We've passed it out of the House now four times. So hopefully the Senate is taking something, from that, and they're taking heat from their constituents that want to see that pass, and let's go. I know I'm going to be in my district. As you mentioned, we have a great job fair that we do every August. I'm so excited to be on your show and talk about it, because I think being responsive to the constituents and their needs. You mentioned it. Kay Granger may not have been the firebrand that some folks in different districts wanted, but she knew what she needed, and she knew what she needed to do in her district. And I think, being here and being responsive to the needs of your district, helping people get jobs. It's one thing to pass a conservative bill that has job requirements as a necessity, as a requirement to get entitlements, but it's another thing to come home and actually help people get jobs. And that's what, we're going to be doing, this week.
5: So let's give everybody an opportunity to circle this on the calendar. It will be on Thursday, August 6th. Get there mid-morning. Got a lot going on, and it's a place we all know. That would be Globe Life Field, home of your Texas Rangers. Now, for those unfamiliar, what happens at a North Texas job fair?
23: We are going to have businesses like you have never seen before. We have over 650 businesses this year, Mark, representing all sorts of fantastic job creators, small businesses, large corporations, in every single industry that you can imagine. In the past, about 30% have been $100,000 and above jobs. So this is not your typical, entry-level job fair. This is something for everyone. Last year, we had over 35,000 people come. This has become the largest job fair in the country. And so, we keep telling people who come to us and they want to make more money, they want to have more flexibility, they want to have more benefits. This is the place to be. Come bring your resume, come bring your phone, because so much of this stuff now is done digitally. So make sure that you've got your phone. You can take pictures of QR codes, bring walking shoes, because I can tell you right now, I walked, all of those different floors. Bring comfortable shoes. It's concrete, folks. And make sure that you're dressed professionally and ready, with a great attitude. It is from 11 to 3, as you mentioned, Thursday at Globe Life Field from 11 to 3, August 6th. And if people want to see more information, what I would do is get a game plan, because there are so many businesses there. It is so much more helpful if you have actually looked at the businesses that are there, and we can give you a map about where to find them and have an idea, because you only got 4 hours.
5: And that is my.
23: So if you go to my. Go ahead. You got it. 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So North Texas. 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
5: More than 650 employers. And if you ask all of them together, they have hopes of filling more than 66,000 positions. So, so let's do a little economy coming off of this. Let's talk about jobs, people looking for jobs, the A word, affordability. Of course, affordability is real. The thing that President Trump has scoffed at is the notion that they're trying to hang it around his neck as if things were just fine under Biden. What are the things that Republican candidates, office office holders, hopefuls can do across the country. I mean, Democrats always have an easy job paying for stuff with other people's money. We're going to make everything fine. Yeah. We're going to make everything affordable by raiding other taxpayers. What is the best conservative answer to solving this affordability bugaboo?
23: Well, let's get out of the way and do what Texas is doing and bring businesses that can be profitable, that can be investing in America. Look at all the foreign investment that we're getting as a result of our working families tax cut bill. People should be able to keep the money that they make and not have the government have to do everything for them. What's the best way to be able to do that? If you can be, if you can be successful on your own, having opportunities. When we look at Texas and all of these businesses that are fleeing from states like New York and California, where are they going? They're going to places where they can thrive, where small businesses, can get clients, where people can start businesses. And this is this type of a climate in Texas. So I think when we look at what our elected officials can do, most of the time it's get out of the way. Let these businesses thrive. Let these small business creators, job creators have opportunities. And I think that's the way American people look at it. I don't think that this administration has done enough to really toot its horn. I had some phenomenal meetings before I left D.C. a couple of weeks ago when we were learning about all of the billions of dollars that they are finding in waste, fraud, and abuse, and they're correcting it, making sure it never happens again. We are trying to work hand in glove with this administration to put laws into place where instead of finding out, after the fact that billions of dollars have been wasted, going up before that and putting in guardrails that would prevent this waste. But when you think about what this administration has done working with a Republican-led House and Senate, our borders are secure, economy is coming back, our energy production is up. What we're doing for exports, what we're doing for imports, the foreign investment in our country, these are things that are real. Real wages are up more than inflation. Gas prices are down, even given the fact that we have, a war over in the Middle East right now. We still are looking at ways of being able to produce affordability, lower prices, and ways for people to be able to make more money. And I think these are some of the wins that we've seen in the last 4 years, but we've got to keep it going. When Trump came in just a couple of years ago, when I entered Congress, you would not believe the damage that got done in 4 years under the Biden administration, the debt that we got in, how they pushed regulations, how they made American companies so much less competitive with the rest of the world. We're trying to fix that. It will take a little bit of time, but I think you've already started to see those things really generate positive wealth, great economic growth. And look, one of the things that I think we overlook is that the Trump accounts for kids. Typically, what we have heard, Republicans have heard in the past is not everybody can afford to get into the economy, into owning bonds, owning stocks. Well, you know what? With the Trump accounts, now you can. So if you think about that, every youth right now has an opportunity to be able to be invested in our economic growth and care about it. And those are just a few things.
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2: I have tears in my eyes. America is crumbling. We have outdated highways. Great highways like we built in the past are not happening. High-speed rail? My daughter called me from China. She was going 250 miles an hour. What do we have in America? High-speed rail? Hasn't happened. Airports? We have second-rate airports compared to other countries. Promises from politicians that we're going to fix the roads, fix the airports, etc., etc. Then we also need to balance. When we have a budget in one of those blue states for $100 billion, we don't want it to cost $200 billion. We need to stop debating, and we have to start building. President Trump has said $19 trillion in new factories and businesses are coming to America over the next few years. Well, they need roads. They need airports. It should not be a controversial issue. It should be an American issue. Let's make America great again. This is John Katzmatidis with the Cat's Corner.
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0: 8:55 on this Monday. Glad you are here. 866-660-5759. So one of my favorite Democrats over the last, you know, few years has been West Virginia Senator Joe Manchin. And as he steps away from the Senate, he's been finding all kinds of things to do, lamenting, as are many, the degree to which his party has been taken over by lunatics. So he and his daughter, Heather, are starting a movement I don't know if it's to get people to run as independents or whatever, just something to return some sanity to the landscape. So so Joe Manchin and his daughter Heather were on Face the Nation with Margaret Brennan, and Margaret asked them about the rise of the Democrat socialists.
1: Heather, could you ever support a self-described socialist candidate?
2: No way.
3: My God, no.
1: And even it surprises, if they have some good ideas?
2: I support the good ideas, but how could you support some of the crazy stuff they're for? Have you seen their platform? They're for dismantling everything that we know. Whether it be the structure of government, Congress itself, or the Senate they want to get rid of. And then they start talking about all the crazy things. No police, no this, no this, no that. Mm-hmm. Are you crazy? We want a crime-free area. We have to have police for that.
1: Yes.
2: We want a strong defense. We want a strong border. But if Democrats can't say that, and they start lining up with the socialist demands of what you are to be a socialist, energy will be gone. There'll be no energy, okay? We have right now a tremendous amount of energy we're producing, and the world depends more on us than ever before.
0: The Democrat Party they seem to have, I don't want to say no room, but very little room for reasonable people like Joe Manchin anymore. Even James Carville says that he might have to leave. Let me get out of this hour and into the next. Got a great audio of Carville saying, you're familiar with this influencer, Hassan Piker. I mean, unbelievable Jew hater, unbelievable radical. He said, there ain't enough room in the party for Hassan Piker and me. One of us is going to leave it. It might be me. Carville does a better Carville than I do. We'll take a look at that. Also, speaking of members of the Texas congressional delegation, my longtime friend, speaking of longtime friends in Congress, Pete Sessions, now Texas 17, went on Fox over the weekend, talked a little bit about migrants and jobs and job openings, and got torched. Wait a minute, what? So I've got questions for you and things to discuss in our 9 o'clock hour. So let's go. It is 8:58. Mark Davis. 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
6: With SRN News, I'm John Scott. A recent Senate hearing on the Muslim Brotherhood turned sharply partisan as Democrats on the panel boycotted the proceedings led by Texas Republican Ted Cruz.
7: Senator Cruz maintains that the Muslim Brotherhood's influence in the U.S. has been underestimated and vowed to hold accountable anyone who finances or supports terrorism. During the hearing, he also criticized Michigan Democratic Senate nominee Abdul Isayed, citing alleged ties through family members to Muslim Brotherhood-affiliated groups. All five Democrats on the Senate Judiciary Subcommittee skipped the hearing. The dispute underscores deep divisions over national security and counterterrorism policy. Ron Taylor reporting.
6: On Saturday, primary elections held in Hawaii. These are late results. Gary Cordery wins the Republican nomination for governor in the state. Josh Green wins the Democratic nomination. This is SRNU.
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0: Hey, it's Mark Davis. 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
8: The fundamental difference between Judaism and Christianity is this. Judaism is a religion that magnifies human effort and doesn't need a savior. Christianity is a religion that depreciates human effort and desperately needs a savior. That's the difference. Christians need a savior to save them from their personal transgressions, iniquities, and sins.
9: Listening to Grace to You Weekend with the Bible teaching of John MacArthur. I'm your host, Phil Johnson. What is mankind's greatest problem? If you ask 10 people that question, you'll likely get 10 different answers. But the Bible leaves no doubt as to what the great problem is. It's man's rebellion against God. It's sin and the divine judgment sin brings. And one of the clearest descriptions of what Christ did to save us from being judged for our sins was written 700 years before he did it. Today, John MacArthur looks at the problem of man's sin and the price the Lord paid to save us from our sins as John continues his study titled The Gospel According to God. So if you're able, turn to Isaiah chapter 53 as John begins today's lesson.
8: In the New Testament era, there were millions of slaves, and there was an awful lot of abuse of slaves. The numbers are Sometimes astronomical. Some say 15 million slaves, some say 60 million slaves. People would assume people who are socially sensitive that the New Testament probably should have taken on the issue of human trafficking, human slavery. But it fascinates me that the Apostle Paul, who writes 13 books of the 27 in the New Testament, the Apostle Paul never wrote about the social injustices of slavery. What he did do was write a massive treatment on how a sinner can be right with God and escape eternal hell and enter eternal heaven. And it's called the Book of Romans. Isaiah 53 is the Romans of the Old Testament. Romans is the greatest New Testament revelation answering that question. Everything else in the New Testament also is part of the answer to that question, of course. But Romans pulls it all together and focuses specifically on answering the question, and Isaiah 53 is the greatest Old Testament revelation on the same question. And both Isaiah and Paul, by the way, give the same answer. They both give the same answer. A sinner, here it is, can be right with God and escape eternal hell and enter eternal heaven because the servant of Jehovah became a substitute and suffered the judgment of God in the sinner's place. That's the message of Romans. And that's the message of Isaiah. God spent his wrath toward sinners on the servant substitute. Now, this is the heart of the section from 40 to 66. And I'm going to show you how interesting just this little aspect of it is. There are 27 chapters, take my word for it, 40 to 66, that's 27 chapters. They're divided into three sections, 9, 9, and 9, in terms of subject. The first section ends with this statement, there is no peace to the wicked. The second 9 ends with this statement, there is no peace to the wicked. The third section ends, chapter 66, verse 24, with a similar judgment statement. Each of the three sections ends with a warning of judgment on the wicked. But all three sections promise salvation. They're very evangelistic. They promise salvation and they end with a warning if you reject it. All three feature blessing and peace to the righteous and no peace and judgment to the wicked. All three determine that righteousness and wickedness is fixed forever. Destiny is not to be altered. Section 1 talks about salvation from the Babylonian captivity. Section 2 talks about salvation from sin. And section 3, the last 9, salvation from the cursed earth. So the first has to do with the deliverance of Israel from Babylon. The middle one, as I said a lot earlier, has to do with the deliverance of sinners from sin. And the third one, the deliverance of the earth from the curse, the glorious coming kingdom of Messiah. So the middle one is the one we're in. The middle section that we're in runs from 49 to 57. And this middle one is the issue of forgiveness of sins. And it asks the question about salvation from sin. Not temporal deliverance from Babylon and not the eschatological kingdom to come in the future, but deliverance from sin. Now that poses a very important question. Don't miss this. Why does God need to save his people from their sins? This is huge. And this was the issue with the Jews. They were not convinced that they needed, listen, a savior. They thought they just needed a righteous king.
10: They thought that by virtue of their Abrahamic descent, by virtue of the covenants and the promises and all of that, that they were in the place of blessing, by virtue of their goodness and their religiosity, by virtue of their efforts at religious activities, ceremonies, rituals, attempts to obey the law of God, they had earned their favor with God. So they had it by race, and they had it by merit. So this message about a Savior to deliver us from our sins so that we escape eternal hell and enter eternal heaven, this is a foreign language to them. It shouldn't have been. Go back to the first chapter of Isaiah. Isaiah is trying to communicate the message to them. Chapter 1, verse 4. Alas, sinful nation, people weighed down with iniquity, offspring of evildoers, just like your parents. Sons who act corruptly, they have abandoned the Lord, they have despised the Holy One of Israel, they have turned away from Him. Where will you be stricken again as you continue in your rebellion? Then this, the whole head is sick, and the whole heart is faint or weak. Like Jeremiah 17, the heart of man is deceitful above all things and desperately wicked. From the sole of the foot to the head, there is nothing sound in it, only bruises, welts, raw wounds, not pressed out or bandaged nor softened with oil. Your land is desolate. Your cities are burned with fire. Your fields, strangers are devouring them in your presence. He talks about desolation. Hear the word of the Lord, verse 10, you rulers of Sodom, give ear to the instruction of our God, you people of Gomorrah. What are your multiplied sacrifices to me, your phony religion, says the Lord? I've had enough of burnt offerings of rams and the fat of fed cattle. I take no pleasure in the blood of bulls, lambs, or goats. All your religion is hypocritical and useless. When you come to appear before me, who requires of you this trampling of my courts? Bring your worthless offerings no longer. Incense is an abomination to me. New moon and Sabbath, the calling of assemblies, which, by the way, God ordained. I cannot endure iniquity in the solemn assembly. I hate your new moon festivals, your appointed feasts. They become a burden to me. I'm weary of bearing them. So when you spread out your hands in prayer, I'll hide my eyes from you. Even though you multiply prayers, I will not listen. Your hands are covered with blood. Wash yourselves, make yourselves clean. Remove the evil of your deeds from my sight. Cease to do evil. Learn to do good. Seek justice. Reprove the ruthless. Defend the orphan. Plead for the widow. Come now, let us reason together, says the Lord. Though your sins are as scarlet, they will be as white as snow. Though they are red like crimson, they will be like wool. They needed salvation. They desperately needed salvation and redemption. So when you come to the servant songs of Isaiah chapter 42, the promise is that he's going to bring salvation. Chapter 42 is, I wish I could read it all to you, but thus says the Lord God, verse 5, who created the heavens and stretched them out, spread out the earth and its offspring, gives breath to the people on it and spirit to those who walk in it. I am the Lord. I've called you in righteousness. I'll hold you by the hand. I'll watch over you. I will appoint you as a covenant to the people, as a light to the nations. He's talking to the servant. He's talking to the Messiah. I'm going to make you the covenant to the people. I'm going to make you the light to the nations. I'm going to have you open blind eyes, bring prisoners out of the dungeon. Sing to the Lord, verse 10, a new song. Sing His praise from the end of the earth. The Lord is going to bring salvation to His people. Chapter 43, verse 1, thus says the Lord, your Creator, O Jacob, He who formed you, O Israel, don't fear, for I've redeemed you. I've called you by my name. You're mine. When you pass through the waters, I'll be with you, and through the rivers, they'll not overflow you. When you walk through the fire, you'll not be scorched. The flame won't burn you. I'm the Lord your God, the Holy One of Israel. What's the next line? You're what? Your Savior. I'm your Savior. I'm your Savior. Verse 11, I have the Lord, and there is no Savior besides me. It is I who have declared and saved. Thus says the Lord, verse 14, your Redeemer, the Holy One of Israel. I'm going to be your Savior. I'm going to be your Redeemer. And that's why the section begins comfort in chapter 40. Comfort, comfort my people. Speak kindly to Jerusalem. Call out to her. Her warfare has ended. Her iniquity has been removed. She's already received double from the hand of the Lord for all of her evil. Isaiah understood the need for salvation, the need for cleansing. So, the middle section, listen, chapter 49 to 57, the middle chapters are 52 and 53, and the middle verse of 53 is verse 5, he was pierced through for our transgressions, he was crushed for our iniquities, the chastening for our well-being fell on him, and by his scourging we are healed. Middle section, middle chapters, middle of the chapter, middle verse. Everything just focuses down on the substitutionary piercing of the servant of Jehovah for us. By what means will God save his people? By what means will he forgive their sins? By the substitutionary, vicarious death of his servant, his slave, the Messiah, the righteous king, and that one will fulfill this prophecy. That this text, dear friends, points to the Lord Jesus Christ is so clear as to be unmistakable. Now, let me give you a little history. Ancient Jews interpreted this prophecy as messianic originally, okay? In all the ancient Jewish literature, this chapter 53, this whole area, whole section, midsection of the final 27, it was all messianic, all of it was messianic, though they were not clear on how the Messiah would suffer. When they came to chapter 53, they wrote this. The rabbis wrote this, that he will be compassionate, that he will sympathetically feel our pain, and that's as far as they would go. They understood that he would be a sympathetic Messiah, that he would be a righteous king, put another way, who felt so sorry that such a noble people had suffered so greatly that he felt their pain. They saw no messianic substitutionary death, in spite of the fact that every day of their history, animals were dying, portraying substitutionary death. All they saw in their writing was sympathy. The idea of Messiah himself dying, not possible, unacceptable. That's why Jesus went to the Old Testament to speak of his necessary suffering. And the apostles even preached that. They had no interest in that. Listen, here's the point. This is very important. They had no need of a savior. They had no need of a sacrifice for sin. Nobody in a work system needs a savior. They needed a sympathizer. They welcomed a sympathizer. They wanted a king who was sympathetic to their plight and thus would come out of sympathy and compassion and give them what they actually deserved. That was the view of ancient Judaism. That was the view of New Testament Judaism. That was the view of post-New Testament Judaism. That is the view of modern Judaism. Judaism would never define itself in the terms of Isaiah 1, sick from head to toe. They don't need a savior. You see, if you don't understand the doctrine of depravity, and you don't understand that you are unable to save yourself by anything you do, then you don't need a savior to save you. You achieve salvation. And any system that has any achievement that saves has no place for a vicarious substitutionary atonement. So whenever you talk to a Jew, the question to ask them is, do you need a savior? Do you need a savior? Christianity offers you a savior. Do you need a substitute to die in your place? Do you need someone to bear the wrath of God against your sin? That's the question. And that goes back to the question of all questions. How can a sinner be right with God so as to escape eternal hell and enter eternal heaven? And the only answer is if that sinner has had his sins completely paid for, and the only one who could do that is the chosen, vicariously substituted sacrifice, Jesus Christ himself. The fundamental, and it is a critical thing, the fundamental difference between Judaism and Christianity is this. Judaism is a religion that magnifies human effort and doesn't need a savior. Christianity is a religion that depreciates human effort and desperately needs a savior. That's the difference. So the question to ask any Jew is, do you personally need a savior to take your place and die under the judgment of God for your sins? Do you need a savior? That's the question. And that is the moral problem of all human existence. My servant, verse 11 of 53, my servant will justify the many. He'll make them right with God. How? He will bear what? Their iniquities. In the atonement, the servant of Jehovah justifies many. He's promised in the Old Testament to come from the nation of Israel, descend from Abraham, to come down through the family of David. The Old Testament says he'll be born in Bethlehem. Isaiah said he'd be born of a virgin. But it's not until he arrives that we know who he is. They couldn't know who he is. But when he arrived, we know who he is. Because at his baptism from heaven, the voice of the Father, this is my beloved Son in whom I am well pleased. What was God saying there? He was echoing Isaiah 42:1. Behold my servant whom I uphold, my chosen one in whom my soul delights. I have put my spirit upon him. That's what happened at the baptism. The Spirit descended like a dove. The sufficient servant, by the very testimony of God and the arrival of the Holy Spirit, is none other than Jesus. He is the Lamb of God who takes away the sin of the world.
9: This is Grace to You Weekend with the Bible teaching ministry of John MacArthur. John's lesson today is from his series called The Gospel According to God. Well, friend, if you are familiar with our ministry, you might hear the title of this series, The Gospel According to God, and recognize that it is similar to titles of some of John's best-known teaching and writing. In fact, you may be wondering, why another series about the gospel? And why apply the word gospel to Isaiah 53, a text written centuries before the birth of Christ? Here's how John answered those questions.
11: Well, yeah, I wrote a book on the gospel according to Christ, the gospel according to Jesus, the gospel according to the apostles, the gospel according to Paul, and now the gospel according to God. And the point is that it's the same gospel, the gospel that Jesus proclaimed, that the apostles proclaimed, that Paul proclaimed, and that God proclaimed in Isaiah 53 is the same gospel. And why would it be important to draw that out of Isaiah 53? Because that's the Old Testament, and it makes the point that the gospel of the New Testament is the same gospel as the Old Testament. I think it's critical to go to the Old Testament before Jesus, before the apostles, and before Paul, and hear from God the same gospel that unfolds in the New Testament.
9: In fact, I've read all of your books from the gospel according to Jesus till now, the gospel according to God. And it's interesting to me that this book, which comes from the Old Testament, that passage, Isaiah 53, is the one out of all the stuff you've covered that gives, I think, the clearest, most succinct rationale or explanation of the atonement. Why the atonement?
11: Yeah, if we think about the atonement, most Christians would understand immediately if you said, he was wounded for our transgressions, he was bruised for our iniquities, the chastisement for our peace has fallen on him, and by his stripes we are healed, and all we like sheep have gone astray, and the Lord has laid on him the iniquity of us all. Somebody might be thinking that's got to be in the New Testament. Is that the Apostle Paul who said that? Because that explains the substitutionary death of the Lord Jesus. That explains the doctrine of our sins being imputed to him on the cross in detail. In fact, that is the most familiar language to explain the substitutionary atoning death of Christ. The most familiar language that Christians use comes from Isaiah 53. So it might be a surprise to some people when they hear me say that's from the Old Testament, because it so distinctly defines the atonement that Christ did on the cross. So Isaiah 53 gives us this lasting language, which we're always using to describe events that happened in the New Testament.
12: That's right, friend. And to help you really take hold of the riches of Isaiah 53, an amazing portion of fulfilled prophecy that can strengthen your trust in the Bible, I encourage you to get a copy of John's book called The Gospel According to God. It looks at what Jesus accomplished on the cross, his atoning work for sinners like you and me. As John says, Isaiah 53 is really the first gospel. It's a record of Christ's saving work, written some 700 years before Christ even came to earth. 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That's our email address. 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

0: The Bible makes it clear that we are reconciled to God by grace alone. Today on Truth for Life, we'll consider why that same grace antagonizes us to the evil one and instructs us how to respond to spiritual forces. Alistair Begg continues our study in Daniel chapter 10.
1: Now, the real question and the taxing question in this chapter has to do with who this figure actually is. Who is this person? After all, if you noted carefully as we read it, three times Daniel refers to this individual as my Lord, in verse 16, in verse 17, and in verse 19. Many of my friends go to the Christophany, some of my other friends go elsewhere. And as I say, it seems to me that it's fair to conclude that what we have here is, as elsewhere in the Bible, an unnamed angelic figure. Incidentally, some people say he's not unnamed. This is clearly Gabriel, whom we've met already, and so on. But rather, I take it that it is an unnamed angelic figure who conveys in himself, something of the power and the glory of God in a manner that is quite frankly terrifying. So that it is not to diminish him in any way at all, but it is certainly to say it's possible for us, and irrespective of our conclusion regarding the identity of this figure, it doesn't alter the information that is conveyed or the implications of what is conveyed. So first of all, in 4 to 9, you have this devastating vision. Then in verse 10 and following, through to about verse 19, you have what I'm referring to as a clarifying message. A clarifying message. Verse 10 tells us that a hand touched him. And as a result of that, it set him trembling on his hands and his knees. The voice then assures him that he is greatly loved. Remember, we saw this in verse 23 of chapter 9. I have come to tell you a word, says the messenger, for you are greatly loved. It's a wonderful thought. And here again, Daniel is reminded of the fact that God has made him the object of his affection. So number one, I'm here to tell you that you are greatly loved. I am here also to tell you that your words were heard. What were his words? Well, his prayers. I'm here. I've been dispatched. The prayers of Daniel have released angelic forces from heaven. That's what the Bible is saying. It's amazing. It is, to the skeptic, entirely unbelievable. It is only by faith that we would bow beneath its instruction. Because you see, James tells us that the prayer of a righteous man is powerful and effective. Then he tells him that his delay in responding is on account of the fact that there has been a conflict in the heavenly places. Verse 13, the prince of the kingdom of Persia withstood me 21 days. Now here is where we get into this notion of in the heavenly realms, a representative of Persia in these heavenly realms engaging with this individual, and for a period of 21 days this encounter takes place. Now, you're going to see this again in verse 20 concerning Greece. Now I will return to fight against the prince of Persia, and when I go out, behold, the prince of Greece will come. Behind all these earthly powers stands this or these angelic princes. Now, this is just not something that has popped out of nowhere. In the prophecy of Isaiah in chapter 24, God says through his servant concerning the brokenness of the earth and the impact of the sound of terror that is there. He says, on that day, the Lord will punish the host of heaven in heaven. What is the host of heaven in heaven? How can you have this conflict in heaven? Well, I said the conflict is in the heavenly realms. But in actual fact, the untrammeled glory and beauty of heaven, as it exists in the wider heavenly realms, will bring about the execution of God's righteous judgment on those fallen angels who, in following Satan, have and do and will oppose the work of the kingdom of God throughout all of time. And once again, it is a reminder to us that the things that we see as evidences of chaos and discord and unrighteousness and bitterness and mayhem and so on are, as we said in our opening statement, a reflection of a conflict that is taking place in a realm that most people pay no attention to, and many, in fact, would deny the existence of it in its entirety. But the Bible says so, that behind these earthly powers you have these evil forces. Now he goes on then and says that it is Michael, this angelic warrior, who has come to his aid. But Michael, one of the chief princes, came to help me because I was left there with the kings of Persia, and came to make you understand what is to happen to your people in the latter days, for the vision is for days yet to come. In other words, he says, you need to understand something, Daniel, that this vision is not going to be exhausted in the immediate. It refers to many days that will still unfold. Well, the impact of that in verse 15, Daniel tells us, when he had spoken to me according to these words, I turned my face toward the ground and was mute. I was struck dumb. So if we find it challenging, daunting, alarming, unsettling, we're in very good company. I mean, some of us can just sit here and absorb it. Daniel couldn't. For a second time, he is laid out. And once again, he's touched, and he's strengthened, and he's amazed, and he's overwhelmed, and he's weakened. And once again, he's reassured. You are greatly loved, verse 19. The one having the appearance of a man, touch me and strengthen me again. Aren't you encouraged by the fact that he needed this three times? He didn't just go, oh, I get it, and move on. He was faithful, but he was also fearful. He was definitely frail. Oh, man greatly loved, fear not, peace be with you, be strong and of good courage. And as he spoke to me, I was strengthened and said, let my Lord speak, for you have strengthened me. In other words, now, at the very end of this encounter, he is put in a position where he has the capacity to receive the vision. So, a devastating or a terrifying vision, a clarifying message, and then finally, a tantalizing question. Verse 20, then he said, do you know why I have come to you? It's fascinating, isn't it? I'm sure Daniel says, well, I'm trying to know why you have come to me. I've been paying attention for a long time. At the end of chapter 9, he had been charged with the responsibility to consider the word and to understand the vision, to apply his mind to things. And once again, it is necessary for him to do the same. The question, tantalizing as it is a good question, and it is a necessary question. Because what he's doing is he's causing Daniel to think about what he has heard and to consider the implications of what he has heard. And what he is now told is that this conflict is going to continue. Behold, he says, you will find that I will have to go and resume the fight against the prince of Persia. And when I go out, that will be followed by the prince of Greece, and the battle will ensue. The inevitable question, of course, is what will happen then? Will God's people survive? Are they going to make it? But he says, I will tell you, verse 21, what is inscribed in the book of truth. There is none who contends by my side against these except Michael, your prince. In other words, and this is important for us to get, this vision, as taxing as it is intended to provide the assurance to Daniel that no matter how bad things appear to be, and remember the news from Jerusalem is bad, not what they might have expected or hoped for. No matter how bad things appear to be, no matter how chaotic or apparently hopeless things have become, God is actually so fully in control of things that he is able to disclose the sequence of the events before they actually happen. That's what's happening here. That's the vision. That is why, incidentally, liberal scholarship says, no, this did not happen. The dating of Daniel was way, way, way, way after this, because nobody could know that these things would transpire as they did, because history records the fact that the kingdom of Persia was so radically opposed to the cause of God's people, and when that was gathered up, then it was the kingdom of Greece, as we've seen in chapter 8, that came against the people of God. Well, how in the world could anyone know? Only someone who knows the end from the beginning, only the God of all eternity, could give to Daniel a vision that would make plain events that people had no knowledge of at all. And that, I think, is the significance of this thing in verse 21. I will tell you what is inscribed in the book of truth. It's a very enigmatic little phrase, isn't it? The book of truth. It may well be an allusion to Psalm 139, verse 16, which you will recall. All the days of your life were written in his book before one of them came to be. Nothing is taking God by surprise. He is sovereign over all these affairs. Or it may refer to Malachi, where the names of the saints of God are written in a book of remembrance. And so he says, Daniel, you need to understand something, son. You have lived your life. It's toward the end. The people have gone back. The news is poor. You've received this vision. You now must apply your mind and your heart to understand it, but you may rest secure in this reality, that ultimately God will triumph over all these things. And Daniel is therefore encountering 6th century BC, what Paul is describing to the people of God in the 1st century AD, reminding the people of God of the triumph of Jesus in a realm of which most people know nothing. Even some of you, I can tell by the way you're looking at me, are going, is this for real? Are we genuinely agreeing about this? I mean, are you really telling us that there are angels? Are you really saying, yes, angels are mentioned in every part of the biblical record. There's no question that there are. Was Satan cast out of heaven? Yes. And the demonic forces that accompanied him? Yes. Are those forces at work in our world? Yes. Where are they? Every place. So that when we see the machinations of man, the evil of man, the forcefulness of man against the kingdom and authority of Christ, we see not simply man vesting his arrogant self, but man under the sway of evil influences. It's just, it's a quite staggering notion, isn't it? Evil powers at work in the corridors of the Persian and the Greek empires. Evil powers. Anti-God, dark and demonic forces in the hallways of our senators and our congressmen, in the framework of the British Parliament, in the anti-God dimensions of an atheistic world. The God of this age has blinded the minds of men and women so that they cannot see the truth. They cannot be argued into the truth. Why do they not just respond to our best attempts at apologetics? Because their minds are at enmity with God. They're not in a neutral zone. They're not in a position where they can say, well, maybe or maybe not. They are actually opposed to God. And the forces of evil are ranged against the message of God. And therefore, the people of God need a vision of God to understand how things will actually unfold and finally end. The conflicts tonight of our world, the Bible makes clear, reflect the ongoing battle of Genesis 3:15, worked out by Augustine in his City of God and City of Man, a kingdom that is actually opposed to God and his might and his majesty and his Son and his love and all of his plan for the universe. His divine plan for the nature of life for men and women within the framework of family, vehemently opposed, vehemently opposed. You can find explanations for it in the superficial cursory readings of the newspapers. But behind that, says the Bible, you have dark forces that are ranged in the heavenly places against the kingdom of God. They will not triumph. The evil one is a defeated foe. It was checkmate at the cross. He cannot alter the final verdict, but he is dead sure that he's going to play out the final moves on the board. And as he does, the people of God in every place and ultimately in every generation will be confronted by the fact that we do not wrestle ultimately against flesh and blood, but against spiritual wickedness in the heavenly places. And the vision in Daniel 9, devastating as it is, and this explanatory message, and this tantalizing question, takes us into that realm. Now, some people trivialize it. Some people marginalize it. Some people sensationalize it. Some people take this and they run with it to extremes that you cannot imagine. I remember there was a book some time ago now, it's years ago now, I think it was called This Present Darkness, wasn't it? I can't remember who wrote it. And it was good up to a point, but it had demons everywhere, you know. Every time you turned on your bath, one came out, you know. You went for a coffee and there was another one there. Someone's, oh, there goes another one. And people were dealing with them all over the place. They had sensationalized the thing. They took something that is true and pushed it out to such an extreme that it became almost a nonsense in itself. We daren't do that. But what are we to do? Well, he tells us in Ephesians 6, in light of this fact, he says, put on the whole armor of God, the helmet of salvation, the belt of truth, the breastplate of righteousness, no armor for the back, nothing for the back. Why? Because we're not going to run and we're not going to hide. We're going straight on, and the gates of hell will not.

0: So put on the armor, take up the weapons, and into battle we go. Quick march. Quick march. Isn't it strange how the idea of Christian warfare has become so politically incorrect, banished from hymn book after hymn book? Well, I'd be glad to sing it. I don't care. Onward, Christian soldiers, marching as to war. Because we're now involved in a continual and irreconcilable conflict. The same grace that reconciles us to God antagonizes us to the evil one. We once lived in a kingdom of darkness. We now live in a kingdom of light. You can't live in both places. And because we're now children of the light, the children of the dark don't like that. Marching as to war with the cross of Jesus going on before. Kings and thrones may perish. Kingdoms rise and wane, but the church of Jesus constant will remain. Mid toil and tribulation and tumult of her war, she waits the consummation of peace forevermore. Till with the vision glorious, her longing eyes are blessed, and the great church victorious will be the church at rest. And I say to you again, as I said this morning, this is either true or it is the biggest load of bunk you ever heard in your entire life. But there ain't no middle ground. There isn't. So liberal Christianity is a crock. It is a complete waste of time. Every time you hear somebody getting rid of the difficult parts, run for your life. Because the challenge in the difficult parts is the challenge that is there in the very essence of it all.
1: 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He'll return to close today's program in just a minute. As Alistair just mentioned, as Christians, we need to be prepared for continual and irreconcilable spiritual warfare. But we won't be adequately prepared if all we study are the comfortable passages of Scripture. That's why at Truth for Life, we teach the whole Bible and encourage other pastors to do the same, even when it may be tempting to skip the difficult or unpopular parts. That's the reason Alistair initiated the Basics Conference years ago. This is a conference that aims to encourage and equip leaders to do the basics of Christian ministry well. And if you're in pastoral ministry, church leadership, or if you're in seminary, join Alistair as he hosts Basics 2026. It's taking place September 29th through the 30th in California. Basics is an opportunity for pastors to come together to address the unique challenges and responsibilities of ministry leadership. You'll be taught from God's Word and enjoy a time of worship and fellowship. This year, Alistair is joined by guest speaker Dr. Herschel York. 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I'll be there as well. We are all looking forward to this. 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
0: Father, thank you for your word, a lamp to our feet and a light to our path. We scratch the surface of these things. We bow down before you, a good God. And we pray that you will open our blind eyes and soften our hard hearts and enable us to see what by nature we do not see. Enable us to believe what by nature we reject. Enable us to accept as wisdom what by nature we regard as folly. We do need your help and ask you for it. And we pray in your Son's name. Amen.

0: I'm Bob Lapine. Thanks for joining us this week. You ever struggle trying to understand passages like Daniel's prophetic visions? Is God trying to keep us guessing? Join us Monday when we'll consider his purposes. The Bible teaching of Alistair Begg is furnished by Truth for Life, where the learning is for living.
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7: In 1796, George Washington made one of the most consequential decisions in American history. He chose not to seek a third term as president. So why does that matter? Because America was not built on permanent rulers. It was built on ordered liberty. Faith teaches that authority is a stewardship, not a possession. Leaders are accountable to God for how they use power. And why does that still matter today? Because republics survive when leaders respect limits and citizens defend them. Washington's lesson still stands. A republic is preserved when power has limits. And public service remains a duty to God and country, not a path to personal rule.
8: Maybe you've thought about taking a cruise. 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
10: With SRN News, I'm John Scott. Looking ahead, the Michigan Senate race shaping up as a key battleground this fall.
11: Progressive Abdul El-Sayed narrowly defeated Rep. Haley Stevens in Michigan's Democratic Senate primary, winning by less than 2 points despite heavy establishment spending and an endorsement from Governor Gretchen Whitmer. Stevens outperformed expectations with rural and black voters, exposing potential weakness for El-Sayed in a general election. Republican Mike Rogers currently leads El-Sayed in the polls, giving Republicans reason for optimism in a state that could help decide control of the Senate. Willie Nelson, The White House.
10: The Senate has confirmed Todd Blanche as the next Attorney General of the United States. The vote 50-49. Blanche's supporters say his experience as a federal prosecutor and the trust he earned working for President Trump as his personal attorney, that those assets will help him to fill the role. This is SRN News.
2: 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The Answer.
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1: The mad doctor back in the headlines. So just over a week after his already infamous U.S. Senate appearance, wherein he pled the Fifth Amendment's right to not self-incriminate 111 times, the U.S. Senate, or at least the same committee that he testified before or did not testify before, as case may be, last week, led by Chairman Rand Paul, they have voted to hold Anthony Fauci in contempt. It was an 8-5 vote. Here was Rand Paul's opening statement before this committee, before the vote to actually hold Anthony Fauci in contempt. Let's go ahead and play clip two.
2: 8 days ago, Dr. Anthony Fauci sat before this committee in the witness chair under subpoena for conduct covered by the President Biden's full and unconditional pardon, reaching back to 2014. Dr. Fauci faced no risk of federal prosecution. All he had to do was tell the truth. More than 100 times, though, he refused. The chair ruled that Dr. Fauci's assertion of the Fifth Amendment privilege was unsupported in light of the pardon and the testimony he offered in his opening statement. The chair directed Anthony Fauci to answer. He refused again. That is what we are voting on today.
1: Now, what Rand Paul said there is actually really, really important. He's saying that Anthony Fauci waived his Fifth Amendment right against testifying by issuing an opening statement. After all, the Fifth Amendment is not really a take it or leave it kind of thing. So Fauci, in a weird way, was actually correct to not answer Josh Hawley's questions about what color his tie is or prosaic things like that, because he was trying to be consistent. But he deeply messed up by actually giving an opening statement. So he actually did waive that right. And that does really open up the doorway to hold this guy in contempt. To review here, the relevant U.S. statute is titled to the U.S. Code Section 192, which says, quote, every person who have been summoned as a witness by the authority of either House of Congress to give testimony or to produce papers upon any matter under inquiry before either House or any joint committee established by a joint or concurrent resolution, etc., etc., or who having appeared refuses to answer any question pertinent to the question under inquiry shall be deemed guilty. So that's the relevant language. Having appeared, refuses to answer any question pertinent. He did appear. In fact, he appeared and offered an opening statement. And then, according to Texas statute, he refused to answer any question pertinent to the reason for the inquiry. So this actually fits this like a glove. It fits the statutory text for contempt of Congress very much like a glove. Now, does this actually have a chance to go anywhere? Well, Democrats are already doing what Democrats do when it comes to Anthony Fauci. They are already running covers. So for instance, here was Democratic Senator Maggie Hassan just running defense for Fauci, trying to adjourn, trying to make a motion to table this resolution to hold him in contempt. Here was Senator Hassan of New Hampshire.
3: Mr. Chair, I move to table consideration of this resolution until the chairman invites the views of legal experts who can speak to the constitutional questions and legal authorities Chairman Paul has raised in his contempt of Congress resolution. This resolution should be tabled until our committee can hear from independent experts about the applicability of the Fifth Amendment and other constitutional considerations raised by the chairman's actions.
2: This motion is intended to avoid accountability. I will oppose this motion and urge my colleagues to do the same.
4: Press the roll call.
2: Clerk, Senator, call the roll.
5: Senator Johnson.
6: No.
5: Senator Langford.
7: No.
5: Senator Scott.
8: Nope.
5: Senator Hawley.
9: No.
5: Senator Marino. Senator Ernst. Senator Moody. Senator Peters.
6: Yes.
5: Senator Hassan.
3: Yes.
5: Senator Blumenthal.
7: Yes.
5: Senator Fetterman.
9: Aye.
5: Senator Kim.
8: Yes.
5: Senator Gallego?
6: Yes, by proxy.
5: Senator Slotkin?
6: Yes, by proxy.
5: Senator Paul?
2: No.
10: Mr. Chairman?
2: Senator Blumenthal? Let's hear the vote first.
5: On the vote of those present, the yeas are 5, the nays are 8. On the vote by proxy, the yeas are 2, the nays are 0. On this vote, the yeas are 7, the nays are 8, and the motion is not agreed to.
10: Thank you, Mr. Chairman.
2: Senator Blumenthal?
10: I move to postpone consideration of this resolution until the committee has an opportunity to hear from Dr. Fauci's attorney.
1: So that would be the same attorney who was forcibly kicked out of the meeting by Rand Paul for acting out of line. And that same attorney, frankly, who gave his client, it seems, Anthony Fauci, horrific legal advice. I mean, talk about a possible legal malpractice lawsuit. You told your client, it seems, Mr. Hotshot Attorney, you told him to testify and then to selectively invoke his Fifth Amendment rights. Well, you can't really do that. And more generally, I want to make sure we're all on the same page here when it comes to the nature of why he was invoking Fifth Amendment. Anthony Fauci had a sweeping pardon for all federal crimes he might have committed between 2014, 2015, when the date started, up to the date the pardon was issued by Joe Biden on January 20, 2025. In other words, he could have come out and said, "Senators, I committed perjury. I mishandled classified confidential information. I committed treason," he could have actually said during this time period. "And guess what? You can't touch this," he could have said. That's what a pardon means. That is literally what a pardon means. No, the reason that he took the Fifth over and over and over again is because apparently his lawyer was so scared, the same lawyer who it seems didn't even know what the Fifth Amendment entails, he was so scared that his client would just perjure himself on that day over and over and over again. That is an illegitimate use of the Fifth Amendment, holding aside the fact that he waived it, holding aside the fact that the statutory test clearly covers this. So I think that this committee is well within the rights. They are totally justified in trying to hold Anthony Fauci in contempt. Now, where does it go from here? So in theory, usually the next step would be to report a committee to the full Senate floor. But that's not necessarily exactly how it works. So there's perhaps historical precedent that suggests that usually you send a request to holding contempt to the full Senate. But as Rand Paul was describing, he said, quote, "It isn't a law, so there isn't any exact procedure that it has to follow." So the committee and Rand Paul's staff will actually now be taking this and sending it directly to Maine Justice. They're going to take it to Acting Attorney General, soon to be full-time Attorney General Todd Blanche, and recommend that Todd Blanche and Jeanine Pirro, the U.S. Attorney for the District of Columbia, that they actually then pursue charges for contempt of Congress. There's one other story that I want to touch on before we bring on our guests, who will be Victoria Coates, Vice President of the Heritage Foundation. So there was an active shooter situation, horrifically, at an In-N-Out in Idaho Falls. And there were casualties, and it was absolutely horrific. But here's the thing. The situation in Idaho Falls could have been a lot worse had there not been a good Samaritan. Let's call it a good guy with a gun, if you will. The name of this hero, and yes, he is a hero, is Jordan Salinas, and he joined the local ABC News affiliate to tell what happened inside this In-N-Out out in Idaho Falls.
4: I peeked around the right-hand side of that sign closest to the road, and that's where I saw the individual with his rifle pointed at the vehicles.
7: Authorities believe those heroic actions drove the shooter from the scene and likely saved lives.
4: He seemed unusually comfortable aiming that rifle at those cars. And then as soon as some rounds started coming at him, everything changed. Immediately, all that, you know, all that bravado he had immediately crumbled.
7: This In-N-Out had opened just a week prior. The company says one of their workers was killed while caring for customers. Christopher Claunch was also killed.
1: So again, terrible stuff. Anytime there are casualties in an unprovoked mass shooting. But the point here is this is a quintessential good guy with a gun story. And this gets to a bit of common sense, does it not? You know, Wayne LaPierre, back when he was head of the NRA before there were unfortunately some scandals involving his leadership of that venerable organization, he was made fun of by the left for a long time ago at a convention giving a speech saying that the only way to stop a bad guy with a gun is a good guy with a gun. I have yet to hear any other possible explanation as to how to possibly stop a bad guy with a gun. You need weaponry to take down weaponry. You need courage to take down, in this case, a psychopath, delusional actor acting, and so forth. You know, there are more guns currently in circulation in the United States today than there are people. I understand that there are a lot of Americans who are very uncomfortable with that. They don't like guns. They think it's loud and scary, and it potentially is scary. It's a lethal weapon. It can kill someone. But fundamentally, this was a debate that was had over 200 years ago. When the framers codified the Second Amendment, they had this debate. They chose a well-armed citizenry for many reasons, not least of which is to prevent tyranny. So at this point, with this many guns in circulation, what exactly do you want to do? Really? You want to go with full Australian gun buyback? You think that's going to work here? You think the guy in West Virginia with 25 guns is going to hand them in and sell them? No. It's a cultural difference. What worked in this case in Australia, it ain't going to work here in the land of the free and the home of the brave. That's why we need more guns. in the hands of good people. And Jordan Salinas in Idaho Falls, well, he definitely is one such individual.

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1: I mean, talk about knowing that you've lost the plot when you have CARE endorsing you. So why do we have CARE Muslim Brotherhood style actors operating within the broader right in the first place? Well, I mean, again, they're trying to take over the movement. And they're trying to convince you that you don't actually have first principles, or that your first principles stink, they are garbage, that you should forget them and ignore them. It's up to you, the informed patriotic citizen, to say no, to say that I know what I believe in. I believe in American constitutionalism. I believe in biblical revelation. I believe in what Hamilton referred to as primary truths. And I can reject this brain rot psyop. Don't fall for it.
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0: Welcome back. So Victoria Coates, someone who I've been following for a very long time, Victoria Coates is the vice president of the Catherine Shelby Cullum Davis Institute for National Security and Foreign Policy at the Heritage Foundation. She is a longtime foreign policy expert, and she joins us now. So Victoria, the Iran situation is what I want to drill in on here. Iran and Oman are talking about getting very close to actually getting a deal to open the strait. But then the fine print is that maybe there will still be a toll or a fee. What's the situation on the ground before getting into the American side of the equation right now?
1: Yeah, this is a very interesting moment. And yes, Oman, which is on the western side of the strait, and Iran, which is on the eastern side, have been discussing this. There are essentially three channels to the Strait of Hormuz, the Iranian one, the Omani one, and the central one. The central one is the one Iran has mined. So what we have on the table right now is passage into the Gulf through the Iranian side, passage out of the Gulf through the Omani side, and some period of time to do the demining to the central channel. What's different in this case, I think, from what previous agreements is the GCC, the Gulf Cooperation Council, has come out in support of this thing. And the members of the GCC are all of the energy producing nations of the Gulf: Iraq, Saudi Arabia, Kuwait, Bahrain, Qatar, UAE are all part of the GCC. And so that group, if they're coming out in support of this, that means they think it's a decent deal. And they're not likely to agree to anything that poses significant penalties on their shipping. They're going to be eager to get back to business as usual. So we'll see if the deal does get announced today. Is it 60 days? Is it 90 days? 90 days, of course, would be ideal. What kind of parameters does it set? Because it's going to be awfully hard to walk this back after it's in place. So I think they need to be very careful to get it right.
0: You can follow Victoria Coates on X at Victoria Coates. She is the author of, among other things, The Battle for the Jewish State, How Israel and America Can Win. Victoria, the GCC component here is actually quite interesting because some folks in recent days, I'm thinking primarily of the New York Post editorial board, have come out swinging actually against the Saudis, who are kind of the king, if you will, of the GCC, of the Sunni Arab Gulf countries. And the New York Post editorial board was recently arguing that it's time essentially to put up or shut up for the Saudis, because on the one hand, they were apparently, Mohammed bin Salman was talking to President Trump, trying to talk him down from increased military action. What is your view as to how those GCC countries currently view the administration? I think there are some folks that worry, perhaps, that we've lost some credibility with the Gulf partners. Is that your sense, or is it quite a bit different than that?
1: No, I actually don't think that's the case at all. And we can get into this, but I think what we're going to be talking about in a year is a very different regional dynamic than we had a year ago and than we have now. And I think particularly with the energy producers in the GCC, they have tremendous respect for the United States, and that somebody finally took the step of dropping a lot of bombs on the Iranians, which they needed. And that was a very necessary degradation of Iran's capabilities. And I think they're eager to look at more regional coordination on security matters. I think it's hugely significant that Israel deployed an Iron Dome battalion to UAE during the height of Operation Epic Fury with IDF soldiers to man it. If I had said that to you 10 years ago, you'd have told me I was barking mad. You couldn't even fly directly from Abu Dhabi to Tel Aviv. And now my best route to Israel at this point is through Abu Dhabi. We were joking about that on my June trip. What a different world we have. And then on top of that, you have some very serious energy deals being done that really bind the region to the United States. And that's based on the fact that we're now at record capacity, over 13.5 million barrels a day of oil, for example, and massive amounts of natural gas are all coming out. And if you look at how the Gulf is behaving, you have the Saudis, for example, signing a 20-year deal with Qataris, one of our major natural gas exporters, so they can import natural gas to fire their electricity plants, which traditionally they've used oil for. It's very inefficient and bad in terms of pollution. This is much cleaner, much easier. They're not ready to do their own natural gas. They fire that. But they signed that contract with the United States. They also are very close to that civil nuclear deal with the United States. A lot of that natural gas coming out of Texas now is controlled by Qatar. I know people have mixed views on that, but they poured several billion dollars into Golden Pass outside of Houston. And that's what they're actually using to satisfy their contracts. right now because Iran damaged their mutual natural gas field. You can't get more, you know, almost viscerally connected to the U.S. than that. So I really don't buy this notion that the region is pivoting away from us. I think it's quite the opposite.
0: I want to drill just for a second on, you mentioned this, on the Saudi civilian nuclear deal. That's been a little bit out of the headlines, Victoria. So it looks like that this deal was announced in some form or fashion, and then the president essentially said, well, it's actually conditioned upon the Saudis joining the Abraham Accords, and I haven't really heard a whole lot about this civilian nuclear deal since then. What is the current status of this potential civilian nuclear deal with the Kingdom of Saudi Arabia?
1: Yeah, there was some snafu between the White House and the Department of Energy on the announcement. The deal's been under discussion for years. I mean, when I was at the Department of Energy during the Trump first term, and I was resident in Riyadh for a period of time as the Secretary's Special Representative. We were talking about it then, and the parameters are pretty simple. You know, it's essentially a 1-2-3 agreement, which is a technology sharing, essentially, agreement. And my understanding is there is a clause in it that would permit down the road for civil in-country enrichment of uranium, which people are getting very upset about as potentially a road to a bomb for the Saudis. Now, there are a whole lot of caveats to this thing. For starters, they don't even know that they have the reserves necessary to mine to supply even a fairly modest civil nuclear program. So what they have is based on some 2017 Chinese geological survey, and I don't know how much credence I would put in that. But they're at least a decade out from any kind of efficient mining. So we've got a lot of time on this. And there's 2 years of study in the agreement that then the United States and Saudi Arabia have to agree that it's a viable resource and it's economically viable to do this. So there's a long runway there. And the other part of this, Josh, is if the Saudis want a nuclear weapon, I mean, they wouldn't take a path that's at least a decade from even getting going. And if you and I are old enough to remember A.Q. Khan, who ran what was essentially the black market Walmart for nuclear technology in the 1990s and early 2000s out of Pakistan, you know, that was the route. And if that happened, there's nothing we can do about it now. And getting all upset about this deal, which is a good deal. It's a good deal for the United States, for our nuclear, civil nuclear companies, because they're going to be doing all this work and keep the Saudi Arabia much closer to us.
0: Folks, we're joined by Victoria Coase. She's a vice president at the Heritage Foundation. Follow her on X at Victoria Coase. Victoria, we're going to go to a quick commercial break, but stay with us, folks. We'll be right back on the other side with much more with Victoria Coase. We'll be right back after a short break.

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1: New immigration policy and shutting off immigration from all Muslim-majority countries, which we absolutely believe here on the show, should be a huge priority item for the Congress and the President. Shutting off immigration from these countries will only go so far. You have, as horrible as it is to hear, as much as you don't want to hear it, I don't want to hear it, a massive, radicalized, subversive, fifth-column American Muslim population here in the United States. That's just the reality. Now, each and every one of these individuals who demonstrably, verifiably has ties or has loyalty to foreign terrorist organizations who are not a citizen yet, so someone like Mahmoud Khalil, a.k.a. Zohr Mamdani's iftar dining buddy there in Gracie Mansion, they should be deported immediately, post-haste, no questions asked, period, end of story. But we're going to have to get our hands a little dirtier than that, too. They should be denaturalized.
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0: Welcome back, and we are rejoined by Victoria Coach. She is a vice president at the Heritage Foundation, one of the Beltway's all-around sharpest foreign policy thinkers, especially on all matters Middle East. So, Victoria, I want to get us back to the Iran issue. So let's say hypothetically that this current Strait of Hormuz negotiations between Iran and Oman on the other sides of the strait, that this actually does result in something viable and the strait is open. Is that in and of itself, if that happens, is that a viable off-ramp for the United States in this conflict? In other words, will we feel sufficient that we have accomplished our goals? Or is there more to do? I think folks in the Iran skeptical community, let's call it, are kind of divided on this question, frankly. So I had Frank Gaffney on the show last Friday, and Frank said, I mean, he went for the jugular. He said anything short of regime change is essentially a failure. So there's a huge spectrum of beliefs even within the Iran skeptical community. But do you think that this deal, if it happens for the Strait, would that in of itself be sufficient to essentially get America out of this conflict?
1: Well, I might be sort of a middle of the roader here, which is unusual for me. But I think, you know, we've set in motion a series of events that now can't necessarily be stopped. And getting the strait open, getting international commerce back to normal, we're seeing shocks everywhere from, you know, Japan to Western Europe, which, you know, it's not so much hitting us directly, but those are some of our biggest trading partners. So it's not good for us when they're in a weakened state. So we need to get this resolved. We want our Gulf allies to, you know, also to be strong. And so they need to start moving product again. But, you know, that's a start. Then we will do the nuclear file. My understanding is that we will continue to watch their nuclear activities like hawks. And important to remember, we have much more exquisite ability to get imagery inside Iran than we did 5-10 years ago. What's happening in terms of space surveillance? And we don't know the details, and that's a good thing. But I know that it is incredible. And so we can watch them very, very closely. There's nothing they can do about it. And so if we need to strike an individual site like Pickaxe, for example, you know, that option remains on the table if they decide not to make the reasonable deal they need to make. But at the same time, we're also going to see what happens in terms of the viability of this regime going forward. I'm sure you read in the New York Post the bizarre story about President Pezeshkian being taken into some dark room and a disembodied voice claiming to be Mujtaba Khamenei spoke to him for a while and then vanished. I don't know how you vanish in a blackened room, but they did. And I mean, that's hardly, you know, an expression of strength. And so the leadership is clearly fractured. And we then also had some really interesting reporting that our mutual friend Rich Goldberg was highlighting yesterday on the what's happening with some of the institutions inside the Iranian economy. And not to geek out too badly here, but you have the National Development Fund that's supposed to be their sovereign wealth fund. The leadership has been using it as a slush fund. They're so desperate for currency, they just announced that there's a $17 billion loan that it's owed that simply cannot be repaid. They were planning to do it using some oil exports that haven't materialized. So they're just out $17 billion. That's a huge sum for them at this point. Same thing with the National Oil Company of Iran, which is now like their accounts are being frozen because they're in arrears and their taxes are all screwed up. So you're starting to see these institutions break down. And when that happens, you know, who has resources? It's only going to be the IRGC. They're only a third of the military. What happens to that other two thirds? That's why I think we're going to see a series of things happen that the Iranians can't necessarily control. And they've so annoyed all their neighbors, nobody's going to come and help them.
0: Very, very well said. I guess we'll see. I think personally, I'm something also of a middle of the rotor between the two extremes of the strait is enough versus regime change. I think there is a prudential middle ground, which I've tried to articulate on the show for some months now. I guess we will ultimately see what happens. But first, let's see what happens with this actual Iran-Oman negotiation. But Victoria, before I let you go, just a handful of minutes left here, I want to hit a couple of other issues in the region. I want to go to Gaza, which we haven't spent a whole lot of time talking about recently, but the Trump Board of Peace did announce, I believe it was last Friday, towards the end of last week, that there was a plan for Hamas to disarm in the region. you kind of allude to the fact that you and I have been around the block a little bit when it comes to this sort of thing. And I have a healthy degree of skepticism, let's say, when it comes to reports of Hamas or any other jihadist organization, for the matter, just laying down their arms. And the Wall Street Journal has an article just this morning titled, quote, Trump's days old Hamas disarmament deal is already in danger. So what's the latest on that? Do you have any sense as to what's actually happening with this Board of Peace disarmament plan in Gaza?
1: Well, it's a start. And, you know, the Israelis have very legitimate security concerns that have to be satisfied. Everybody knows that. They also, you might have noticed, are in an election cycle. So everything's, I think, in a sort of good, be two steps forward, one step back. But as long as we're continuing ultimately to move forward, I'm okay with it. And the only thing that gives me any thought that this might stick this time, and it's a little the same with the Israeli-Lebanon talks, is Hamas knows Iran can't supply them anymore. Everybody knows. The supply routes have been disrupted. The Iranians don't have money or arms to send. And so there's really nothing to be gained by supporting Hamas at this point. So that's a different circumstance. Same thing with Hezbollah. And then you have countries like Egypt and Jordan, who traditionally would be sort of on the side of the Hezbollah and the Hamas folk and maybe be interlocutors with them. They're so mad at the Iranians right now because the Iranians have been shelling Jordan. Obviously, we lost some servicemen there. And then, you know, they are also going after Egyptian assets in the Red Sea. So they've turned those two countries from kind of neutrals to actively hostile towards them. So the Jordanians now have vested interest in getting rid of Hezbollah, where before they might have not really cared that much. And now I think Egypt feels the same way about Hamas. So they could be being pressured in a different way that would force a more positive outcome than we might have expected before.
0: Fair enough. And let's see what happens. I mean, God willing, this situation in Gaza obviously changes for the better, at least not least of which for the Gazan people themselves, who have been governed under the absolute jackboot of Muslim Brotherhood tyranny for essentially two decades now. I guess one other geopolitical hotspot in the region that I would be remiss if I didn't ask you about was Turkey. So Donald Trump recently visited Turkey for, I believe it was the NATO summit. And Turkey is, I think, is getting F-35 planes. This has raised a lot of alarm bells for various folks, some of whom have skepticism of Erdogan, some of whom have skepticism of Turkey being in NATO in the first place, some of whom have concerns that they have Russian supplied, I believe it's the S-400 missile defense platform. Victoria, I am personally a big Erdogan skeptic. I wish that he were different, frankly. I wish that he were not the Muslim Brotherhood sympathizing strongman that he is. Nonetheless, I'm a realist. I understand that Turkey is a large country with a potentially very useful role to play when it comes to things like Russia containment in the Black Sea and things like that. So what is your sense as to Turkey's role right now in the broader geopolitical map of the Middle East? And what is the current state specifically of that F-35 sale program?
1: I join you in the Erdogan skeptic camp, but he is what he is. And it's not like we can change him at will. And, you know, good to note that he just got his rival for the presidency, who he's thrown into jail, kicked off of X recently. So he's, you know, we have no illusions about who he is. Now, that said, you know, yes, Turkey is a critically important country, the biggest army in Europe, and a very significant economy on which Europe is increasingly dependent. So much German manufacturing takes place in Turkey now because they can't afford to do it in Germany, where they're sort of committing ritual suicide through terrible energy policies. But that's another topic. So I think you see President Trump trying to manage this relationship. At some point, there will be a change in Turkey. My hope is that we can keep things on an even enough keel between now and then that we could take advantage of more reasonable leadership when it comes in. Historically, Turkey's been much more friendly with Israel, for example, you know, much less hostile to some of our other partners and allies. So hopefully that can come again. In terms of the F-35s, Donald Trump is also a master at kind of stringing these things along. Everybody knows they can't coexist with the S-400s. Either the S-400s have to be put right under NATO lock and key or sent back to Russia. I'd prefer to send them back to Russia, but you could have that either way before this can either even be contemplated. And then we would need to be able to sell them the Patriots that they originally wanted, that President President Obama wouldn't sell them, which is why they bought the S-400, which was another mess up, which we inherited and then had to try to deal with. Congress is going to take a huge interest in this. So I think that it is in no way settled, although diplomatically, I think it behooved the president to at least leave the door open when he was in Ankara for NATO.
0: All right, folks, we're going to have to leave it right there, unfortunately. We are out of time. Victoria Coates is a vice president at the Heritage Foundation. Follow her on X at Victoria Coates. Her latest book, The Battle for the Jewish State, How Israel and America Can Win. Victoria, you are a gem. Thanks for your time and stop by again soon.
1: Thank you, Josh, of course.
0: Folks, we're going to go to one final break. Be right back with more after this.

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1: Folks, I have been saying for years that Jews in this country must arm themselves. People are afraid. People are on edge. And understandably so. But you can, you should take matters into your own hands as much as possible. You absolutely ought to take advantage, folks, of the Second Amendment. You should buy firearms and you should train with firearms. And not just one. I suggest multiple. I carry every single day of my life a firearm, a backup mag, and a knife as well for good measure. You should have additional guns as well. I have an amazing rifle. A rifle that has two 32-round mags, one 50-round mag with iron sights, a red dot sight, a strap. I've got it all loaded up. You should take those weapons, you should get them, you should train with them. Jewish history should compel you that you really have no more responsible option than that.
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Welcome back. And look, we'll just have to see how it works out with this current Iran-Oman negotiation. We'll have to see how it works out with the Board of Peace initiative in Gaza. I certainly don't fault the Board of Peace at all for trying to get Hamas out of Gaza. I am just a little skeptical. That's all. I have a healthy degree of skepticism on such matters, having been around the block one or more times on these issues. So I want to get to America's domestic Islamist problem, namely Abdul El-Sayed, a little bit later. But briefly, I want to revisit the gun conversation, which we were having a little bit earlier in the show about this hero out in Idaho Falls. So there was one other legal ruling that came down that I totally missed until a friend fled me. A fascinating case involving the 1934 National Firearms Act out of the state of Texas. So a Trump-nominated federal judge, Judge James Wesley Hendricks, has now ruled that a provision in the National Firearms Act involving registration for suppressors, you know, the media referred to these things as silencers. If you've ever used a suppressor, it doesn't silence the weapon, but it does suppress the noise. In any event, the judge, Judge Hendricks, has ruled that the part of the National Firearms Act that would require registration for sales or transfer of suppressors, he ruled that this part is actually unconstitutional. And it's actually not a ruling on the Second Amendment. It's actually a ruling on Congress's regulatory power under the Commerce Clause and various other provisions, because what he actually said is that Congress has previously taken the tax on suppressors and zeroed it out. That actually just happened last year. That's why, for instance, in my personal life, I have a lot of more friends buying suppressors because they're now more readily available. In fact, I actually plan to get one or more myself. So the judge ruled that when you zero out the tax on the suppressor, there's no more requirement for registration, because the only point to have it registered was that you could then pay taxes on it. So this is having the effect, essentially, of making it easier to sell and distribute suppressors. The usual suspects on the pro-gun-grabbing left

for the Second Amendment. Now, I cannot emphasize enough the so-called part of so-called assault weapons. The notion that there is such a thing as an assault weapon is wrong. There is absolutely no technical or ballistic definition as to what constitutes a quote-unquote assault weapon. All attempts at this making definition have failed. Is a term that was conjured up by the Brady folks and the various anti-gun folks back in the 90s. Essentially just means guns that the left thinks look scary. That's really what it means. But it's going to be a very interesting chance for the Supreme Court to finally, definitively rule that these commonly held in circulation weapons actually really do pass constitutional muster under the Second Amendment. And the reason for that is actually very simple. It goes all the way back to the seminal, foundational Second Amendment case at the court in 2008, the case known as D.C. versus Heller. This was the majority opinion written by Antonin Scalia, one of his most famous majority opinions, probably that he ever wrote, if not his single most famous. And the test that he devised in the Heller opinion to essentially say whether or not a weapon passes Second Amendment muster and therefore cannot be banned or heavily regulated is whether or not the weapon is, quote, in common use. That's the legal test. So fast forwarding then to the present, the question is, do quote-unquote assault weapons, a.k.a. the Daniel Defense M4 I have in my closet, or various other weapons like that, are they in quote-unquote common use? And the answer is obvious. Yes, they are. In fact, modern sporting rifles, which the left refer to as assault weapons or AR-15s, they are the most frequent types of rifle currently in circulation in the United States. Now, the test is not perfect. It's actually a bit of circular reasoning, frankly. So it's actually really not the best test, if I'm being very honest with you. Scalia was a great man, but he didn't necessarily always have the greatest test. But that's the test. That's the law. You can quibble if you want to. I'm telling you what the law is. And I'm telling you that these weapons 1,000% pass that test on its own terms. So we'll see if the court does the right thing. But for now, just make a note that the right continues to win on the issue of guns. In this case, a very interesting ruling coming out of the state of Texas on the National Firearms Act and the requirement to have suppressors registered before you sell them. Finally, I want to turn back to the domestic Islamist problem, mostly focusing on Abdul El-Sayed and the state of Michigan. So we've covered this already on the show. It was a much closer race in Michigan than many thought. Abdul El-Sayed ends up beating Haley Stevens by more or less a point, 1%, way closer than the polls had predicted. Most polls had El-Sayed up on Stevens by double digits. Now, again, on the one hand, you could say, oh my God, the polls miscalculated. I don't really care for that narrative, for that storyline, for the very simple reason that, to me, the polling industry's massive blunders are baked into the equation. Perhaps we'll actually ask tomorrow's guest, Harry Enten, about that exact topic. But to me, I don't particularly focus on that. I think the big story is the fact that a Muslim socialist is the candidate for U.S. Senate in one of the nation's major swing states. That is a massive, massive story. And that went against the money. Haley Stevens was outspending El-Sayed on the airwaves by a roughly 9-to-1 or 10-to-1 ratio. That went against the endorsement of the governor of Michigan, Gretchen Whitmer. The entire party establishment, they all came out against El-Sayed, a man who campaigns with Hassan Piker on the final day on the campaign trail. Hassan Piker, who infamously has said that America deserved 9/11, that he would vote for Hamas 1,000 times out of 1,000 over Israel, who said that Mao Zedong was one of the great leaders of the 20th century, and on and on and on. Yes, that is really the candidate for U.S. Senate in the state of Michigan. Now, Mike Rogers, who ran unopposed in the Republican primary on the Republican side of the aisle in this Senate race, he is the nominee at this point to go against El-Sayed this November. He's out swinging. He actually already in the first day after El-Sayed's primary victory said that Abdul El-Sayed hates Jewish people. He actually just said it like that. Donald Trump actually was in Las Vegas yesterday for part of his talking up the economy, his pro-economy messaging, his economic tour, if you will. And he was speaking in Las Vegas, and he said that Abdul El-Sayed is, quote, a man of hate. He hates Jews, and he hates Israel. Now, there's lots of reason for thinking that this might be the case.
including the fact that he failed to condemn a literal terrorist attack by a

0: fanatical Muslim man who was the relative of a Hezbollah jihadi in Lebanon, who tried to murder Jewish nursery school students in West Bloomfield Hills. If you forgot about that, that was a thing that happened a few months ago. A Hezbollah adjacent family, a radical Muslim, tried to kill like Jewish little children. A story that's really disappeared from the headlines. So Abdul Sayed failed to condemn that. He failed to celebrate the death of Ali Khamenei because he thought that it might offend his constituents. And now you have some Democrats who are saying that they actually might not vote for him because, well, they don't like Islamism and they don't like socialism either. So let's go ahead and play clip one as well.
1: Sayed wins, I will not vote Democrat. I'll switch over and I'll vote for a candidate with character, whoever that might be.
2: I expect Haley to prevail. And I'm very anxious about the socialist aspect of what Abdul and his supporters represent. I'm a liberal, but I'm not a socialist.
0: Okay, so that's the key line. I'm liberal, but I'm not a socialist. Now, I mean, obviously, I'm neither a liberal nor a socialist, but I think the big question is, how many people like that are left? How many people who are, well, I'm a liberal, not a socialist, are actually left? Now, look, in my personal life, I know a handful of people like that. I probably more than a handful. My parents actually are more or less like that. They're Bill Clinton Democrats mugged by the reality of the modern Democratic Party. Now, the polling does show that Mike Rogers is currently up on Abdul El-Sayed. He actually would have been trailing a little bit to Haley Stephens. It is such fertile terrain for Republicans. If only this whole situation with Iran can find some sort of viable off-ramp and then hit the ground running as Trump's doing in Las Vegas on the economy, painting the left accurately and correctly as a bunch of America-hating, Western civilization-hating, commie socialist lunatics. That, if anything, is the ticket towards retaining both houses of Congress come January 2027. Folks, have a great rest of your evening. Josh Hammer signing off. We'll be right back tomorrow.
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5: 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Regulating this, regulating that, regulating this, regulating that. 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
9: With SRN News, I'm John Scott. The general election phase of a key Senate race is off to a sharp start.
10: Republican Mike Rogers opened the Michigan Senate general election against Democratic nominee Abdul El-Sayed with a pointed attack, saying he spent years hunting terrorists and never thought he'd run against someone who believes America deserved 9/11. El-Sayed won the Democratic primary by less than 1 point and has shown weakness with black, Jewish, and rural voters. The race is viewed as critical to Senate control. Willie Nelson, the White House.
9: As the Oman-Iran talks to open the Strait of Hormuz continue on another battlefront, Russia and Ukraine exchanging more strikes that killed civilians and injured many others on both sides in Russia's border Belgorod region. Five people died overnight in Ukrainian drone attacks. More than two dozen were injured. And two people killed when Russian missiles hit a high-rise block that happened in Kharkiv. This is SRN News.
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11: Hello, hello, hello. This is Anthony Holm, host of Politics with the Big Dogs. Great show for you. So much content, guys. Such big action this week, upcoming, next week. We got to talk about, for sure, the rise of the Democratic Socialist Islamic Activist Group, the Michigan Democratic primary for the U.S. Senate. It was a big moment. Now, there have been others, so we're going to go in depth in it, what it means. We're also going to we got to get some predictions out there. My predictions, remind us of Governor Abbott's and have a talk about what's coming up. We're about 90 days or so out of the November election, which means voting. Actually, we're much closer to that. HISD, the Houston Independent School Board, you're going to flip. We've talked about some of this in the past, but there's a conservative activist. She's the head of or effectively the head of the effort to make sure that sexually explicit books and content are not available to our children in public schools. You and I got together, conservatives got together, we pressured the legislature that we're supposed to make this so the schools were responsive to outcomes of the child, like educating them and not failing them, habitually failing schools, and instead they're trying to indoctrinate them with really explicit content. So some events occurred around that, and it resulted in litigation, pending lawsuit. Hallelujah. Go trial lawyers for trying to use the courts to affect change where the legislature and the community won't. There's no way around it. And then we got to talk about what's going on in McKinney, Texas. It's not just McKinney. It's throughout Texas, particularly focused on North Texas. I want to make sure it is not missed that there was a 100-plus overflow crowd this week in McKinney, Texas, and talk to you about yet another mosque coming. If we have time, we're going to hit Rob Schneider and what's going on in the debate there. Lots of action. There's just so much more to hit and talk about. But here we are. So saddle up and get ready. This is Anthony Holm, host of Politics with the Big Dogs. If you're just catching us for the first time, know that these radio shows and more are converted to podcasts. They're on Spotify. They're on YouTube. They're on Apple. They're every place you'd expect it. Follow us at politicswiththebigdogs.com. You can sign up for our weekly newsletter. It's short, but it keeps you informed. And then please, please, please go to politicswiththebigdogs.com and sign our petition. So we set up a petition to ensure that the legislature actually bans taxpayer-funded lobbying. And if you're just catching this early or you've missed it, we talked about it a lot on this show, but basically in a thumbnail, about $250 million a year of your tax dollars, our tax dollars, is used at the local level, cities, communities, MUDs, others. And then what they do is they take our money and they hire legislative lobbyists in Austin who lobby the legislature. And what do they lobby for? They lobby for those same local communities, cities, counties, MUDs, and others to have the power to increase taxes on us and spend more on the lobbyists. There's just no way around it, right? So there is a practice that has been permitted to occur, and there's legions and legions of lawyers, or I'm sorry, of lobbyists making many millions of dollars. $250 million have already been spent on this, lobbying on behalf of all these cities, these little tiny communities. Some of them have 11,000, population of 11,000, and they spent $500,000 on lobbying. It's just insane. So we got to ban this, and it takes a lot of force of will for the Republican-led legislature to do it, because many of their friends are lobbying for these groups and making money. But on our website, politicswithbigdogs.com, you could sign up, put in your name, address, and we'll automatically send your state rep and your state senator a signed letter saying, pass this now. So that's what we're doing. All right, guys, hold on to your hats, because we have a big show coming at you. So this week just saw the Democrat Socialists of America enjoy tremendous success, right? So previously it had been the crazies. It had been the far East Coast, New York City, New York crazies of the Bernie Sanders DSA, Democratic Socialist Movement, and then the far West Coast out in California. But Michigan this week saw the rise of the Islamist DSA, right? So Michigan and Minnesota, where Barack Obama put tens of thousands of Muslims, and they started taking over 20-ish years ago, taking over local governments and wearing, what is it, hijabs supporting terrorism, at least in their slogans and their statements, right? So Abdul El Said comes outside of Detroit. His dad is an immigrant from Egypt. Abdul was born here and raised in this Islamist society and this movement in Michigan, and goes on and goes to all sorts of Ivy League schools and a Rhodes Scholar, you name it. But now he's a Democratic Socialist and an activist for Bernie Sanders, and has been for 8 or 10 years. Well, he won the Democratic nomination for U.S. Senate. So now the Islamists and this movement out of Michigan nationally, both the Democratic Socialists, who just believe the free market system is terrible, want to tax us into oblivion, have advanced the Islamists. Wow. And this is after the Democratic Party, like the so-called mainstreams, who are radical and nutballs anyway, that Michigan governor, Gretchen Whitmer, even she is a radical extremist. We saw that in her last 20 years of her political life. So she and others spent tens of millions leading an effort to try to take this guy out, and they lost. So the radical Islamist defeated a so-called moderate, Haley Stevens, a woman named Haley Stevens in Michigan, after like $45 million was spent by the Democrats, so-called mainstream, trying to defeat Abdul al-Said. This is what the Democratic Party is. They chant pro-terrorist slogans. There's no way around it. They're building mosques. They believe that taxes are not high enough, and then they can regulate our entire government, medical, and food system better than the market forces can. And they want to bring their power and their ideas and their beliefs to our homes. No way around it. And you see this incredible marquee event, the November election, with Abdul El Said against the Republican for the United States Senate in Michigan. Did we ever think we'd be saying these words? So we got a guy named Mike Rogers, who's a former U.S. congressman in Michigan, who's a Republican nominee. It's an open seat. The incumbent U.S. senator decided not to run. So Rogers versus Abdul El Said. And it's a toss-up. It is a toss-up race. Islamist activist who goes on a podcast with other Islamist guy what country was that fellow from, but applauds a terrorist group, Hamas, just applauds him, says, I don't even think they're a terrorist group, right? This is the profile of individual who have taken over the Democratic Party, who have taken over big parts of Michigan, arguably all of it, who have taken over big swaths of Minnesota. This is the profile of individual who the Democrat Party in America has become. Shocking. I'm sorry. I said Hamas and I misspoke. It was Hezbollah. It's actually worse, right? So El Sayed goes on, this guy named Hassan Piker. I can't remember Hassan's family or Syrians or where, but Hassan Piker is a hardcore activist in the Democratic movement, has, I think, millions of people following him on some type of social media. So El Sayed says, I'm running for, Michigan, U.S. Senate, and I want your help. And he goes on his show and supports Piker, who says, Hezbollah is not a problem. They're not a terrorist organization. I'm with them. This is the profile of person Michigan Democrats want as their next U.S. Senator, somebody who will go on Hassan Piker's show and support the growth of that show, even though Hezbollah, who has killed and targeted many, many Americans, Piker's defending him. They're not a problem. This guy, El Sayed, who is now the nominee, Abdul, the nominee for U.S. Senate on the Democrats, was talking about a Democratic United States Senator in Pennsylvania and said, oh, yeah, he's just not liberal enough. We need to put his head on the end of a pike and put it outside the doors. John Fetterman, who has the audacity to say, hey, everybody should have a photo ID when they vote, right? Democrat, hardcore Democrat, from my perspective, at least when he ran, a U.S. senator from Pennsylvania elected, and said, photo ID makes a lot of sense. What are we doing not having a photo ID? You need an ID for everything else. It's crazy. Well, that was enough. And what does Abdul El Sayed, the new Democratic nominee for U.S. Senate in Michigan, say? He said, here's what you do. You put one ogre on a pike, and then everybody else gets the message. This was in a private, so-called private call, when he was on with all these big donors supporting him and say, here's how I'm going to handle that guy. Here's how we're going to make sure voter ID does not pass in America. Like the SAVE Act that John Cornyn and Tillis and Thune are contesting, saying they agree with it, but can't get it done, blah, blah, blah. We'll leave Cornyn for another day because he's very much impairing donations to the Republican Ken Paxton, which is obviously helping Tallarico. But let's stay focused on El Sayed, Abdul over here, since this week he won the Democratic nominee. He said about a Democratic U.S. senator who he hopes to be a colleague with. Now you just put one ogre on a pike and then everybody else gets a message. This is what this guy believes. He hangs out with and is close to people who say, hey, Hezbollah is not a problem. Oh, they're killing American soldiers. They're targeting. They're blowing things up. They're sending missiles. They're sending bombs. They're not a problem. Oh, the U.S. government says they're a terrorist organization. Nah, ignore them. And Abdul El Sayed and Hassan Piker both stand against Israel. And let's be real square about this. When somebody is saying free Palestine, and isn't denouncing the Palestinian attacks from 2.5 years ago on Israel, then they're supporting terrorism. There's no way around it. More than 2,000 people were killed. Israel's 9/11 happened, and El Sayed and Hassan Piker are A-OK with it. Oh, yeah, a whole bunch of crazy guys and motorcycles and machine guns go and kill and rape and pillage Israeli kids at a big outside concert, and then grab and take as hostage, 200 or more, and hold them in underground tunnels in excess of a year and leave their bodies and drag them around. And El Sayed, Abdul El Sayed, and Hassan Piker and the Islamist movement in America say, oh, yeah, we stand with Palestine. They should have self-determination. I don't know what you're talking about. Yeah, it happened, but that is because, the Jews were hard on the Palestinians. So, that's life. This is their position. This is how dismissive they are. They're defending implicitly or explicitly terrorists killing Americans. They're defending taking out a U.S. senator because he's number one, a Democrat, and number two says voter ID, photo ID makes a lot of sense. You ought to have it. Okay, here's what we'll do. We'll put one ogre on a pike, and then everyone will get the message that they can't do that. Obama and others in the Democratic movement, let's just cut to it. They moved tens of thousands of Islamists into very tight jurisdictions in Midwest 20-ish, 30-ish years ago and encouraged those groups of people to take over a community, to get a majority elected on the school board, get a majority elected at city council, get a majority elected and move up through the ranks. And now that you have a U.S. congresswoman, a Somali from Minnesota who is just crazy as all can be and perhaps not even legally permitted to be in the U.S. Congress. You have Abdul El-Sayed now as the Democratic nominee for U.S. Senator who may win that Senate seat. And we're seeing it across Texas, the rise of the Islamist movement. We've talked about it plenty here, and we just had another event in McKinney. Like, guys, this is what is happening. This feels like a battle for the soul of America. After 250th celebration, here we are talking about socialist takeover of the U.S. Senate, Islamist takeover of a U.S. Senate seat, Islamist takeover of portions of Texas. I mean, all these Republicans who claim to be strong Christians and running on faith and banning books and doing the things that they know we want done, even though they're not, are watching the rise of the mosque and the Islamist takeover, particularly in North Texas, particularly in Plano, Texas, particularly in McKinney, Texas, particularly in Collin County, home to Jeff Leach, who's been a so-called conservative Republican man of faith and elected to the Texas legislature for like 12 years. Nothing is changing. In fact, it's breaking against us. This event that happened this week where the state of Michigan narrowly, but elected nonetheless, Abdul El-Sayed as their Democratic nominee for U.S. Senate. Now the entire Democratic Party and all the mega donors in Hollywood and New York and elsewhere are going to fund against the Republican and try to get Abdul elected. It's just shocking. It's just shocking that this is what's happening to America when you and I and others are talking about our founding fathers and honoring just last month the 250th celebration of the greatest democracy, the greatest event to lift humans out of poverty ever known in recorded history. Yet it appears that there's a Muslim takeover happening as we sit and watch. All right, folks, we got to move on to another subject matter. It's just, this one's almost too sad to discuss, but we just got to pray that Mike Rogers wins that U.S. Senate seat in Michigan. But nonetheless, this is going to be a battle that occurs all the way through, right? For the next many years in America, the rise of the Islamists and the democratic socialists, particularly among the 20 and 30-year-olds who are a tremendous group of America, massive group. And probably we failed, we being those paying attention and grown adults in America over the last 20 years in our public schools, because I think that this indoctrination came in large part from our public schools. But here we are. We will fight on. Okay, guys, we've got to move on to another topic. So some of you may have heard about a group of activists headed, I believe, primarily by Bonnie Wallace, who's a strong conservative leader in Central Texas. I've known Bonnie for a while. In fact, I talked to her a few times about coming on the show, and she wants to, and frankly, I'll just try to get that scheduled. But I want to make sure we're all acutely aware, because over the last 3 or 4 or 5 years, we've been fighting about, we conservatives have been fighting to ensure that children in our public schools are protected from indecent and inappropriate books and communications, right? It's been a big movement of the left to Tommy Has Two Daddies. We've talked about some of these things, but I want to make sure we're all aware that just a handful of strong activists lead these fights more often than not and bring them to the attention of all the rest of us. And Bonnie is one of them. She and her husband have been dedicated to this issue for years. And she was booted out, actually physically escorted out by multiple officers at a Houston ISD school board meeting a few months ago. All she did was she signed up honestly, openly, publicly, right? You get like 1 minute to speak. And this was in March. And Bonnie said, hey, you guys still have, even though we've passed all of these laws, you still have these books in HISDs and Houston Independent School District's libraries that are wholly inappropriate, wholly inappropriate. And, you know, what does wholly inappropriate mean? It's a subjective statement. And you have an older person from the Hill Country, Central Texas. Okay, maybe they have a different opinion than the people at HISD. But Bonnie, all she did was read verbatim from one of the books, and the vice chair and other members of the HISD school board who are elected intervened and said, this is not appropriate. This is inappropriate content. We have a decorum mandate and our rules. You can't share. You can't use words like this. You've got to stop. They said, quote, it's offensiveness. This is inappropriate content. You cannot state these things publicly in our meetings. You're just being disruptive. And what Bonnie was doing was reading from the book or that she found in multiple HISD libraries. I can't read it on this show. I mean, it's that descriptive and that inappropriate. But I want to make sure that we all have the same fundamental knowledge and base, because now this has moved into litigation. Bonnie is just a warrior for our children in public schools, and nobody at HISD is doing anything about it and hasn't, right? So you and I and others, the activist movement in Texas that said, hey, 5-year-olds, 6-year-olds, 10-year-olds should not have this in their libraries. This is not what we want as parents directing the self-interest of our child. And of course, these government-run schools, they just do what they want top to bottom. So I'm going to try to describe. Well, first, let me tell you the name of the book. Bonnie got up there and read for less than a minute and did it calmly and appropriately and was not yelling or screaming or out of her line of her time. A Court of Silver Flames. So that was the book, A Court of Silver Flames. And it very graphically speaks about and names intimate body parts. And in this man's intimate body part was enormous. She wrapped her hands around between the lips, snapped something. And I'm leaving key statements out, key words out. But I think you can fill in the blanks, and even I feel uncomfortable broadcasting this because I don't want to invade your ears or mind or mentality with something that you don't want to have a visual representation of, right? I'm a 53-year-old father of children, and I wouldn't have wanted my young kids and still don't want my children reading this type of material, and sure as heck don't want my tax dollars used to buy it and maintain it in our government-run public schools, right? So Bonnie, to her great credit, and we're just going to have her on. There's no way around it. Showed up at HISD and said, guys, you know, we passed these state laws. They're supposed to, these laws ban inappropriate content in our public schools. You've got to stop this. Why are they still here? You know, Bonnie was a great activist leader for those bills. You guys helped. I helped. All of us did. And it was just insane. You know, HISD school board, which has been, they still exist because they were voted in, but the school system failed the students so long for so many years in a row and had so many failing schools that TEA, the state education agency, put a board of managers in place to try to effectively run it and change the outcomes for all of these children who were trapped in failing public schools, habitually failing, where the adults in the system wouldn't do anything about it. But oh my, if you show up to one of their school district meetings and you say, hey, let me read for 30 seconds or so some of the books that are in your libraries, they just are outraged and say, you can't say that here. You can't use that language. You can't come and disrupt our meeting with such vile, inappropriate content. And they had police escort her out. They had police escort out, I don't know, a 60-something-year-old woman for reading content from the book that is in the schools where 13, 14, 15-year-old children attend, our children. And this is after the Texas legislature passed, you know, these so-called laws to ensure that no inappropriate content was in our books, in our school libraries. What are we doing here? And again, the legislature keeps telling us, remember, we banned Sharia law. Here we are with more mosques and more Muslims saying, we have Sharia law. It's already here. We're enforcing it. We're advancing it. So they didn't ban Sharia law. They only banned, it was already banned. They only banned aspects of things that were already illegal. There's just no way around it. We did actually have to go and implement a ban on inappropriate offensive content in our public schools. But HISD, our largest school system, is ignoring it, I believe, top to bottom, unless they don't think the language that Bonnie read was inappropriate, indecent, or offensive, even though Angela Lemon Flowers, who was the vice chair and at the time was a presiding officer of that HISD school board meeting, said this is inappropriate and had her thrown out. You can find this online. You can look at the video. Big, bulky HISD police officers with weapons taking this old white-haired lady and walking her out and making her leave the meeting. Guess what, guys? I'm a trial lawyer. We've talked about that many, many times. And this is one of the reasons I'm proud to be a trial lawyer, because Bonnie found a lawyer who would represent her, and they brought a federal lawsuit, a deck action seeking injunctive relief and damages, saying, hey, you have violated the law. You violated the law in a number, right? A number of laws, state and federal. You're keeping this book, A Cord of Silver Flames by Sarah Mass, which is sexually explicit content. There's no way around it. HISD has approved it and placed it in more than one library in your system and making these books accessible to minors. There's no way around it, even though it is illegal. When you throw out Bonnie and you say you can't use these words, you say you can't read from this book, it's an egregious form of content regulation, period. And Bonnie drove all the way from Central Texas to say, hey, guys, I want you to know that this is out there and somebody has failed. Go fix it. Go pull these books out of the library so minors don't get exposed to them. This is not what we want for our children. And what did they do? The police made her leave. And the elected officials at HISD, who have so failed all of the children they were elected to help and represent. And of course, they weren't elected to help. You know, that's only in theory. They're really out there helping the adults, helping the teachers and the superintendents, and ensuring that those people's interests are being looked out for, not the interests of the public school children who attend and are supposed to be able to read and write at grade level and can't, because HISD has habitually failed them, often for a generation. So it's Richard Campo, the president of the HISD, Angela Lemon Flowers, who was the vice president and was running the board meeting on March 19th of that day. So look, Carl Tepper and these bought and paid for TLR state legislators like to complain about trial lawyers and specifically complain about me. I am proud to bring actions like this. This is not one I'm litigating. It's not in the wheelhouse of my greatest skill set, but I'm sure happy that somebody brought this litigation and is standing up for Bonnie and her rights, and as she stands up for the rights and the decency of our children and says, HISD, this shall happen no more. Pull the books and stop trying to squelch my speech. Like, hallelujah. I'm a lawyer. You know it. I'm a trial lawyer. I go to trial. I stand in front of juries. I stand in front of judges, and I'm proud to do it. It's hard, hard work. It's honorable. I try to help people who are wronged, and I'm real proud of Bonnie for, number one, taking this fight on, number two, having the courage to drive all the way to Houston from Central Texas and read a passage of this book, and number three, understanding her self-worth and dignity as she's walked out by police in front of rooms of people. You know, that's an awkward feeling when you know you're right, but everybody tries to shame you and put badges on you and says, leave, leave, leave. It's that groupthink effort. And now having the courage to file a federal lawsuit Good for you, Bonnie. We'll get her on the show, but everybody needs to understand this. HISD and so many other school boards out there, they're looking out for the interests of the adults. They're elected by the interests of the adults. That's why they always want their elections in May and not on November ballot, so that just the teachers' unions and the pro-school superintendent groups can elect them, right? That's just the bottom line. Then they can direct contracts to their friends and ensure that student outcomes are way down the list of priorities. And obviously, they don't have to police their own libraries. They're putting content like this into the hands of minors. So against state law, at least arguably against state law, because you and I fought for these laws for so long and so hard. So we need to support folks like Bonnie, and we need to follow their lead and not be afraid to raise our hand and raise our voice and protect what we know is right and good in the world and the values that are decent for our children. So once again, the Texas legislature, led by Republicans, swore up and down to us in 2023, don't worry, we've got this. This is wrong. We're going to stop it. We just passed a law to ban sexually explicit material in public schools. But here we are, 3 years later, and old Bonnie, a 60-ish something-year-old grandma, has a drive from Central Texas to Houston to educate the HISD school board. And what is she met with? Shame, name-calling, silence, trying to silence her because she spoke for 45 seconds and read from a book that is in more than one public school library in HISD. They said it's inappropriate, it's offensive content. Don't force that upon our ears. What's the alternative? When you can't count on the legislature, you know, the courts at law and the jury system is a pretty beautiful thing. I know a lot of these Republicans who are defending big business, they want to end the jury system. They want to say it's just advisory, you know, a jury's ruling, 12 jurors hear everything. Oh, well, it's just advisory. We're going to let another judge decide whether the jury's right or not. I mean, that's just fundamentally wrong. It's fundamentally un-American. And that is where many, many folks in Texas legislature are trying to take the law. But remember, the Republican leaders of the Republican-led legislature in 2013 swore to us, we passed a law, sexually explicit material will no longer be in Texas public schools. Here we are 3 years later, and Bonnie's having to litigate at the federal level to get books like the one I just described out of our public schools. All right, folks, we've got to move on to the next topic. There's just so much action, but I never want us to forget the incredible leadership and the incredible courage of so many Texans who are fighting for our values day in and day out. Look, I want to revisit some of these predictions, right? We're getting closer and closer. What are we, about 90 days out, maybe even less, from the November election? And I got to give kudos to Governor Abbott, who said about a year ago, he said, we're going to flip Harris County. It's going to go red, period. You know, in November of 25, he said this many, many times, but here's his quote. I've got about 90 million in my bank account, and I will spend most of it in Harris County. And then the article went on to interview some of his team who said, yes, we're going to put a field staffer in all 24 different state rep districts that are in Harris County or touch Harris County. So Abbott and Abbott's campaign committed to spending more than $45 million in Harris County to make it red, period, at least $45 million, right? And committed to putting 24 staff on the ground doing field work. Because Harris County, you know, it's kind of been, it was reliably red, and then it vacillated, and there was a period, I think Obama won it by like 1,000 votes. So more and more it's trended blue. There's no way around it. I think perhaps one could argue it's purple. The off cycle 4 years ago did see a handful of Republican judges elected in the countywide. They were, I believe, all women, six, maybe even seven women. In fact, I think I was going to have one on the show a good while back, one of the judges, just how they did it. I can't remember if we talked about that or not. But here we are, 90-ish days out from the election, and Abbott certainly has more than $90 million available to him. But he said, and then in January this year, he said, I will win Harris County. I won it when I was first elected. I'm going to win it this year, period. So Abbott's committed to flipping Harris County, at least for himself. But he further, you know, this isn't a quote. This is my interpretation of what he said. He said, but I've got to spend enough and do enough to make sure others win. Other Republicans obviously win as well, Harris County. So look, if Abbott and his team are able to do that, number one, it'd just be incredible. The statewide ticket would benefit so much. It would be incredible. And he does have north of 100 million, right? So if he spent 50 million, 70 million in Harris County, wow, imagine what that would do for the entire ticket. The Republicans would just, we just eviscerate them. And the other thing is, it's pretty obvious that Governor Abbott's trying to run for president in 2 years, or he'll have to launch a campaign less time than that. If he is able to lead on Harris County and flip it to the R's, Harris County will be the most populous county in America that votes Republican. I mean, what a marquee statement for anybody running for president to say, hey, this place had voted for Democrats in the last four presidentials, and I just turned it materially red through my message, through my money, through my efforts. And we're going to keep it red. It just voted for me. It's going to vote for me again in president. Like, holy smokes. That's a really strong, powerful statement, because it will be the largest county, at least largest by population, in America that goes red for Republicans. That's a really powerful thing. So first, right, Abbott's got to step up and do what he said he was going to do. He repeated this over and over. It was part of his stump speech. It was his commitment to Texans. There's no way around it. Got to put his money where his mouth is. I have no indication that he won't, right? But he said, I've got about $90 million in my bank account. I'll spend most of it in Harris County. So at least $45 million needs to go in there, but really probably $50 to $70 million, and then I will win Harris County. He said it many, many times. I don't need to repeat it. I don't need to go and get his audio file, because he just said it so many times. I'm curious if it's going to happen. I'm curious what you guys think. Will Abbott and or other Republicans win Harris County in November? Powerful statements, powerful predictions. So let's see. All right, guys, I'm going to make a prediction. And we do that occasionally. We've got to check ourselves on the back end. We'll check Abbott on this one. I'm going to have to check myself on what I'm about to say. It's going to be a little bit longer timeline, but here we go. It's around Dan Patrick and his son, Ryan Patrick. So Dan Patrick, Republican Lieutenant Governor of Texas, somebody I have traditionally had a personal affinity for, close to him when he was a Texas senator, and then in his campaign for Light Gov, and I believe he, particularly early on, he really was such a wonderfully effective and capable, strong conservative, helping us advance policy at the statewide level. There's no way around it as lieutenant governor. But Dan's been there a good while, and he had a big career prior. So Dan's 75 years old. Lots of people are still high functioning at 75, but you know, he's a solid 75 and a half years old, as I recall. There's been a lot of buzz. We talked some of it on this show before. And I want to remind listeners, if you missed that episode, obviously you can go back, and everything's on all the Spotify and YouTube and podcasts. But I had a visit alone, short one. I think it was like two little short visits with Dan Patrick alone at the convention. So that was roughly 2 months ago. A lot of people speculating on his physical health and his mental health and things. I said at the last show, and I say it again, I did not note anything out of the ordinary. It was all kind of what you'd expect. A lot of commentary about him wearing this black jacket. I think it kind of looks cool, but he is 75 years old. He is thin, thinner than he was traditionally, but, you know, so is America. The last couple of years, a lot of people's physical bodies have changed. We had a good exchange. I didn't notice anything slowing in the slightest. So I'm going to set those aside, because that's not what this prediction is about. Here's my prediction. His son, Ryan Patrick, who is a U.S. attorney in Harris County, so it means he was prosecuting people. He was a state district judge, also in Harris County, a lawyer. So a younger guy with a pretty distinguished career. But then he went and is the head of the largest lobby shop, single-issue lobby group in Texas. And that's pretty unusual. He started it last December, right? I'm sure Ryan Patrick, who's, I don't know how old he is. I bet he's about 50, 50-ish, maybe late 40s, maybe early to mid 50s. It looks a lot like Dan, sounds a lot like Dan, in my opinion. Clearly father and son, it shows. Well, he took on the largest lobby organization, Texans for Lawsuit Reform. He's their new CEO as of December of last year, and said, hey, I'm going to do a TLR 2.0. These guys have made a bunch of mistakes in the past and missteps, basically, and we're going to do launch a newer version. So I visited a little bit with Ryan as well. I couldn't get much out of him at the convention. He was there, as his dad was also. But here's my prediction, guys. I believe that the reason Ryan Patrick is not making $2 to $5 million a year in Houston, Texas, as a lawyer or working in some big corporate in their legal division is because he's positioning himself to replace his dad for lieutenant governor. I suspect that Dan Patrick gets reelected in November. Certainly I'm voting for him, encourage everybody else to. And I doubt he's going to run again, because that would put him at 80, right, when he's running, or 79 turning 80 upon returning to the lieutenant governor's office. So I believe very strongly that 4 years from now will be, well, shoot, three and a half years from now, there will be a contested primary for the Republican primary for lieutenant governor. And I suspect that Ryan Patrick, son of Dan Patrick, the current lieutenant governor, will be a candidate. So that's my prediction. And I bet Dan Patrick takes, what's he have, $35 million or so in his campaign account and transfers much or all of it to his son, which is legal. So imagine that, right? So here's here's Ryan Patrick, former judge, former U.S. attorney, prosecuting bad guys, who suddenly last year unexpectedly becomes the head of the largest lobby, single-issue lobby group in Texas, single-issue PAC, right? This is TLR's PAC, who's given millions to Democrats and many millions to Republicans. And it doesn't make a lot of sense. The guy's not been actively involved in legislative activity or otherwise. I think that he's doing that because he and those folks that he's associated with say, hey, this is a good springboard to be the next lieutenant governor of Texas. And this type of activity is pretty common, right? We've talked on this show about folks in Fort Bend County, like a brother trying to step in with the same or similar name to get an elected spot after somebody moves. We see fathers and sons all the time, the Bushes, the Kennedys, right? There's just these names that many voters wouldn't even realize that it wasn't Dan Patrick, that it was Ryan Patrick. They just assume it's the same person. And then if you have the head start of like a $30 million campaign transfer from your dad, holy smokes, that makes him a very formidable candidate. Very formidable. Probably the lead. So I'm going to make a prediction that that's what's going on, and Ryan Patrick is positioning himself to run for lieutenant governor. And it makes me wonder, you know, what do the Texas senators in that body think about that? You know, I'll bet a lot of them are thinking, hey, Dan Patrick's probably going to not run for re-election. I'm going to position myself for re-election and election and see if I can't become elected lieutenant governor of Texas. What does that mean over the next 4 years? How do they all handle this situation? Does Ryan Patrick come out and make a vow, I won't do that? Even if he does it stick? I'm not saying that his word doesn't matter. I don't know him. But a lot of people, particularly when the elected office is dangled in front of them, make a change. Does Dan Patrick come out and say, heck no, I'm not going to transfer money. If he wants to run, it's his business. Maybe. But this is my prediction, that we have an open lieutenant governor seat, and I believe Ryan Patrick will be a candidate for it in 3.5 years in the Republic primary. All right, and I'll be the first one to say that I am wrong if that doesn't happen without issue. It's just an opinion, it's just speculation, but I've been in the political game for a long time, and here's my prognostication. And then we spoke earlier about Governor Abbott's and him flipping Harris County. We're gonna know binary outcomes there in 90-ish days or so. Mine will take a couple of years, or a few years at least, to play out, but we'll come and revisit it. Okay, guys, we've got to move on to another topic. And look, if you want to make some prognostications and estimates about who's going to win what elections, do it. I like to hear them. Moving on to another topic. This was underreported, but everybody needs to be acutely aware of it. There's just no way around it. So McKinney, Texas, which is a rich, wealthier enclave north of Plano, even. So this is North Dallas, North Plano, Collin County up there. Conservative, traditionally Anglo. I don't know that's overwhelmingly Anglo, but it is, and it primarily at least, or the plurality of it, I believe. Well educated relative to the state, and like I said, moneyed, right? Tend to be conservative, tend to be Christian faith. Well, this week there was a city council meeting that had over 100 people there. It just doesn't happen in the town of McKinney. And it was so well attended that there was overflow space. And the fire marshal was present. And he said, like, you got to keep this place clean. You got to keep the exits clear. I'm going to start handing out citations. There were that many people. There was chanting. There was shouting. There was signs. And among all of these people were a lot of Islamist activists, or at least Islamist supporters. And it's because there was yet another mosque on the agenda to be built. And they were asking the city for the right to have zoning and platting and build yet another mosque. There's just no way around it. And legions of voters, you know, when I say legions, I mean 50, 80, 100, often older, Anglo, educated, clean. They weren't trying to disrupt like the Democrats do, but they're holding hand-painted signs like stop the Islamic invasion, don't Sharia my Texas. And it just hardly made the news. A former mayor showed up and spoke in support of permitting the construction. Of course, the police had to be there. I mean, I'm telling you, this room, this building was just fully at capacity. That's why they had to have an overflow room so you could watch it and hear it and see it from there. So an older woman actually, like, didn't hit, but, you know, made contact with the former mayor and said, look what you have done, and confronted him at the door and raises her hand up to him. I mean, this is a grandma. Does she look like a grandma to me? What are you doing to our community? You allowed all of this to happen. You continue. You hear speaking in advancement of this. And look, it was a unanimous vote. No way around it for the Islamist Association. So McKinney Islamist Association wanted a new Islamic center and a gym and a class building and a building of faith for them. There's just, I mean, these mosques are incredibly expensive, and they're just being built left and right. So the McKinney, a fairly small town in McKinney up there in North Dallas, votes unanimously to let it proceed. The elected leaders basically came out and said, hey, all of this is compliant. There's no cause for us to be able to vote against it. At least there's an intellectual basis. If you're going to regulate building and construction, if you regulate it uniformly, I get it. I see merit in there. I'm troubled by it. There's no way around it. I mean, people are shouting recall and traitor and just, you know, elections are soon. And I bet it is. I bet they just get wiped out. Now, unless it goes the way of Michigan, right? And the Islamists all band together and start electing hijab wearing full burqa type people. Because we're seeing that in different areas of Texas, and we're seeing it across the United States, particularly in Michigan and Minnesota and elsewhere, where Obama and the Democrats put tens of thousands of Islamists in smaller communities and helped them grow. There's just no way around it. I mean, that was a segment. The Michigan Democrat Socialist nominee is an Islamist, Abdul El Zaid, right? We just talked about that. So it is happening here very much in Texas, and very much in North Texas, where so-called, you know, Christian Republican Jeff Leach, who pretty suspicious, right? This is the guy who tried to help elect Cornyn, was out on the stump, said, I'm going to subpoena Ken Paxton. And he's going to come before my committee. And, you know, he did everything he could to try to defeat Ken Paxton, try to defeat all the conservatives. He being Jeff Leach, is a total shill for TLR, Texas for Lawsuit Reform, who his largest donors by far, many millions of dollars to keep that moderate Republican rhino coming back, or we take him out in a primary. There's no way around it. The same guys who are funding millions of Democrats are funding Jeff Leach. So, but the question is, Leach, like, is he also a shill for the Islamists and or other

0: upcoming next week is a vote for yet another mosque in our community. Everybody show up. I mean, that's where we're learning it. It's not being reported in the mainstream news. Jeff Leach and his ilk aren't communicating about it or clearly doing, I think, anything about it. But if they are in the fight, they're wholly ineffective because yet another one's going up. So what do we, you and I, need to do as a community and as a movement to make sure that the values we hold dear and we believe our nation is predicated on are continuing to be taught in our schools and honored in our communities while the groups like McKinney Islamic Association keeps banging up more and more mosques, keeps creating viral videos saying, you don't have to worry about Sharia law. It's already here. It's already in Texas. Sending out videos, calling on other people, other Islamists, move to Texas. There's loads of them that have had hundreds of thousands of views. Move to Texas. We are taking over. Allah will be at their breakfast table as their children grow. And those children's children will pray to Mecca. That's what's being said. There's no effort to assimilate, and particularly in North Texas, in Collin County. And I just don't understand how these so-called Republicans who are elected in these communities are not doing something about it. I mean, there was one of the McKinney, Islamist community leaders stood up and said, hey, it's not about Sharia. Sharia is a practice, and it's okay. It's really the concern you're talking about is enforcement of Sharia, and we're going to be a place of peace, and we ask for your approval. Like, it's not really about Sharia. It's about the enforcement of it, and maybe we won't enforce it, and we're going to be people of peace. That's what the Palestinians say. That's what Hezbollah says. That's what Hamas says. That's what... And maybe it's true for this McKinney group. I don't know them individually, but I've heard the same sentiment and I've heard the same shield so many times and only seen terrorism. I mean, look at England, look at Spain, look at what's happening. Oh, Islam is a religion of peace, only to watch Islamists punch women in the face as they walk down the street pushing a baby carriage because that woman's face is exposed, or to be attacked under the name of Allah, or in the mosque, leaking out videos of it is okay to kill an infidel. It is okay if they have been exposed to Allah and Islam and they don't convert, they don't have a right to exist. This is what's being preached in many, many mosques in the U.S. and certainly abroad. What's going on in Frisco and in Plano and Collin County and out in other areas of Texas? Yet again, the Republican-led legislature, our statewide elected officials, are not getting it done, or at least not getting it done. If they're doing something, it's the Jeff Leach style. It's just not having an effect. Yeah, Governor Abbott came out and designated, CARE as a foreign terrorist organization last year, but it sure didn't seem to stop much. CARE is the acronym for Council on American Islamic Relations. They're still all over Texas. They're still building communities and mosques and clearly have access to tremendous amounts of funds. And if you choose to go and look online, you will see people at the McKinney City Council in their full head wraps, full big beards, like a conservative portion of North Texas. If Islam is building mosques there, they're building them everywhere in Texas. Holy smokes, how are we letting this happen? All right, guys, we're out of time. Go to politicswiththebigdogs.com. Follow our podcast. There's 50 or so out there, incredible people. Ken Paxton's been a guest. Don Buckingham's been a guest. Don Huffines, who was sworn in as comptroller early, he's also the Republican nominee. He was a guest. That was a great show. All of these are out there. Go and enjoy them. Thank you for the fight. Thank you for joining us. And may God bless Texas always. Fight on, my friends.
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9: With SRN News, I'm John Scott. Iran updates its conditions for the Strait of Hormuz.
10: Iran has issued dramatic new demands for the Strait of Hormuz to reopen. Talks to manage the strait between Oman and Iran are continuing. Meanwhile, the UAE said that an Iranian missile targeted one of its ships that's owned by Abu Dhabi state-run ADNOC Oil Company. No casualties were reported. In other parts of the region, Yemen's military attacked the Iranian-backed Houthi rebels in response to the strikes, as escalating tensions and threatening to reignite the civil war. I'm Rika and Garcia.
9: In consumer news, Jewel Osco recalling two products with jalapenos due to the possible salmonella contamination linked to an ongoing FDA investigation. It includes Chef's Kitchen Fresh Salsa and Ready Meals Fresh Salsa. This is SRN News.
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15: 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Discussions regarding alternative investments are suitable for sophisticated investors who meet an issuer's eligibility criteria and have the means and temperament to assume a higher level of risk.
16: 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That's all coming up next on Capital Clarity Radio.
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19: 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That's exactly where you can find Andrew. He's got 10 plus years experience in the financial services industry, helping his clients get ready for the big day, the future, their retirement. He is a fiduciary, excelling, working with business owners as well as individuals and couples that are dedicated to planning for said future. Again, I'm Morgan Patrick. Pleasure to jump on. There's going to be an opportunity to get on the calendar with Andrew and the team at Waterloo Capital. Stay tuned for that. And the appointments we open up through this program are no cost, no obligation, no pressure, no judgment. This is about you. This is about your portfolio and making sure you're planning for that future. So before we dive into topic number one, and super excited about getting into this show because we're going to have some fun. Andrew, how was the week?
16: Oh, Morgan, I am exhausted. it's been a moving week for me. Just got into the new house, and as
19: all an emotionally moving week.
16: In the 99 to 105 degree Dallas heat. I was so exhausted. I worked for pretty much like 15 hours the first day. I was up at 6, and I went to go to bed at like almost midnight. And I laid in bed, and right when I was drifting off, I got the world's worst leg cramp. I'm telling you, like, it was like total dehydration. So, of course, my partner was sleeping beautifully next to me. So I had to, like, you know, limp out of the bed, and I got a banana, and I felt a lot better. So, but hey, I'm glad it's done. I'm excited to actually record today because that means that a sense of normalcy is returning to my life, which I'm very excited about.
19: I like bringing the normal to people's lives. That's what I do. So, Andrew, every week, every single week, it seems like someone on television is predicting the next, recession, the next crash, or the next financial disaster. Yet the market just keeps moving higher and higher and higher. What are we missing?
16: you know, you have to remind yourself at the end of the day that financial news is still an entertainment-based business, right? You wouldn't listen to it unless it had some sort of catching, gripping thing. So I remind folks that there are enough bears out there. There's a lot of like sentiment-based messaging that happens, particularly on, you know, the CNBCs of the world. They're trying to get you a little scared to jumpstart that sense of, oh no, like I need to listen in to make sure I know what's going on so there's no important issues in my life. But I think my quickest parable here on this one is that when I was at Merrill Lynch, there was a particular team, a financial advisory team that were very bearish. This was during 2014 through 2020 in that period of time. And I remember them being very bearish in 2015. They had their clients in very conservative portfolios. And they're like, oh, the next market crash is right around the corner. Well, they sat there for the 6 years until 2020, and they were very wrong about that. So a broken clock is right twice a day. So I will just tell you that it is always tough to bet against a bull market because you never know when it's going to be over. And this just leads into the whole conversation of market timing. If you're trying to figure out when to invest, when to pull out of the market, you're going to be wrong most of the time. I do love the client that always comes to me and says, oh, hey, guess what? I was so smart in 2008. I pulled out, you know, right before the big disaster happened. I'm like, great. Did you make anything else happen throughout the years when there were these big corrections? Did you pull out in 2020 when there was a 37% crash in a 2 month period? So I think that the biggest thing is that this is a great question, because if you only watch financial news, you're probably think we're one headline away from disaster. But what I've learned over these many years in this business is the market doesn't reward fear. It rewards businesses that continue to find ways to make more money, and it rewards investors who are patient and don't spend their entire time worrying about what's happening with the markets. They have a dedicated strategy. They've aligned with a good advisory team like us at Waterloo Capital, and they implement that strategy and they weather the storm. And so I think the add-on to that too is that our team does a phenomenal job with downside protection. We have several different types of strategies that not only have great upside capture, but have great downside capture as well. And what that means is that when the market is down, say 10, 20%, our portfolios are not down nearly as much most of the time. It just depends on what your strategy is as a custom portfolio. But if you are somebody who's concerned about downside risk, we have the solution to that. So I think tying up this question here, every time we're given a reason to believe that America's in trouble, it's not really there. Think about the Iran war this year. The market is absolutely ripping. We have strikes happening very recently, once again, amongst these peace talks. And so thousands of companies are still waking up on Monday morning trying to build a better product, improve efficiency, lower costs, and serve more customers. So that's why I think over long periods of time, betting against American business has been a losing trade. So I think we also got to look at like the headlines versus reality. So just in the past few years, like during COVID, people were wondering if airlines would ever recover. Today, they're stronger than ever. Travel demand is huge. Corporate buybacks of stock. When inflation surged, many believed corporate profits would collapse. Instead, companies adjusted pricing, improved productivity, and protected their margins. You know, I could go on and on about these kind of concepts, but American companies are very good at reinventing themselves and really surging through the difficulties in tough economic times.
20: Well, I want to just go ahead and throw this out. Look, a lot of you out there are going, wow. I mean, I'm kind of on the roller coaster. I'm watching this. I'm seeing the headlines on a daily basis. I get up in the morning, I have my coffee, and things are bad. And then 30 minutes to an hour later, things are better. Things are looking good. So it is a roller coaster. So are you on this roller coaster? Are you concerned? And there's an opportunity to kind of take a step back, take a deep breath, have a conversation. And you can do this with Waterloo Capital. And the appointments we open up through the show are no cost and no obligation. Here's the way you can do this. 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That'll get you in line, get that Capital Clarity retirement review. 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So you mentioned American companies are very good at kind of reinventing themselves. Let's talk about that.
16: Yeah, you know, think about some of America's biggest companies. Apple doesn't sell iPhones anymore. It's a service business. You are probably paying for that iCloud storage if you're an Apple user. It's become one of its biggest profit engines. Amazon's a perfect one too. I mean, it evolved from an online bookstore now it's from A to Z. So it's a global logistics company, which they built out an entire infrastructure there. And this is the really important one. They are one of the world's largest cloud computing providers. Think about that. Competing with Microsoft Azure. I mean, Amazon's cloud-based infrastructure is well-known and usually preferred amongst most IT service providers. So NVIDIA is another one, too. This is probably one of the most darling companies over the past 4 or 5 years, especially benefiting from the AI trade. So they were known for gaming graphics cards. And then cryptocurrency reared. And everyone was buying their product to get more processing power to be able to increase their efficiency along the blockchain. So today, it's probably the most critically important company, in my opinion, that's powering modern AI infrastructure. So I think the last one that might be good to bring up is Costco.
20: Yeah.
16: Costco has built one of the most loyal customer bases in retail by sticking to a remarkably simple business model. So these companies don't stand still. They reinvent themselves constantly. So I think that when you're thinking about just betting against America, it is so incredibly challenging. From a portfolio manager perspective, I have really looked at developed international, developed Europe, emerging markets, and those trades over the past 15 years have paled in comparison to how well American companies have done. If you own just large cap blue chip stocks of US companies, your portfolio would be up an incredible amount compared to what an average index investor would be over the past 20 years. So I wanted to bring into India this some statistics that are kind of interesting too. So since 1950, the S&P 500 has finished higher in roughly 3 out of every 4 calendar years. So that means investors have historically been rewarded far more than they've been disappointed. So when you're sitting there thinking about how long do I stay invested? Am I trying to time this thing? 3 out of 4 years on average, you are going to be in a higher place. So yes, there's an opportunity to have a bad entry into the market, but if you expand that time horizon longer over a 10, 15, 20 year period, which most investors are doing in their 401ks and in their investment accounts as they prepare for retirement or even in retirement, those statistics get even better. So another statistic that's often overlooked is missing just a handful of the best markets trading days over a long lifetime can dramatically reduce your overall return. I've brought this statistic to life a few times, but this is such a critically important thing to avoid market timing because there are usually about 5 to 7 trading days throughout the year where you have the opportunity to, if you miss those, then you are losing out on more than half of the gain. So Morgan, if I told you there was an investment that historically produced positive returns in roughly 3 out of the 4 years over the past 7 decades, would you own it?
20: I would be, yeah, absolutely.
16: I would say so. So congratulations, you already can. It's called the American stock market. So this is not because America has problems, but because American businesses have spent generations solving them. So look, as we look at this entire picture, this is a very difficult market to navigate this year. I will say that owning American companies has certainly been great throughout the year, but there's also quite a few great American businesses like Salesforce, Oracle, that are historically software giants who are down a lot this year. So active management and stock picking is what we do as part of our offering here at Waterloo Capital. And we want to invite you now to call into the program and learn more about what we do. So before you get that number from Morgan, what I want to tell you is what our process looks like. So when you call into the program, you're going to receive a call, or you're going to talk to one of our people on staff. They're going to set an appointment with myself and my partner, Crystal Reed. We are going to then learn about your situation on that first meeting. And then we'll come back to you with a custom proposal called our Capital Clarity Retirement Review. This review is going to go into a few things. It's going to go over your asset management first and foremost, defining a very clear investment strategy that's going to work best for you and your situation. We're going to come up with an income plan that goes over how we're going to make you the right amount of income for your lifestyle and retirement. And then we're going to dive into tax efficiency and fee exposure, because those are huge drags in the portfolio that we want to solve for. So overall, our Capital Clarity Retirement Review is something that will give you a lot of clarity in your investment approach, and we hope you can take advantage of it. So Morgan, please tell them how to get a hold of us.
20: Absolutely. 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
20: 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There's planning information. There's background information on Andrew and his team and an opportunity for you to get in touch with them if you've got questions. Now, here through our radio program, it is about information. It's about knowledge. It's about just a conversation about the importance of being prepared, being proactive, having a plan. Yes, half the battle is building the portfolio, but then you really need that strategy. And Andrew is a fiduciary. He excels working with business owners as well as individuals and couples dedicated to planning for their future. I'm Morgan Patrick. It's a pleasure to jump on each week. And what we do here is we get on and we kind of talk the talk and walk the walk. And what I mean by that is, you know, we'll have these discussions, but then you're going to have questions. We give you an opportunity to get on the calendar with Waterloo Capital and meet with Andrew and his team. And the appointments we open up through the show are no cost. There's no obligation. It's a great way to test drive Waterloo Capital. So stay tuned, and we'll open those up here in just a little bit. So I tease this portion of the show, Andrew, with the silent wealth killer. Do you know what it is?
16: Da, da, da.
20: Andrew, I think everyone listening has probably gotten a raise, maybe, at some point. At least I hope so. And immediately started thinking about, what am I going to buy next? Is that actually one of the biggest financial mistakes that people are making?
16: Morgan, I don't think it's one of the biggest financial mistakes. I think it's one of the most common. So there's actually a name for it. It's called lifestyle creep. So lifestyle creep is what happens when your income gets a raise, but your discipline quietly takes a vacation. It's something that we're all probably guilty of at some point in time. And it rarely happens overnight. It happens one monthly payment at a time. So when I was, as I talked, apparently this is a reminiscent show today. When I was back at Merrill Lynch, there was a gentleman named Eric who was a great advisor, and he was about 5 years my senior in Merrill Lynch and doing really well. And we were talking about, you know, just compensation. And as the business grows, as you make more money, what happens when you actually get to that point? And I was like, you know, I'm really comfortable with my lifestyle right now. I'm looking forward to saving more money when I make more money in this business, because when you start off at Merrill Lynch, you are not making much money at all. And that's by design to keep you hungry. And he goes, just wait, Andrew. Just wait. When you make more money, you will figure out a way to spend it. So this is something that happens to even financial advisors. We're really disciplined in what we do for our clients and for ourselves. But when you think about it, this is something that can creep into anybody's life. You want a nicer car. You want a nicer house. You want to put your kids in a better school. So this is that thing that happens, as I said, one monthly payment at a time. It's a slow drift. So think about it. You get promoted. You deserve a nicer car. A year later, maybe it's a nicer home. Then comes a country club membership, maybe private school, a boat, better vacations, a couple of new streaming services, and a new phone every year. None of these decisions seem unreasonable by themselves, but they all add up to this hugely dangerous thing, which is these fixed expenses. So when you're saying, oh, it's $100 a month, yeah, that's fine. But that just adds up with all these little things we add onto the balance sheet. And I'm reading, you know, across these concepts and thinking about these concepts. And it's funny to me because, like, I too go through this exact same trap. It's very simple. So this goes down to a real budget analysis.
20: Yeah.
16: This is something we do with a lot of clients. We'll sit them down and say, hey, you know, you are 10 years from retirement. Let's look at your lifestyle now. Let's look about every single thing. Let's look at the discretionary things and non-discretionary things. How do we understand what your monthly payments are? And I will make clients sit down and we'll build a spreadsheet together and go through every single thing. I want those streaming services on there. I want your pet grooming expenses, everything you can think of, it's on there. And then when you arrive at that number, a lot of people are pretty shocked. Like, wow. I spend more money than I thought I did.
20: Yeah.
16: And this is not an exercise to make you feel bad about what's going on with your spending. It's an exercise to make you aware. And I had a doctor one time. It was terrifying. Guy makes a ton of money, like $5 million a year on minimum. And he had no idea how much money he was spending. So I had to bust open his American Express credit card statements. And we just went through and we categorized a whole year of spend for him. And newsflash, it was
20: alarming.
16: Way higher. It was way higher than he thought. It was like $2.5 million on just stuff. Like, I'm not talking about just his mortgage expenses and cars. It was just things he was buying. Guy's got a lot of nice stuff, but he spends a lot of money on it. So this goes back to this idea that this is a fixed cost trap. Right. He had a lot of things that he was subscribed to, his memberships, his, he was part of a country club, two country clubs for that matter. And so people are often focused on how much they make, but I focus on how much flexibility they have within the budget. So every new payment becomes an obligation. So suddenly that raise that feels exciting, that's been, it's often spent before the paycheck arrives. So I would tell you that this is a common thing where you have high earners, even people who are making $150,000, $200,000 a year that feel broke. And I don't know how the median American is earning $60,000 for a family of four and is able to survive on this planet. It has just got to be so hard because it almost feels like $150,000 is the bare minimum you would need for a family of four to make it work. So
20: yeah.
16: The difference is not usually income. It's how much income they've committed away. So I think as you think about that sitting there listening today, it's important to evaluate what's happening in your budget, and we can help you with that.
20: It's important to, you know, have that plan. And as Andrew just mentioned, a lot of you out there think, you know, I can't be spending that much, right? Just take a week and write it down, you know, grab a journal. I mean, everything you spend on a daily basis, and you might be shocked if you don't know where the leak is, you will find out. But you have to write everything down. A lot of people, wow, you know, it's just a latte, or it's just, you know, I grabbed lunch for the office. I mean, you really need to jot these things down, journal it out just for a week and have that conversation with yourself. And you might be able to find that silent wealth killer we're talking about, which is lifestyle creep. Now, you're thinking to yourself, well, I need to get some kind of structure. I need to have some kind of strategy. Well, here on the program, Capital Clarity Radio, we give you an opportunity to get on the calendar with Andrew Johnson and his team at Waterloo Capital, and you can have these conversations. And the appointment is no cost. 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This is about you. 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Again, Capital Clarity Retirement Review. See if you're on track. And again, if you're just sitting on a portfolio you don't know, if you feel like maybe possibly you are experiencing this silent wealth killer, you know, you've got the nice salary coming in, but you just don't have anything to show for it, you could be a victim, right? Lifestyle creep. It's your own fault, but you need to start journaling. You need to start talking. You need to start strategizing. Grab one of the appointments, 800-557-4933. All right, so here's the next category, looking rich versus being rich.
16: Oh, yes, this is a great one. So one of my favorite observations from this business is simple. Some people look rich. Some people are rich. So these are two completely different people, seen this many times. The first group by status. It's their designer bags. It's the fancy cars, things like that. Really presenting themselves to the world of being a little bit more opulent than what they are. Some of my most wealthy clients, they have basically trimmed their wardrobe down to the Mark Zuckerberg of having like black t-shirts and the same pair of pants because they don't want to think about that in their life. They want to be simplified. So this first group that buys status, that's great for them. They want to present that to the world. But the second group is buying freedom, which I think is a really important thing. They have that freedom to retire early, the freedom to say no to a bad job, the freedom to help family, which is a big one for me, and the freedom to sleep well at night. So here's my simple rule. Every time your income goes up, increase your investments first. I cannot tell you how important that is because you want to have about 20% of your gross income set aside for savings per year. And I'm not talking about your 401k. Great job on getting your full match and maybe going above the match your company does, but I want to see you build up a taxable account because there's a lot of flexibility you can use with your taxable account. You know, you can also need to increase your savings. Have that cash reserve, that emergency fund that you don't touch. View your investments as part of that. And also that you, I personally, my investment accounts, I view that as money that's not even mine, that I can't touch it or draw from it. It's a nice psychological element to increase your wealth over time. And then increase your flexibility third. So once, what I mean by that is that you can have the ability to do more things with your lifestyle in general when you're there. So that's when you reward yourself. That way raises, improve both your lifestyle and your balance sheet. So I always joke that most people don't have a spending problem. They have a monthly payment problem. So somehow every raise turns into another payment and somewhere along the way, they accidentally end up owning a boat. So boats are wonderful, by the way, especially when your friend owns one. So
20: I've heard that so many times.
16: We don't want to own a boat if we can avoid it. So if you own a boat out there, thank you for empowering the rest of us to enjoy the open water. So lifestyle creep doesn't announce itself, it whispers. So the good news is that it works in reverse too. Small intentional financial decisions make consistently over time that's what creates real wealth. So looking wealthy lasts a season, financial freedom lasts a lifetime. So as you're thinking about this segment, if this applies to you, as it most certainly does for most of us, I'd encourage you to call into the program. We have 10 spots today. Once those 10 spots are filled, we won't be taking any more callers for the week. And so urgency is something we definitely encourage to get on the program books early and often. So if you're looking at joining our program today and talking to our team here at Waterloo, I want to remind you what the process looks like. So when you call into the program, you're going to be scheduled for an initial appointment. That initial appointment is going to be really an overview call to learn about you. 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
20: 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When we return, financial myth busters. You do not want to miss this. I'm going to throw the myths out there. We'll see what Andrew comes up with. That's all next.

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5: 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Andrew's got 10-plus years' experience in the financial services industry, helping his clients get ready for the big day and beyond, planning for that future. He's a fiduciary, excelling working with business owners as well as individuals and couples dedicated to planning for that future. I'm Morgan Patrick, and again, pleasure to jump on. So let's just jump into this, Andrew. Let's have a little fun. I'm going to throw out some things that people say all the time about money, and you tell me whether they're fact or fiction.
6: Yeah, you know, I love this segment because I was a big Mythbusters guy. I used to watch that show all the time when I was growing up. So I'm ready. This because this is the most expensive financial mistake to begin with a sentence that completely sounds reasonable. So Okay. You know what? Let's go and bust those myths. And okay. I hear them all the time.
5: All right, here we go. Myth number one. You have to be wealthy before hiring a financial advisor. Is that a fact or is that fiction?
6: I would say this is probably fiction, but I'll qualify it. So many people think that financial advisors are only for millionaires. In reality, many millionaires became millionaires because they started planning early. So I would say that there is definitely a financial advisor out there for everyone. Whether that's me or not, it's determined on your situation, right? I'd say that I've started with people who own businesses or are emerging doctors or lawyers that want to get a foundational start. And we'll begin more of a informal relationship, starting to understand, you know, the process he put in place. And as Morgan said earlier on the show, you know, we do require to have about $250,000 or more of investable assets to work with us. But there are a number of advisors that will start foundationally for you. And if you're somebody who is, let's just say that you don't have those investable assets now, but you are preparing to sell a business or have a liquidity event coming up, or you're about to give a substantial raise, then yeah, call our program and we'll sit down with you and talk about things. Because good advice isn't about how much money you have today. It's about making smarter decisions with the money you have tomorrow.
5: 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And that goes both ways, right? 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All right, myth number two. The stock market, that's gambling.
6: I love that you come up with these things, Morgan, because it just cracks me up. You know, for some people, the stock market is gambling. If you were a degenerate options trader and you're buying 1 week out expirations and hoping that an earnings call is going to send a company's stock straight up, yeah, it's a casino. But a lot of people don't do that. A lot of people are looking to the stock market for the concept of having a stable sequence of returns that can compound their portfolio value over time to prepare them for retirement. It is the thing that keeps you rich over time, because it is a way to take a small piece of the principal out each year and fund your lifestyle while still not depleting the principal. So I would say that the stock market is both a casino for some, but for most, it is not. It is, if you're buying a stock, like someone on social media might mention it yesterday, that might feel like gambling, but hey, sometimes those guys are right. I won't lie. Sometimes I troll Wall Street Bets and look at the analysis of some of these retail traders, and they have really incredible financial things. Now, do I apply that to clients' portfolios? No. I mean, I have a little play account for myself that I like to take some risk with and make some bets on some analysis. But when I'm managing the bulk of my portfolio, which is exactly the same as my client's portfolio, it is well-diversified, profitable business over decades that is going to return the type of returns we want to see. So casinos are designed at the end of the day for the house to win. Investing is participating in businesses that create value over time. So that's for you to win.
5: 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And there are a lot of you out there that are sitting on these portfolios and you've been pretty good at it by doing absolutely nothing for the last 15 years. 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All right, here's another myth for you. Cash is completely safe.
6: That is a great one. And I think that people think about cash as being this bastion of safety. It is something that sits in the account and doesn't move and gives you peace of mind that if you need to have that money set aside for spending, it's there, right? And to some degree, that is correct. But another kind of silent killer, like the lifestyle creep, is inflation. Inflation quietly reduces what those dollars in that account not growing can buy. And if you look at what your typical Bank of America or Chase or whatever bank you use, the checking account interest is very, very minimal, right? You're getting sometimes 10, 15, 20 basis points, which is less than 1%. And inflation is about 3% right now. So you're eroding your buying power by 3% per year by sitting it there. So I always encourage clients to have only a couple months, 3 months of spending needs at maximum in their checking account. I love it when we can do, if you're on a consistent salary, just having 1 month at a time, because it'll be replenished by your salary, and putting the rest of those dollars to work. So I'd say sometimes the biggest risk isn't losing money, it's losing purchasing power without noticing. And I want to reference one more thing. Morgan talks about the concept that we have this $250,000 minimum and these strategies might be best for you. What he means by that is that we have management styles that require a minimum investment in order to work. So when I'm talking to somebody who might have $150,000, I can't bring the best value to you and the strategies that we use in our portfolios to actually be able to have you benefit, because I can't meet the minimums for a diversified portfolio. So when you're calling into the program and you've done a great job saving throughout the years, know that our strategies are very different than just buying what you're going to have through your mutual funds and your 401ks. We have sophisticated strategies that require investment minimums to make them work.
5: Tay, it's important to just be on top of what you're doing. And a lot of you out there have it on autopilot and your portfolio is doing quite well. Really start the strategy part of it. And you can do that with one of our complimentary appointments, 800-557-4933. Jump on that. 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All right. Another myth. Is it true or not true? I'll invest when things just calm down a little bit.
6: oh, this is the biggest myth of them all. I mean, it's kind of tough because, you know, you don't know when things are ever going to come down. This is back to market timing. So markets rarely feel comfortable, people. I mean, you're just not going to experience any sort of growth if you feel like you're just, oh, great, I'm just going to enter into this and just it's going to be perfect. It's going to go up. That's rarely the case. And sometimes as investors, we do enter into strategies when they are at some of the worst times. But I will tell you from experience that over a blended period of time, there's plenty of return that happens, and it sequences a smooth return profile over a longer time horizon. So remember, this is a long period of time that we're investing. You know, there's always going to be another election, a recession, a geopolitical event, or an interest rate story. These are things that we got most of those this year.
7: Yeah.
6: So waiting for perfect conditions often means paying higher prices later, and we don't want that. You wouldn't do that if you're going to Costco thinking about buying, you know, a freaking chair set, something like that. You don't want to have that because it'll definitely be more expensive next year. That computer will be more expensive next year. So just the market works the same way. It is a market at the end of the day.
7: You've got questions about where you are. You can get some answers. Complimentary, no obligation appointment with Waterloo Capital. Meet with Andrew and the team. Call the number 800-557-4933, 800-557-4933. All right, final myth, this portion of the show. And I think a lot of people fall into this category. My kids will figure out my estate.
6: Oh man, hope is not an estate plan. They're not going to figure it out. The biggest thing you're doing to give them, I guess, a horrible parting gift from you is not having your estate plan figured out. And you're doing yourself a disservice because there are a lot of intrinsically challenging family dynamics that exist. It's pretty rare to have a perfect, at least stable family in all facets. It might be your spouse. It might be your oldest. It might be your youngest or your middle child. There are people that you might want to protect in terms of making sure they don't outspend their inheritance, making sure that they're good stewards of that. And you can do that through trust planning. And everybody, I think, that has any sort of decent investable assets, like as any one of my clients are, they all have living trusts. And if they don't, I'm hounding them every single month to say, hey, it's time to get that trust established. Because one conversation today with myself and your estate planning attorney can save your family years of confusion, stress, and unnecessary expense. So you got to prepare those heirs because it's just as important as preparing your assets for your retirement. So here's the common thread. The most expensive financial myths are usually the ones that sound the most believable. So ask questions, verify your assumptions, don't make bad decisions on something you simply heard repeated for years. So as it pertains to overall portfolio strategy, I've never had someone walk in my office and say, Andrew, my biggest financial mistake was diversifying too much and getting a good estate plan. That conversation has never happened. So as we wrap up this segment here, I want to encourage you to call into the program and learn about what we do here every day at Waterloo Capital. We have a very satisfied client base because we have molded a lot of financial lives to be far better than what we receive them in. So it's something we do every day to clean up really the whole estate plan, to clean up the investment strategy. And it's all done through a very calculated process. And here's how that process begins. When you call into the program, there's going to be someone who answers that actually schedules you to meet with myself and potentially my partner, Crystal Reed. We're going to learn about your asset situation, learn about your goals, your lifestyle, things like that. And then we're going to take that information. About a week later, we'll schedule a review. We go over our proposal. That's our Capital Clarity Retirement Review. We're going to go over the asset allocation, a very important piece. We'll talk about estate planning. We'll talk about all the things that happen with family dynamics. And then we'll establish the basis for working together and changing your portfolio to make it more efficient. We're also going to look at the income piece. Income planning is huge, and you want to make sure you get that done. 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
7: 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Andrew's got 10-plus years experience in this business, helping his clients get ready for what is going to be their future. He's a fiduciary, excelling, working with business owners as well as individuals and couples dedicated to planning for their retirement, their future. I'm Morgan Patrick. It's a pleasure. We get on. We open up 10 appointments each week. There are no cost, no obligation. We'll tell you more about that as we move through. But this portion of the show is about questions, planning questions that come in from around the country. And we also have a lightning round. I'm excited about this. So, Andrew, this has become one of my favorite parts of the show because I get to ask the questions. These come in from around the country. And probably, you know, think about it. Our listeners are yelling at their radio. So let's put you on the hot seat if you're ready.
6: Man, I feel like I'm about to be on Who Wants to Be a Millionaire.
7: It's yeah. Good stuff. Yeah. Well, I can see you squirming. So you're on the hot seat. You're kind of bouncing around. All right. All right. Here we go. Question number one. If you could give every single American one financial rule they had to follow for the next 10 years, the next decade, what would it be?
6: So I would begin by creating a structured savings plan, as we talked about previously. This is really one of my favorite things to do, is getting very regimented about that. And then you take those investment dollars, those saved dollars, and invest them consistently. And do not let your emotions make investment decisions. That is the critical part of this. Emotional investing kills you. Time is your greatest ally. People spend far too much energy trying to predict the next 6 months and not nearly enough time preparing for the next 20 years. So the greatest wealth I've seen has almost always been created by disciplined people who stay invested, who keep saving, and let compounding do the heavy lifting.
7: Compounding. Gosh, love that word. All right, so these questions, they come in from around the country, and I'm trying to stump Andrew. We'll see if we can get him with this one.
6: Good luck.
7: What's the biggest financial mistake you've seen intelligent, successful people make?
6: This has got to be procrastination, because I see this with probably some of the most successful people I work with. They are so laser focused on generating the wealth, improving the business, being successful at work so they can increase their dollars in their bank account. So smart people often believe another month of research will produce a better answer. In reality, waiting often becomes the most expensive decision. It's about action here. If it's an estate plan, for example, choosing your investment strategy, selling your business, or preparing for retirement, time really rewards procrastination. So when you think about this as a whole construct, I want you to think that it can be a little overwhelming or maybe just cumbersome to think about the concept of just sitting down and figuring this out, but that's what we're here for. We want to make sure that you know that we do this every single day and we're quite good at it.
7: Every single day, right?
6: Every day.
7: It's an opportunity. We've got 10 appointments this week. 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And you can have these types of conversations. If you've got a question about your own situation, it's your own myth, right? Come in and get some answers. 800-557-4933. That's 800-557-4933. We ask that you have at least $250,000 of investable assets or more, because these strategies are going to work for you best. Again, 800-557-4933, Capital Clarity Retirement Review. All right, so here's our next myth, and then we're going to get into our lightning round after that. So here it is. When you meet somebody, Andrew, who is genuinely wealthy, not someone who looks wealthy, what habits do they almost always have in common?
6: Well, this is a tie-in to the last question here. I think it's the first and foremost, it's the lack of procrastination. It's the ability for them to go out and seek counsel and tie in their advisors. Every single very wealthy client that I have has a cadre of advisors, and we are often the quarterback of those advisors. And think about having your wealth management team as somebody who can truly be your own personal CFO of your estate. You want somebody like us

0: great at knowing what they don't know. And they hire people like us to make sure the plan is refined. And they stay, another thing too, they stay incredibly calm during market volatility. I will tell you that my largest clients are the ones who call me the least. And that's an interesting phenomenon because they've been able to separate their actual investment income versus their actual income. So that's a big piece. You know, it's funny. They say about 80% of your problems come from the 20% of the lowest portions of the clients you work with. So it's not weird for you to call in. 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
1: 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Again, 250,000 in investable assets. 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All right. You ready for the lightning round?
0: Oh, I hate this. I know you love it, but I don't know these questions. And so I have to sit here and go with quick answers and it's stressful. So, okay. Go ahead.
1: So all I needed was yes or no.
0: Yes, Morgan. I am ready to rock.
1: All right. No more long answers. First thing that comes to mind. Here we go. Lightning round starts. What's one purchase under $500 almost everyone should make? Go.
0: Oh, God. I'd say first and foremost, sunscreen. I don't need you to have any sort of skin cancer. So please buy some sunscreen for your mind. I'd say reading is always super helpful. It's great for me. So buy some great books on investing too, because most of us don't spend enough time on it. The Intelligent Investor is a great place to start.
1: All right. Do some reading. All right. That's answer number one. All right. So here's number two. If you could own only one investment for the next 20 years, what would it be?
0: Exposure to AI infrastructure and development funds. We have a great one here. It's called Mark and Volterra. It is a minimum investment of $250,000 in that fund, but it is just a place that I want to be. We're in the beginning of this new development technology cycle, and I want to own AI.
1: Okay. We're in the lightning round. We are at question number three. And so far, you're lightning fast. Good stuff. Here it is. What's one financial phrase that immediately makes you cringe?
0: Whole life insurance and guaranteed returns. I don't think that guaranteed returns exist. If someone's guaranteeing you return, then you should run out the door.
1: Okay. All right. Here's our next one. Again, our lightning round. What's one thing rich people spend money on that the average person doesn't realize is worth every penny?
0: You know, we've talked about this a few times, but I think it's time. Time is so precious, and the wealthiest people I've worked with have it down to an art of how to make sure that they get more time back in their life. So you'll see people who are not as good at that have a lot more unhappiness in their life. And so figuring out how to buy more time is everything.
1: Okay. I like it. All right. We got two more. And then we're going to open up those appointments. Here's the one that we'll get to now. What's the funniest excuse you've ever heard for why someone hasn't started investing?
0: Funniest? It's probably just waiting for that perfect time. You know, I know that's not, you can wait for the perfect time for anything. You can wait for the time to ask that girl out that you like. You can wait for the time to buy that watch you've always wanted. Sometimes action is just better than just thinking about planning for the perfect time. It's that intelligent person trap where you're just trying to find the perfect time to jump on it. But action in this case, particularly in the investment theme, that's what I've been hearing for years. I'm just waiting for the right time to invest.
1: All right. Lightning round will conclude with this. Finish this sentence. The stock market is...
0: The stock market is, I would say, a transfer of wealth.

0: from the inpatient to the patient. This is a very wise thing that I heard once. I just think that the stock market is the only market in the world where when prices go down, the customers run out the door. Warren Buffett's famous quote. And I think that those who are patient and that have a very dedicated strategy and they work with an advisor, they rarely lose.
1: Transfer of wealth from inpatient to patient.
0: Yep.
1: That's very
0: deep.
1: You
0: gotta remember, wealth isn't built by predicting tomorrow's headlines. It's built by making consistently good decisions over decades and being patient with those decisions. So we're wrapping up the program today with the opportunity to call into us here at Waterloo Capital on the Capital Clarity Program. And this is a great decision for you and your family because you're not only going to be able to work with an advisor that is dedicated to your financial success, but also with a team that is very well-rounded. We have a plethora of resources that support our clients every day in many facets, in all facets, I would say, from we now have a tax division here at Waterloo Capital. So if you're going to call into the program, here's what it looks like. You're going to reach out to the program and talk to one of our people. We're going to get you scheduled. We're then going to talk to you about your financial goals, your decision-making processes, your lifestyle, things that are important to you. 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So now is the time. Call into the program. It's our last opportunity of the day. Until then, we'll see you next week.
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5: With SRN News, I'm John Scott. A recent Senate hearing on the Muslim Brotherhood turned sharply partisan as Democrats on the panel boycotted the proceedings by Republican Ted Cruz of Texas.
6: Senator Cruz maintains that the Muslim Brotherhood's influence in the U.S. has been underestimated and vowed to hold accountable anyone who finances or supports terrorism. During the hearing, he also criticized Michigan Democratic Senate nominee Abdul Al-Sayed, citing alleged ties through family members to Muslim Brotherhood-affiliated groups. All five Democrats on the Senate Judiciary Subcommittee skipped the hearing. The dispute underscores deep divisions over national security and counterterrorism policy. Ron Taylor reporting.
5: ICE expecting every officer in the field to be equipped with a body camera by the end of August. This will provide a visual record of immigration enforcement operations. This is SRN News.
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10: In 1796, George Washington made one of the most consequential decisions in American history. He chose not to seek a third term as president. So why does that matter? Because America was not built on permanent rulers. It was built on ordered liberty. Faith teaches that authority is a stewardship, not a possession. Leaders are accountable to God for how they use power. And why does that still matter today? Because republics survive when leaders respect limits and citizens defend them. Washington's lesson still stands. A republic is preserved when power has limits. And public service remains a duty to God and country, not a path to personal rule.
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12: And now, it's time for the Cat's Corner.
13: I have tears in my eyes. America is crumbling. We have outdated highways. Great highways like we built in the past are not happening. High-speed rail? My daughter called me from China. She was going 250 miles an hour. What do we have in America? High-speed rail? Hasn't happened. Airports? We have second-rate airports compared to other countries. Promises, promises from politicians that we're going to fix the roads, fix the airports, etc., etc. Then, we also need to balance. When we have a budget in one of those blue states for $100 billion, we don't want it to cost $200 billion. We need to stop debating. And we have to start building. President Trump has said $19 trillion in new factories and businesses are coming to America over the next few years. Well, they need roads. They need airports. It should not be a controversial issue. It should be an American issue. Let's make America great again. This is John Katzmatidis with the Cat's Corner.
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7: All right, everybody. Hour number two on this Thursday, August 6th. Glad you are here. 866-660-5759. The temperature is rising, and I don't just mean outside. I mean in the Senate hearing room, where Democrat senators have moved to table the Fauci contempt vote. You'll hear it all. I'm going to grab a call or two, and I'm going to take you right inside the Senate hearing room. Rand Paul opened it up, gave a little opening speech. They're going to take a vote on whether to hold Dr. Fauci in contempt of Congress. And then Gary Peters, the ranking Democrat, the top-ranked Democrat, you're the ranking member when you are the top member of the opposing of the party that's not in the majority at the moment. Gary Peters, by the way, is the guy not running for re-election in the U.S. Senate in Michigan, which is what leaves that open seat that Mike Rogers is going to occupy when he beats Abdul El-Sayed. So there's that. But anyway, in his remaining time in Congress, Senator Peters is going to run interference for Dr. Fauci, which the Democrats must do. They have to. Dr. Fauci must be protected. His reputation must be coddled because his ruin is their ruin. If he goes down, if he is cast onto the ash heap of discredited people, you know who goes with him? An entire political party, an entire media culture that lifted him up as some kind of oracle. So lots of his isn't the only reputation that's on the chopping block. So I'll pop into that hearing room here in a second. I got some folks been waiting during the news. 866-660-5759. We are in Frisco. Tim, hey, Mark Davis, welcome. How are you?
17: Mark.
7: Hey.
17: Mark.
7: Howdy.
17: Very important information I need to mention to you before I get to my question about Jerry Hallowell.
7: Yeah. All right. So some politics, some Spice Girls. It's the Mark Davis Show. Go.
17: All right. So back in the 90s, when I was listening to a guy named Mark Davis on another AM radio station, you announced that Jerry Hallowell was pregnant out of wedlock. Shocker there. And do you remember what you said about her?
7: Huh. Let me see. Well, I'll play the game. So a young pop star, you know, being pregnant out of wedlock has kind of lost its stigma, so it probably didn't knock me out of my chair. Can I ask a question? Was it a societal observation or a stupid joke? Either one was possible.
17: Stupid dad joke.
7: Oh, Lord. Okay. Hey, thanks for the honor of listening so attentively, which I am now about to regret. Okay, Ginger Spice is knocked up in the 90s. What did I say?
17: So you said, and I quote, well, Jerry Hallowell is pregnant, so I guess we know what she wants, what she really, really wants.
7: Yeah, it's not so bad. It could have been way, way worse. All right, let's ramp it up on the significant scale. What else you got?
17: Yeah. So I don't know what that says about me, but that says about you that you've got millions of listeners.
7: It's like, wow. Such is life. We've talked about war, peace, disease, famine, pestilence, elections. And every once in a while, somebody will say, yeah, but what I really remember is, you know, 1997 when you and the crew ate dog ice cream. So, you know, there is that.
17: Right. All right. I love you, man. Anyway. Well,
7: I love you back.
17: So I don't know if you've heard this. Apparently, Paxton is pushing a poll that shows Tallarico has over 51% approval for the Senate, and that this is not a legitimate poll, but Paxton is just sort of pushing this as a scare factor. Do you know anything about this?
7: I do. I mean, there is a lot of polling going on, and much of it is by actual legitimate pollsters. I believe that legitimate being a very, very tricky word these days, meaning a real, not an internal thing, not a political stunt by either side. I've always said that internal polling is really, you know, if let's say you're running against me and I have an internal poll that shows me with a 5-point lead over you, one of two things is true. Either I have a 5-point lead over you or the pollster wants to make me happy. In this particular case, polls showing Tallarico with a lead are real. We can talk about whether we believe them or whether that's going to actually happen, but the polls are real. Is Ken making use of those? Absolutely. In a way, a poll in August that shows Tallarico with a lead is the Paxton campaign kind of likes it, because they can then say, whoa, we got to mobilize. You better give me some money. You better get energized. You better, you know, it's like fighting from behind is kind of an energizing thing. Meanwhile, while Ken's like best friend on the radio, me, is sitting here saying he's totally going to win. There's no way Tallarico's going to win. It's based on belief in Ken, belief in my state, belief in what we are. But they kind of don't like that because like, hey, could you shut up about that? Because you might make people overconfident. So my overly long answer is it's not something the Paxton campaign invented. The poll is real. We can talk about whether we believe it or not, but it was a real polling organizations. But very, very predictably and wisely, I would say, the Paxton campaign is looking at that and saying, hey, see that Tallarico lead? You want to see that on November 3rd? No? Then contribute to me, organize for me, walk blocks with me, do a phone bank with me. Good campaign tactic by Ken.
17: I think that's a good answer. I do think it's going to be close. I think your confidence is not overconfidence, but no, I do think, you know, this is the Texas is always the unicorn for the Democrats, and you have two very flawed candidates, but I still have faith that Texas is going to make the right decision, but I do believe it's going to be maybe closer than any of us think.
7: It's funny. People ask me this all the time. What do you think? Well, you don't ask me to predict margins in August. I don't know. It might be 1%. It might be a fraction of 1%. It might be 7 or anything in between. Tim, thank you for literally all of the above. Two flawed candidates. Okay. Paxton's flaws are, a flaw is something that is kind of an attribute of yours or something that is your fault or whatever. Let's talk about obstacles. Let's talk about drawbacks. Talk about challenges. On the Paxton list, you have some of the personal stuff and you have some of the legal struggles, all of which have amounted to naught, but it's not, you know, not anything you want to have campaigns running ads about you containing. So you've got that. So you have those things that might be suppressive to the vote for some people. Those are Paxton's challenges he needs to overcome. Tallarico's challenges are that he's wrong about everything. So I will take Paxton's challenges over Tallarico's challenges in Texas any day. All right, this was moments ago. Rand Paul is trying to get going here. And start this vote on the contempt of Congress citation there at the Senate Homeland Security Committee. And as he gets going, the ranking Democrat, Gary Peters, calls they move to table it so that it just doesn't happen.
18: The committee will now proceed to consideration of an original resolution authorizing the President of the Senate to certify to the United States Attorney for the District of Columbia the committee's report concerning Dr. Anthony Fauci's refusal to answer questions required by committee subpoena.
19: Mr. Chairman, I move the motion is to be tabled.
7: Here we go.
18: This motion to table is intended to avoid accountability. We only have one question, whether to hold a witness responsible for his contempt towards Congress. The witness had many chances to answer the questions pertinent to our investigation, and he made his decision 111 times. I will oppose this motion and urge my colleagues to do the same. The clerk will call the roll.
19: Mr. I want to comment on the motion, Mr. Chairman. Mr. Chairman, I move to table this resolution until the chairman commits to abiding by the Senate rules, practice, and laws that address attempt of Congress. Under the Senate rules, longstanding practice, as well as the U.S. Code, following a committee vote, the full Senate must vote to determine whether to refer a resolution of contempt of Congress to the Department of Justice. The Senate as a body, not an individual member, must make that decision. Given that Chairman Paul has indicated he may attempt to bypass this process, which is required by Senate rules and precedent, members of this committee should move to table this resolution until we can be assured by the chairman that he will not take action that weaken the Senate's and this committee's ability to conduct oversight in the future.
18: The clerk will call the roll.
20: Second the motion.
21: Senator Johnson.
22: No.
21: Senator Langford.
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21: Senator Scott.
22: No.
21: Senator Hawley.
22: No.
21: Senator Moreno.
7: These are the Republicans, obviously.
21: Senator Ernst. Senator Moody. Senator Peters.
22: Yes.
21: Senator.
7: Democrat time.
21: Hassan.
23: Yes.
21: Senator Blumenthal.
24: Yes.
21: Senator Fetterman.
22: Yes.
7: John.
21: Senator Kim.
24: Yes.
21: Senator Gallego.
22: Yes, by proxy.
21: Senator Slotkin.
22: Yes, by proxy.
21: Senator Paul.
18: No.
7: And there we are. So much for that, the attempt to table. All right, 866-660-5759. Dan, Mark Davis, welcome. How you doing?
0: Hi, Mark. Hey, Mark, thank you. Yeah. We already know that Fauci is a weasel and has no credibility. So all of this at this point is, I think, is silly, you know, on Congress's part, I'm sorry, Senate's part. But I think there's really valid reasons why Fauci should not say anything, is that, I know this hasn't escaped you, he's still liable for state charges.
7: Yep. The Florida Attorney General, I think it was on Hannity, I got to go find that, was talking about we're moving forward with state charges. This is happening.
0: Yes, and it's like, you know, and like my son, an attorney, when he's defending, say, a drug crime, and the state offers a deal, say, immunity or whatever, he has to make sure that the feds aren't sitting in the wings waiting to grab it.
7: Mm-hmm.
0: You know, they have, so for them to do this, you know, and it's going to make them look silly when they find them in contempt, and it's going to be appealed. Congress is going to look silly when the Supreme Court says you guys should have known better than this. It makes them look bad, and they're going to overturn it.
7: Yeah, it's distinctly possible. It is one of my favorite words of the year. There is an aspect of it that's performative. Thanks. There's an aspect of it that is political theater. But you know, I never use the term political theater dismissively. If it's designed to be something to be absorbed by the public, where it gets them to think, does Anthony Fauci deserve to be held in contempt of Congress? And a lot of times the answers to this break down into whether you like Anthony Fauci or not. And if you do, then you don't think he deserves it. And if you don't, then you do think he deserves it. So being me, I try to slice and dice these things. I mean, you know who I like and who I don't like. I wear that on my sleeve. But let's really drill down. The Rand Paul core argument is that Fauci's preemptive pardon from President Biden eliminates the risk of self-incrimination, so the privilege does not apply. What Dan just said, what I said while Fauci was testifying is, hello, state charges. A federal pardon protects you from federal charges. It doesn't protect you from the Attorney General of Florida. Or the Attorney General of Texas, if Ken Paxton discovers something else he wants to do. It's tricky. And it's going to be interesting to see what happens here. And let me take, in fact, it's a good opportunity to take a pause, get caught up, and see what is underway, and see what, and well, all the while welcoming your thoughts, 866-660-5759, on whether this contempt of Congress thing is going to fly, whether it matters, which is, you know, there isn't, I've heard from some folks who say Fauci stands ruined. He stands reputationally ruined. Let that take the W and move on. It's not a terrible point. And I'm not one to pile on when it's counterproductive. Have we reached the law of diminishing returns here? I don't think we have, because if for every person who's like had it up to their eyeballs with Fauci, it's like, okay, I get it. He's a weasel. He's a liar. He's a scoundrel. Okay, I get it. For every one person like that, there's at least one person who's like awakening from slumber and going, huh? I thought he was a good guy, and learning otherwise. 8:22.
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7: Hey, it's Mark Davis. 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
1: 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Little Lenny Kravitz at 8:25. 866-660-5759. All right, before we get to Trump on Fox and Friends this morning, and of course it is the morning of the beginning of the Lindsey Graham funeral activities and the whole program. National Cathedral, under the Capitol Rotunda, later this morning, National Cathedral in Washington this afternoon, and his native South Carolina tomorrow. He talked about that for a couple of minutes, some nice things about Lindsey. And then on Fox and Friends, they asked him about, of course, got a couple of big visitors, big fans of Lindsey from around the world. That would be Bibi Netanyahu in Israel and Vladimir Zelensky in Ukraine. Oh, they love them some Lindsey. And they asked President Trump about maybe some intel that Bibi Netanyahu is
7: sliding in front of Trump's desk in order to get him to ramp up against Iran, like Trump needs, you know, further prodding to ramp up against Iran. A lot of the gathering sentiment is that, listen, if you found yourself thinking or talking to somebody who says, not that America should lighten up, pull back, pull out, or just anything like that, but just kind of take a momentary step aside and let Israel do the Israel thing, because they just don't care. They just, listen, you want to, you know, bring her onto its knees? You want to turn what's left of that country into rubble? We'll do it. So, listen, if we're all, you know, tongue-tied and war hesitant, they're not. So why not just let them? Listen, if we got a job to finish, hashtag finish the job, they'll do it. We'll take a look at that here in a minute. John Thune with Hannity. And when last we joined John Thune, he was hemming and hawing and telling us that the reason that he doesn't want to do the talking filibuster and get the SAVE Act passed, or is it number one, he doesn't think they, quote, have the votes. Hey, you're the leader. Get the votes. And the other thing, of course, it's the Democrats' fault.
4: The Democrats, this is something that they're salivating over the opportunity to have, is a talking filibuster. So
7: name one Democrat who's talked about the talking filibuster. Name one Democrat that has said, we really want the talking filibuster. The fiction that Thune weaves is that the Democrats would be able to deliver all kinds of amendments and have all kinds of floor time. Yeah, indeed they would. And it would be against the SAVE Act. You know how much video we could compile? You know how many servers we could fill with video hours of Democrats opposing the SAVE Act? What John Thune is terrified by is it would also feature Mike Lee of Utah talking about the SAVE Act. Rick Scott of Florida talking about the SAVE Act. Courageous Republicans who actually want it. That's why he doesn't.
4: Well, that isn't the best path in my view. And frankly, I don't think we probably have the votes in the Senate among Republicans even to get on a talking filibuster.
7: Get them. Be a leader. Get them or embarrass those who fail. It's called being a leader.
4: But I do think we have a possibility through budget reconciliation to get some
5: of
4: this done.
5: If you could go either way, are you as leader, are you trying to work with the rest of the Senate to get it done?
4: We are. And I think, you know, we've had it up now. It was a pending business in the Senate for over 2 weeks, late February, early March. We had five votes on it. We have voted on photo ID. We voted on photo ID and citizenship to register. We voted on the entire SAVE Act two different times. And we also voted on no boys and girls sports. So we've had five votes, portions of or all of the Save America Act. The problem we have is we have no Democrats. The Democrats block voted against it, in spite of the fact that there are at least a dozen Democrats, and I have the quotes, who have come out publicly and said they're for photo ID, but when they actually got a chance to put up or shut up on the floor of the Senate, they all voted no.
5: Let's talk about the radicalization of this Democratic Party. Graham Platner now is a replacement. El Sayed in Michigan. I call him six-gender Tellerico in Texas. Good luck there. And, of course, by championing the rights of biological men to have access to abortion, and God is non-binary. Not things I thought we'd be debating in such an important midterm election year.
4: Correct. And they are so far out of the mainstream. And you look at Texas, for example, and Tallarico and some of those positions. I mean, it's like, where is this coming from? This is a Democrat Party that has really lost its identity. They have moved so far left. And, of course, you've got, you know, people who are openly out there espousing and endorsing socialism, which is why you have the Democrat Socialists of America now.
7: We do. And, you know, talking about parties that are struggling with their identity, it's not that we are struggling. The Republican Party has found its new identity. It is a MAGA identity. It is a Trump-centric identity. It is an energized and mobilized and inspired identity that you're either on board with or you're not. And at the moment, we have a Senate Majority Leader who, on one of the most important issues of the day, is not. All right, so let's hop into the newsroom. When we come back, before we get to Trump on Fox and Friends talking about some Iranian stuff and other things, as you heard John Thune talk about budget reconciliation and some other possible way that the SAVE Act might be dragged across the finish line, how exactly would that work? What really would it mean? I'll unpack it for you next. Mark Davis, 8:30, Nikki Whaley in the newsroom. 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
8: This is Hugh Hewitt for townhall.com. Reliable reports from a variety of sources confirm President Trump had ordered a major escalation of combat with Iran for this past weekend, only to call it off Saturday night. President Trump knows the Islamic Revolutionary Guard Corps lies and that they cheat. There's no reason to believe that they'll not lie and cheat again. It is who they have always been. Since the revolution in 1979, the Iranian regime's negotiators have fooled both Presidents Carter and Obama in comprehensive fashion. Other presidents to some degree, but they have never fooled Donald Trump, until this past weekend at least. Can we still pull a win out against the terrorist regime in Tehran? Yes. But only the president can do that. Not our allies, not his advisors, certainly not the legacy media. President Trump has been surprising and indeed startling his critics for nearly a dozen years in politics. I'm hoping he has at least one more huge surprise in store. I'm Hugh Hewitt.
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7: 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All right, we're going to unpack something here as July gets ready to turn into August. It's called Mark's 8-Track Player, Summer of 76. Some of it maybe you've heard, some of it maybe not. Artists you know, albums you probably had but have forgotten about. Summer of 76 was the fourth album by these boys, Aerosmith. The album was Rocks, gave it Back in the Saddle. This is Combination. You know, like every once in a while, the Beatles would let Ringo sing a song? On this one, Joe Perry got the vocal. Combination. 866-660-5759. Now, I mean, that's funny. When we uncork Mark's 8-track player case from 1976, you're going to find a lot of stuff that maybe I bought at the actual store. But more often than not, you could get blank 8-tracks. I mean, you've always been able to get blank things. You could get blank CDs. You could get blank cassettes, blank 8-tracks. And what you then do is borrow everybody else's albums and make your own. And the thing about the 8-tracks is they came in, I guess, roughly, I remember one length of an 8 of a blank 8-track was 42 minutes. And does that make sense? Is that divisible by 4? I guess so. That was like, you know, 10 minutes and 30 seconds per track. Because what would happen is you would start to, on Aerosmith's Rocks, you start with Back in the Saddle, then Last Child, then Rats in the Cellar. Somewhere in the middle of Rats in the Cellar, your thing is going to go chugump. Because when it changes track, it changes track. And if you play that thing a million times, you remember from your own brain and your own ear where in the song the blank 8-track chugump changed from track 1 to track 2. So, explain this to your kids. All right, let me explain to you some of what is going to happen with regard to the SAVE Act. This is a tricky road to follow. It is made trickier by the lack of leadership in the Republican Party in the United States Senate. You know by now that SAVE is an acronym, Safeguard American Voter Eligibility. And all it does is require documentary proof of U.S. citizenship, passport, birth certificate, certain real ID to register to vote in federal elections. Prove that you are a citizen. And the other thing, you have to prove that you're you, a photo ID. It also pushes states to clean non-citizens from voter rolls. So imagine these bold, shocking, radical things that the SAVE Act proposes. That you should be a citizen. They should know that you are you. And if you're not a citizen, you shouldn't be on the voter rolls in your state. We hold 53 Senate seats. Republicans do. Under normal rules, a lot of bills need 60 votes to end the debate, that's called cloture, and defeat the filibuster. Democrats uniformly oppose it, so it falls short. That's why John Thune, as I played moments ago, well, the Democrats are just drooling at the prospect of the talking filibuster because they'd be able to, you know, command the floor for a couple of hours apiece, you know, with all kinds of amendments. Oh, really? Yeah, when has Schumer said he wants to do that? When has Mark Kelly of Arizona, you know, said he wants to do that? When has Dick Durbin said that he wants to do that? They never have because they don't. Because they know that it would just be, here's that word again, horrible optics. Because they would be speaking against something 80% of America wants. So, how can we do this? How could it possibly happen? 60 votes the normal way would involve convincing enough Democrats, that would be like 7, to join it. And that's not going to happen. Budget reconciliation. Simple majority path, 51 votes. How would that work? You structure key pieces of the SAVE Act as conditions on federal funding or grants to states, like money for election systems or real ID that's only available if states adopt the citizenship rules. Reconciliation bills that are limited to budget-related items can then pass with a simple majority and cannot be filibustered. Oh, okay, that's cool. Now, since this is something we're trying to do that we want to do that's good, we tend to think positively about it. It is one of those things. It's one of those quirks. It's a bit. It's a gimmick. oh, if we can phrase it as something budgetary, we don't need to do the filibuster. Well, okay, everything cost money. Can't anything be framed as a budgetary matter? Yep. Well, okay. Then how, in this particular case, for a positive purpose, let's do that. The House has already advanced a framework with billions in related spending attachments. Now, the Senate parliamentarian has to greenlight this under what's called the Byrd Rule, named after Senator Robert Byrd. And so that's one of the most actively discussed workarounds. And then let's address the talking filibuster. This is the Mike Lee idea, and I like this too. You bring the bill to the floor, and you refuse to end debate, and you refuse to go home until it passes. The way it used to be in the Senate, if you were against something, you had to actually hold the floor and speak continuously. So if the Democrats were to stop or run out of speakers or pass smooth out on the blue carpet of the Senate floor, Republicans can then force a simple majority vote. Thing is, that requires near total Republican unity, the constant presence of 51 senators, a majority. And there's still such a person as Lisa Murkowski. There's still such a person as Tom Tillis. I'd like to think even Cornyn would not thwart this. Leadership's been skeptical because it's kind of grueling, kind of unpredictable. Senator Mike Lee of Utah says the popularity of the bill would eventually force Democrats to either fold or compromise, and wouldn't it be wonderful to see either of those things actually happen. All right, there's another way to go. That's called nuke the filibuster. A simple majority can change Senate procedures so that legislation only needs 51 votes. Filibuster is not in the Constitution. It's just a rule. The filibuster is not unconstitutional. I mean, we can have it or not have it. So we've had it for a while. How about not having it? This is where you get to, it's a gut check. It's a gut check. If we got rid of the filibuster, all of a sudden, we as Republicans would be able to pass on a simple majority all kinds of things that we have wanted to do for years. Wouldn't that be awesome? Now, you know, the flip side of that is, when Democrats regain power, that's when the filibuster becomes something that we have enjoyed, because it takes 60 votes to do stuff, so that means we can stop some of their craziness. We would then be less able to stop some of their craziness. So it comes at a cost. It comes with a risk. Is it one you're willing to take? I am. Because if we took that risk and nuked the filibuster, Republicans would suddenly be able to pass all kinds of really good things. The American people would say, hey, those are really good things. We like what those Republicans are doing. Now, would it be unanimous? Of course not. Nothing ever is. But there'd be enough people in the mushy middle, the independents, blah, blah, blah, who would say, wow, you know, as soon as that filibuster disappeared, Republicans got to do actual good things. Maybe we should elect more of those guys and gals. Would the danger still exist? Would the risk still be present? Yes. Then in the case of a regained Democrat majority, they'd be able to give us all kinds of things. Statehood for D.C. and Puerto Rico, 23 people on the Supreme Court, or at least move in those directions. Well, you feeling confident in the strength of your ideas? I am. I would nuke the filibuster tomorrow. So, there we are. Mike Lee, a hero through all of this, he is correct. Passage is possible if we change the process or change the tactics. Talking filibuster, reconciliation, rules change. And Lee has repeatedly argued for staying on the floor till it passes, and certainly argued against the notion of going on a lengthy recess right now. So God bless Mike Lee. So there we are. There's your SAVE Act 101 for Tuesday, July 28th. 866-660-5759. Shall we have our cubes sighting? There are few people around who are just more interesting than Cuban. He's right on a lot of things, wrong on some things. Everybody thinks he's considering running for office. I don't believe that for one minute. This is kind of like Oprah running for office. And I don't mean they have shared beliefs. They do have some. But I mean that here's what you have to know. Running for office, being an actual member of Congress, being in the actual Senate, is drudgery of the highest order. Is it kind of a rush? That kind of power, that kind of attention, that kind of, listen, a heart for service. Absolutely. It's not all, you know, ooh, dig me, my ego, my power, I lord over you. No. That's for some people, clearly. Fauci, who's not even elected. But here's what I mean by that. The notion that Oprah was going to run for president or anything. Are you high? You think she's going to give up life led on her terms with all that money, days spent doing whatever she wants? And Cuban has the same privilege. He has earned it. Oprah and Cuban, they make squillions of dollars and have earned every dime they've made through their talents, through their exploits, and as such are living life completely on their terms. The minute you offer yourself up for elected office, your hand is out all the time. You don't have to pander. Trump doesn't. It's working out well for him. But you're a servant to the, which is a noble, wonderful thing to be. Please, it's great. That's the heart for service that makes me so greatly respect, you know, the people like, you know, Brandon Gill, my congressman. Other members of Congress agree or disagree. I have a respect for public service and running for elected office. It's a good, high-minded thing to do. Once you're there, you can either be right on issues or wrong on issues. But to do it, there's an inherent calling in that I have a residual respect for. If you have billions of dollars and every day your time is your own, there's no way in the world you're going to mortgage that, unless you're Trump and you've just got a burning desire to do that. I don't perceive any of that from Cuban. Certainly didn't perceive any of that from Oprah. So just know, neither one of these people are ever going to run for any kind of big, important office. So somebody asked Cubes about men in women's sports. And again, Cubes a smart guy. There's only one answer to this question. No, absolutely not. Absolutely not. This is on Stephen A. Smith. It's on Stephen A. Smith. Cuban and Stephen A. Smith. That's an episode worth consuming. So, yeah. And here's how that went, as Mark Cuban addressed men in women's sports, which obviously, with any human brain, should be a hard no.
11: The whole sports, trans sports issue, you know, it's like the old Willie Horton thing. My attitude is, if there's a trans athlete, no matter what side, you let the opponent, whether it's an individual sport or a team sport, you let them decide if they wanted to compete against.
7: What? Okay, hey, we're about to force feed a man onto your girls' volleyball team. Let's let the girls decide how this. No. The grown-ups, the people with brain stems, have to say no and stop this at its root. You don't put people on the spot and make them force them to solve the situation.
11: Not if they feel they can win. If they feel it's not fair, it's up to them.
7: That's a ridiculous answer. It gets worse.
11: To make it just a national issue, so that if you weren't supporting the fewer than 10 trans athletes in the NCAA, then, you know, you weren't a good person. People aren't ready for that yet.
7: Okay. Now this sounds like a moment of good from Mark Cuban, where he does say that it was wrong, is wrong, to force feed this down the public, to force feed this, to make everybody, you're a terrible person if you don't agree with us on this. So, right. But you notice that he seems to be saying, you got not yet, like they're moving too fast.
11: And you've got to meet people where they are. We've taken this country so far in race relationships, and attitudes towards LGBTQ. It takes time. You can't just force it down people's throat. And instead of trying to get it where the people who are being disadvantaged and being discriminated against are helped, they wanted to make it a campaign issue. Focus on helping the people, not using them to keep them.
7: So it's like civil rights. It's like the progress we've made on other issues in civil rights and enlightenment. We just need a little more time to get people comfortable with the notion of a dude spiking a volleyball at 100 miles an hour into your daughter's face. Mark, not a good moment for Cubes. But I can't not like the guy. I still love that the championship he helped get us in 2011 with the Mavs. 8:53. 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Hey, it's Mark Davis. It's summer in Texas. 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
3: In 1796, George Washington made one of the most consequential decisions in American history. He chose not to seek a third term as president. So why does that matter? Because America was not built on permanent rulers. It was built on ordered liberty. Faith teaches that authority is a stewardship, not a possession. Leaders are accountable to God for how they use power. And why does that still matter today? Because republics survive when leaders respect limits and citizens defend them. Washington's lesson still stands. A republic is preserved when power has limits, and public service remains a duty to God and country, not a path to personal.
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14: With SRN News, I'm John Scott. An escalation of wildfire activity in Western Canada.
15: British Columbia has declared a state of emergency as a wildfire continues to race through Western Canada, forcing more than 20,000 people to evacuate from communities along Okanagan Lake. An undetermined number of homes have been destroyed. Officials say more than 100 wildfires are burning across the province, with nearly half of them out of control. And they say the hot, windy weather, along with a prolonged drought, could threaten more communities. I'm Donna Water.
14: Iran warning it will not reopen the Strait of Hormuz unless the U.S. meets 6 demands, including lifting sanctions and withdrawing military forces from around the country. Iran's demands come as Tehran and Oman attempt to finalize an arrangement governing shipping through the Strait of Hormuz. This is SRN News.
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0: If you're listening today, this is not a show you're going to want to miss. All right, welcome to the show. I'm Kenny Michaels. This is Striking Gold. The number to get me live, phone lines are now on here in studio. The amazing Wendy, as usual, is handling calls. Go ahead and call in at 888-961-0222. That's the number to get me live. I'm Kenny Michaels, the Brad Pitt of precious metals. Or you can go to kennysgoldquiz.com. Here we go, here we go, here we go. Listen very carefully. The war is on. Now, you think I'm talking about Iran. I'm not. The war is on between China and the United States about gold. There's a battle. It's a good battle. It's a positive battle. But the battle is on. China bought 15 tons of gold in the month of July. Okay? They are desperately trying to pass the U.S. as the country with the most gold. Now, as someone who owns gold, I love this news because, as I've said before on this show, as much as I'm proud to be an American, and you know, proud to be an American, because at least I know I'm free. I should be singing, proud to know the Chinese, because my IRA is soaring, because I'm in gold. So at the end of the day, I don't care who the winner's going to be. I'm rooting. I just have my popcorn, and I'm watching the movie. Either Trump's going to do it or China's going to do it. Now, here's some big announcements I'm going to make. First of all, a publication called MoneyWire, which is something I read a lot, says China even buys gold when there's a dip. And they said the reset of gold, meaning the repricing in China, has already happened. It's already happening, they're saying. That's great news if your IRA is in physical gold and silver. When Bank of America heard that, they said, August will be a very tough month for stocks. Great for gold. Let's go. Let's go. And our president, as you know, is a very big gold fan, right? And so recently there was a video out when Trump held up the World Cup trophy. You know that it's a trophy with a soccer ball on top, right? And it's in all gold. And someone gave it to President Trump to look at, hold in his hand. Trump made a comment about that. Listen to this.
1: There's nothing like gold, and there's nothing like solid gold.
0: There's nothing like gold. There's nothing like solid gold. Praise you, Mr. President. Praise you, praise you, praise you. Now, Trump also tweeted, this is an exact quote by your president. He said, remember, he who holds the gold makes the rules. If your IRA is in gold, the government plays by your rules because you hold the gold. If you're in stocks, you play by their rules. He who holds the gold makes the rules. Because when you take your RMDs, when you pull money out of your retirement account and you're in gold, you pay a lot less to Uncle Sam, right? So if you're in gold, the government plays by your rules. If you're in paper, you play by their rules. Do you understand what I'm saying? Okay. So he who holds the gold makes the rules. It's that simple. And the funniest part about all this is that country after country after country are buying up physical gold and silver. and waiting to see what happens between China and the U.S. as to who's going to reprice it first. Who cares? Just let it get repriced. Because the minute that happens, boom, your IRA hits the roof. Boom. Like a SpaceX rocket ship. Boom. Okay? And your money in the bank? Yeah, let's talk about that. What a scam money in the bank is. What a scam. Hi, I'm with Bank of America. Open a six-month CD here. We'll give you 4%. So you get suckered into that. You open up a stinking CD, and then the bank says, okay, we're going to give you 4%. You go home thinking you hit Powerball, when in fact, at the end of the year, they send you a tax form for the 4%. You go to your accountant. You give it to your accountant. Say, hey, I earned this interest. The accountant says, okay, well, on that interest, you only made 1% because you got to pay tax on the other 3%. What a scam. But in gold, that shiny stuff, you know, you heard what President Trump said. It's beautiful. There's nothing like gold, solid gold. That's what he said. That's what he said. And there is no tax form. What a beautiful thing. What a beautiful thing. When you own gold at home, it sits in your safe and it shines and gleams and shines and gleams, transfers to your heirs with no government involvement. As it goes up, it just goes up in your safe. There's no tax form. Nobody hands you a tax form. That's the beauty of gold. 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Right now. You call somebody right now. 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You know what happens. Okay, you fill out two or three questions. Nobody fails the quiz. My one-year-old grandson takes the quiz and he passes it. So nobody fails the quiz, right? So you go on kennysgoldquiz.com. You answer two or three questions. Hit finish, submit, close, whatever it says. I didn't design it. Don't yell at me, whatever the button says. All I'm telling you is when you're done on that website, it will come to my email. When it comes to my email, you know what happens. You got it. You got it. You better be showered and look good on the other end of the phone, because the best looking guy in radio is going to call you and go, hi there. This is Kenny Michaels, host of the show Striking Gold. You went online looking for some information. How can I help you? And no, it's not going to be AI. It's not going to be a robot. It's going to be me. So go to kennysgoldquiz.com. Okay, you can call Golden Crest Metals, 888-406-6222. Now, if you want to get me live on air right now, you want to call in about buying gold and silver, this is the most exciting time you can imagine for physical metals. Our president is always talking about gold and China. China is on its way to possibly surpassing the U.S. as the country with the most gold. The race is on. And the winner? Gold. You know how when they race, like in the Olympics, you know, and they run the, what is it, the 50 meters, 60? I don't even know what I'm doing here, but you know what I mean. You know what I mean, a race, right? And they're running around the track, running around, and there goes, there, that's it. There's China in the U.S., China in the U.S., and China in the chasing the little gold ball. China in the U.S., China in the U.S., they're running. When they cross the finish line, the checkered flag goes up. The winner is... gold! Not China, not the U.S. The winner is gold. And that's what we're seeing right now. China's going crazy with gold. China, according to MoneyWire, the reset of gold and silver in China is underway. Wow! No wonder my retirement account is exploding. Oh, by the way, last week you saw the crash of the market, right? You saw how the stock market tumbled. What was it, 1,200 points or something? Woo! How much money did you lose last week? Please call in right now, 888-961-0222. That's the number to get me live. The amazing Wendy's on phones. Call in right now and tell me how much money you lost last week. I want to know. I want to know how much money you lost last week. And I also want to know, do you trust Wall Street? Do you trust them? If the answer is no, I have a second question. So call in right now, 888-961-0222, and tell me if you trust Wall Street. I want to know. I want to know. And be honest. Be honest, right? Because I'm going to play a video soon for you about Wall Street. And when you hear it, if you trust Wall Street, you're not going to believe what you're going to hear. And if you don't trust Wall Street, you're about to do the Fred Sanford thing. You know, from Sanford and Son, the show when he grabs the chest and he goes, Elizabeth, honey, I'm coming to join you. How much do you trust Wall Street? That's what I want to know. If your answer is I don't, my question to you is, do you always give your money to people you don't trust? Now, think about it. I'm not trying to be insulting. I'm not insulting. I'm just asking, right? If I don't trust somebody, I'm not going to give them a couple $100,000 and go, here, hold this for me. Seriously? Now, this, what I'm about to ask next is, has nothing to do with your religious beliefs, but here's a question. Do you trust God? Do you trust God? If the answer is yes, well, that's good, because he's, what you don't know about God is this. He is also a financial advisor. Right? We all have, you know, I don't have a financial advisor because I think they're a waste of money. However, some people have a financial advisor. And your financial advisor puts you in paper. If you're in stocks, you're playing by the government's rules. If you're in gold, you set the rule. The government plays by your rules. Do you understand? You can either play by their rules or they can play by your rules. He who holds the gold makes the rules. Well, God is a financial advisor. You don't believe me? I can prove it. I can prove it. He's not in a leisure suit like the guy at Schwab. He's not like that. All you got to do is open the Bible, and it says gold will give you divine wealth and divine peace. Wow, your spiritual financial advisor, the man himself, is saying, hey, if you move to gold, you'll have divine wealth and divine peace. There you go. Bank of America says gold's going to be the big winner here. What do they know? Well, they know the same thing I know. China and the U.S. are battling it out. Now I have some news about silver. Ready for this? Ready for this? Startup Fortune, which is another financial website I read, says that Wall Street is saying to expect silver to hit 150 by the end of the year. That's tripling. Woo! Tripling. So China and the U.S., there's a gold ball going around the track. China and the U.S. are chasing the gold ball like this. Chasing it, chasing it, chasing it. It's the Olympics. And they're chasing. And they're going around the track and they're running to see who's going to reprice gold first. And they're chasing and Trump is saying to Xi, ha-ha, I got you. And Xi is saying, ha-ha, I'm ahead. And they're running. And bam, they cross the finish line. The winner is my IRA, because I'm in gold. What I'm trying to tell you here is that the battle is on. You benefit from the battle. Do you understand that? Okay, Bank of America now saying, according to Startup Fortune, saying that Wall Street is saying, Wall Street of all places, is saying to expect silver to triple by the end of the year. You're talking 150 for silver. You want to wait till it triples and buy it? Well, you can, but you're going to get a lot less silver. Okay? I said, what was it, 3 months ago? I said, the Lone Ranger knew something that the rest of us didn't. When I was a little boy, the Lone Ranger used to say, hi-oh, silver, and away! I didn't know he was talking about his horse. How did I know that? I didn't know that. I had no idea. Now I know I was right. Even as a little boy, he wasn't talking about his horse. He was talking about silver. And now Wall Street has said, expect silver to triple by end of the year. Okay? So keep that in mind. All right, we have a gold miner this week, so we're going to bring him on. We're going to go to line one. Let's talk to Anthony. Anthony, welcome to the show.
2: Oh, it's a pleasure to be here.
0: Well,
2: great to talk to you, Kenny.
0: Well, sir, it's a pleasure to have you, and congratulations, by the way, on being this week's gold miner. I try to have a gold miner every week. Some days I have so much data I don't have time, but I squeezed you in here, so I congrats on that. So what I'm going to do, I'm going to do a very tough thing right now, Anthony. I'm going to shut my mouth, which is the hardest thing for me to ever do, and allow you to tell us your story. Go ahead, brother.
2: My story is back in 2015 or so, you know, I switched my IRA from a 401k IRA into a gold IRA without doing my homework. Like, you know, I was really foolish for that. And I'll tell you, it was like about $150,000. So I got it all transferred in, and I looked at my balance about, let's say, a month later, and it was down to $90,000. I called my representative, and he told me, "Oh, that's just the melt value. You know, your other coins will add up to that amount if when you go to sell." So, like, you know, I waited at least until I figured I'd wait until gold would go up, and it was a long time. Then I had when finally it did start going up, I made my money back plus $50,000. And that is my story, my friend.
0: Yeah, yeah. And so you ended up using Golden Crest Metals, is that right?
2: That is right. And I did my homework on other companies, and fool me once, shame on you. Fool me twice, shame on me, and I'm not being fooled with this company. I did my homework with you guys, 5-star ratings, and I found your show by chance out here. Comes on Saturdays and Sunday mornings. So even though it's a rerun on Sunday, I still listen to you. I love listening to you.
0: Well,
2: you do a
0: you.
2: Great job, and you're awesome.
0: Yeah, some stations run my show again a second day, which kind of cool of them. Thank them for that. So one of the things I want to ask is, so you heard my show. You probably thought I was crazy. I am. I'm a little nuts. But you probably thought I was somewhat crazy. But here's my question. When you called Golden Crest to move a retirement account, how was that process?
2: Oh, the process was awesome. No pressure. They asked if I wanted to make sure I wanted to do this. I said yes. And the customer service is outstanding. My advice to anybody who's on the fence about switching to a gold or precious metals IRA, go with Golden Crest Metals. They're the real deal.
0: You know what? I really appreciate that. I'm big on them. I love Golden Crest Metals. They have the best reputation industry-wide. Anthony, that's great to hear, and I'm glad my show drove you to the right place. That's the name of the game, is to educate. I love to hear that. Real quick, how much free silver? I know that they give out free silver for everybody that comes off the Good Looking Kenny Michaels show. How much free silver did you end up with, sir?
2: $9,400. Thanks to you.
0: And now, just so you know, Anthony, Bank of America. Is saying expect silver to go on a major run, and Wall Street is now saying, as of 2 days ago, expect silver to triple to hit over 150 by year end. So imagine just the money you'd make on the free silver. Never mind your investment. That's a separate story. Imagine the money people are making just on the free silver alone if Wall Street's right. Imagine that.
2: I was like, these guys are... what company does that?
0: Yeah, well,
2: and nobody
0: I authorize it because I'm grateful for people that tune into my show, and it's a free gift for me to say thank you. Congrats to you, brother. And by the way, for being this week's gold miner, you are getting a case of Omaha steaks, okay? Courtesy of me and my show. Uh-oh. We're going to ship that out to you. I think there's chicken breasts, hamburger patties, there's bacon wrap fillets, there's hot dogs, and then there's some seasoning in the packet. So you grill it all up, mail me a hot dog, a mustard and onions, please. And other than that, brother, congratulations, and I'm glad Golden Crest took care of you. Thank you.
2: Thank you so much, Kenny.
0: All right, you're brother, the real deal. All right, have a great weekend. Bye-bye. All right, the number to get me live, 888-961-0222. I'm Kenny Michaels. This is Striking Gold. Now, a lot of you are you know, tied up in the stock market, and you hear stories about it's going to crash. There's a lot of signs it's going to crash. There's a lot of cracks in the armor, similar to 2008. You know how bad that was. This is supposed to make that look like Disneyland, supposedly. But I don't like when they have rumors that it's going to crash. And I always ask, how much do you trust Wall Street? I ask that to everybody. Nobody has ever told me I trust it, right? Now, we're going to take a break. How close are we to break? Are we pretty close? Yeah, okay. So after the break, I am going to play something for you. There is a book called Moneyball. Okay, it's called Moneyball. I've read it 3 times. Okay, it's called Moneyball. And the author of that book is a very well-known Wall Street guru. His name is Michael Lewis. And Michael Lewis posted a video, I want to say maybe 3-4 days ago. It was earlier in the week, 3-4 days ago. And he talks about what the stock market is really like. And I'm not going to play it now. I'm going to wait to go to break. Okay. And when we come back from break, we're going to go to that video. And if you're in stocks, if you're in stocks, you are completely in trouble, we'll call it, right? Okay? So, and if you don't believe me, wait till I play the video. So I will get to it after the break. All right. All right. So I started this show by saying he who holds the gold makes the rules. That didn't come from me. That was a tweet from President Trump. He said, remember, he who holds the gold makes the rules. If you're in gold, the government plays by your rules. If you're in stocks, paper, you play by their rules. What do I mean? Well, think about it. If you take money out of your IRA and you're in stocks, you pay a lot of tax. Take it out in gold, you pay a lot less tax. So if you're in gold, if you hold the gold, you make the rules. If they hold the paper, they make the rules. Where do you want to be? I want to be the guy making the rules. I don't want to be the guy following the rules. Does that make sense? Perfect. We're going to take a quick break. I'm Kenny Michaels. 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We'll be right back.
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0: Kenny Michaels. Welcome aboard. The number to get me live, 888-961-0222. That rings here to the studio. And of course, the amazing Wendy is on standby grabbing your call. 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Okay. You better hurry up because China and the U.S. are on a race right now. The race is on. The race is on. Okay. And they're chasing a gold ball around the racetrack. And when they cross the finish line, the winner is gold. And the winner is silver. So hurry up. Hurry up. It's happening. The reset, according to MoneyWire, the reset in China is happening. It's already started. Rumor has it, Trump is almost there. That's what they're saying anyway. So now's the time. Better hurry up. I'm just warning you. And Trump said, he who holds the gold makes the rules. Amen to that. Now, those of you that are Wall Street fans, I'm going to play something for you. And those of you that don't trust Wall Street need to listen to this. If you don't trust Wall Street and you hear what this is, you better be calling Golden Crest Metals and move to gold. He who holds the gold makes the rules. I said when this show started that if you're in gold, the government plays by your rules. If you're in paper, you play by theirs, right? Okay, now, there was a guy who wrote a book. The book is called Moneyball. Okay, some of you may have read it. I've read it three times. And the author is Michael Lewis. If you want to know who Michael Lewis is, he's a very well-known Wall Street guru. Okay, he was recently interviewed about Wall Street, and I want you to hear this right now. So I'm going to play it for you right now. Here we go. Go ahead.
1: What's the headline here? Stock market's rigged. The United States stock market, the most iconic market in global capitalism, is rigged.
0: The most iconic stock market in global capitalism, the United States stock market, is rigged. Woo! It's rigged. It's rigged like an NBA game. It's rigged. The most iconic stock market is rigged. Now I have a question. Does your money go where it's rigged? Or does your money go in something that was digged? Think about it. Think about it. Do you want your money in something that's rigged? Or do you want your money in something that's digged? Can you dig it? Gold is digged out of the ground.
2: I can't tell you how much that gold costs, a lot of money. There's nothing like gold, and there's nothing like solid gold.
0: Hey, thank you, President Trump. You're right. Sit down, President Trump. It's my turn. Listen to me. Do you want to be invested in what's rigged or what's digged? You tell me. You want to have a financial advisor with a leisure suit, or you want to have God as your financial advisor? You want to have your money with someone you don't trust, or you want to have your money with someone you do trust? You want to feel comfortable knowing your money will be there when you need it? Then move to gold. You want to be uncomfortable? Stay in stocks. Yahoo Finance posted an enormous article about that RMDs, that stands for required minimum distributions, that everyone has to take when you have a retirement account at a certain age. I believe it's age 73. It says why RMDs cost retirees far more than they expect. Because the government wants their hands on that pre-tax money. Now you say, what's pre-tax money? Well, your traditional IRA is pre-tax. Your 401k, your 403b, your 457a, your TSP, those are all pre-tax accounts. Your annuity, annuity's a disaster. It's the worst retirement account you could possibly be in. Oh my gosh. Anyway, the government wants the majority of the lion's share when you take out money from a retirement account. Now you say, well, Mr. Michaels, why is that? Well, because you're playing by their rules. You're playing by their rules. They set the rules. But there's a way out. There's a way out, baby. Remember when you go to Disneyland and you go to the haunted house and you walk in that first room and is this room stretching or is it your imagination? That's what they say. And then at the very end, they say there's no windows. There's no doors. It's up to you to find a way out. That's what they say. Now, when you're in stocks, you think there's no way out. There's always my way. You move to gold. Because Trump said, he who holds the gold makes the rules. So when your IRA is holding gold, the government now is playing by your rules. Why do you think they don't want you going to gold? Why do you think the bank doesn't like you taking money out and buying gold? Why do you think your financial guy at Schwab, Fidelity, Edward Jones, whatever, why do you think they don't want you going to gold? Why is it everyone doesn't want you to go to gold? Because when you go to gold, you set the rules. They want to set the rules. They want you to play by their rules. I don't want to play by their rules. I want to play by my rules. It's my money, right? Makes sense, right? So all you got to do is call Golden Crest Metals, 888-406-6222. They're there right now, 888-406-6222, or go to kennysgoldquiz.com. I'm telling you right now, kennysgoldquiz.com is a fabulous place to go. Think about this for a minute. How many websites do you go to? And you men that are listening, don't have a nasty mind, please. So don't go there. I don't go there. How many legit websites do you go to where you see someone as gorgeous as me? Think about it. Think about it. Okay, so it's kind of a treat to go to kennysgoldquiz.com. And then you answer a few questions, comes to my email, and that same good-looking stud calls you up, and here you go. I'll move your IRA, your 401k, whatever you have. Let's move it to gold. China and the U.S., the race is on. This is crazy. The race is on. China is determined to pass the U.S. as the country with the most gold. Did you know that while the U.S. is being distracted by Iran, China is owning the global gold market right now? So, while we're bombing the Ayatollah, China's holding the gold. That's what it's at. And I don't care because my IRA is in gold and I'm killing it. Product matters. You get the right product, you save a lot of money when you take money out. It's a safe haven. It's a lower tax liability. It gives you tremendous growth and gives you divine peace and divine wealth. What more can you possibly ask for? Money in the bank? Well, what's that doing for you? Paying you interest and then you pay tax on the interest. That has to be, I'm sorry, that has to be the biggest scam ever. We're going to give you interest on your money, and then the government says we're going to take most of it back. Well, wait a minute. I'm confused. What Indian givers? Remember when we were kids? You're an Indian giver. You gave that to me yesterday. I once gave a girl a bracelet when I was in third grade, a little cheapo bracelet. I was already selling gold when I was in third grade. But anyway, the point is, I gave a little girl in my classroom one time a gold bracelet. And then a week later, I found out I didn't like her. So I took the bracelet back. She said, "You're an Indian giver." I'm like, "I'm not even Indian. What do you mean? What do you mean?" I didn't know what that meant. Well, think about it. Our government's an Indian giver. The federal banking system, federal, that's the government, federal, gives us interest on our money and the government taketh away. The government gives us money and the government taketh away. They're Indian givers. Now you say, well, that's not nice. Well, I say we're playing by their rules. Not me. Oh, I have money in the bank. Enough to pay my bills. Sure, I have to pay bills. Otherwise, I'll be living in the dark. Right? Won't have internet. Won't have any water. I'll stink. I can't take a shower. My breath will be bad because I can't brush my teeth. So I have to pay bills. If I didn't have bills, I'd be a wealthy man. So, but the bulk of my money is not with people I don't trust. I don't trust the federal banking system. I don't trust Wall Street. But I trust real money. I trust God. This is not a religious thing. Doesn't matter that I'm a Bible reader. Doesn't matter that I'm wearing a cross. I know what I believe. What matters is it says it gives me divine wealth, divine peace. In all the gold and silver I have, both in my retirement account and home, I do have divine wealth and divine peace because I know the money will be there when I need it. I'm 1,000%, I'm actually 10,000% confident that it will be there when I need it. Are you? That's the question. Are you confident that your money will be there when you need it? With everything going on in the world, if you left it where it is, if you have any doubt, get out. Would you rather be invested where it's rigged or where it's digged? Think about it. Gold is natural. It's real money. The stock market is rigged. You don't believe me? Michael Lewis. I'll play it for you again. Here it is.
1: What's the headline here? Stock market's rigged. The United States stock market, the most iconic market in global capitalism, is rigged.
0: The most iconic market in global capitalism is rigged. Oh, my gosh. Well, thank you for that, Mr. Lewis. Appreciate that. I've known it all along. Thank you, sir. However, I'm not invested in what's rigged. I'm invested in what's digged. That's it. And I'm killing it, and you're getting killed. Think about that for a minute. You're getting killed, and I'm killing it. So you can either kill it with me, or you can go get killed by yourself. Your choice. Okay. Wall Street saying silver. I want to spend a little time here on silver. Wall Street is saying expect silver to hit 150 by year end. That's tripling. They said the supply is getting worse and the demand is getting huge. Well, if you sat next to me in economics class in high school, what did we learn? Supply and demand, right? It works everywhere. Works everywhere. Real estate, right? When there's nothing to sell, no homes come up on the market to buy. There's a low supply. But everybody wants to buy a house. So when a house does pop up, what happens? You get 25 offers on it. Everyone's in a bidding war just to get that one sliver of what's available. Well, silver is the same way. There's a low supply and high demand. Electric cars, solar, Southern California Edison, AI development. Everybody wants silver. Okay? So there you have it. And one thing I didn't say earlier, and I want to go back to, when Michael Lewis said that the stock market was rigged, by the way, ladies and gentlemen, this is only the second time in Warren Buffett's investing lifetime that he's turned everything into cash. Now you say, well, why do I care, Mr. Michaels? Well, here's why. The last time Warren Buffett turned everything into cash, there was a crash. Phew! He got his cash before there was a crash. And then he had a bash because he didn't lose in the crash. Got it? Now he is in all cash again. What does that mean? There are 5 articles on the internet right now that says if Buffett has this much, and he has a record $397 billion. Imagine having $397 billion. And then you say, oh, man, that guy ripped me off by 39 cents on the sandwich. No wonder he has $397 billion. No, listen to me. Imagine like if he lost like $400,000. To him, it'd be like me losing $5. Oh, honey, that $400,000 fell out of my pocket. I lost it. Oh, man. Oh, well. $397 billion. Who has that kind of money? Anyway, that's not the point. The point is this. If he's in all cash, he sold all his stock. The last time that happened, we had a crash. That dude is my favorite man. I love Warren Buffett. Never met him. Wish I could. Hope I could. I'd be utterly, honorably, is that a word? I don't even know what I'm saying. Blessed to meet him, right? I would be blessed to meet Warren Buffett. And I hope I get to. But he's in all cash. He reads the market better than anyone. The last time this happened, we had a crash. What does he know? Now you say, well, Mr. Michaels, he could be wrong. He could be. Highly unlikely, but he could be. But I've always followed what Warren Buffett does. He's the largest owner of silver in the world. Did you know that? Largest owner of silver in the world. And silver's about to triple, according to Wall Street. So I just say all this to wake you seniors up and say, look, stop believing everything your stock guy or your Schwab guy says. Please. Because the stock market is rigged. And you should say to your guy, hey, listen, man. Well, first, you call Golden Crest Metals. That's the first thing you do. 888-406-6222. 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Or call Golden Crest Metals. And you have a retirement account, say to Golden Crest, I want to move into gold. Please help me. They do all the work at no charge. Fabulous company. Best gold company anywhere out there by far, hands down. Now listen carefully. When your financial guy says, hey, well, what are you doing? Why are you going to gold? Why are you leaving? You say, because I don't want what's rigged. I want what's digged. Okay? I don't want what's rigged. I want what's digged. I don't want to get killed in taxes. I want to set the rules for my retirement account. Trump said, he who holds the gold makes the rules. That is so true with retirement accounts and cash. So, so, so true. Because when you take a retirement account and you move it into physical gold and silver, when you take money out, if you take it out in metal form, you owe a lot less in tax. Aha, who's making the rules now? Well, if you're in gold, you are. If you're in paper, they are. I don't care how long you've been with your financial advisor, and I want to address something very quickly here. Some people call me and say, well, my son is my financial advisor or my son-in-law. Well, that's nice. And it doesn't change the rules, guys. I don't care if your son, your son-in-law, your daughter-in-law. I don't care if Santa Claus. I don't care who is your financial advisor. At the end of the day, the rules are the rules are the rules are the rules. No matter who your advisor is. Now, he who holds the gold makes the rules. If you move to gold, you make the rules. You stay in paper, they make the rules. So when it's tax time and you got to take money out of your retirement account, what are you going to do? Play by their rules or yours. Doesn't matter who your financial guy is. And if it is family and you have to move your account, you still invite him over for Thanksgiving. You're still going to share the sweet potatoes. The only difference is you'll be sitting in sweeter potatoes than he will be because you're in gold. Have you ever noticed sweet potatoes? You know, they're like orange, right? They're like orangish. But you ever notice when you mix them with like the marshmallow, you know, when you make yams, right? Right? For Thanksgiving, there's a little golden trim around it. You notice it's gold. You notice that? You know, because it's sweet. Being in gold is sweet. And sweet potatoes, when you make them and you do them, they're sweet. And they're gold. Huh. So, Rick, real quick recap of today's show. China and the U.S. are in a massive race right now to reset gold and silver. Xi and Trump are running around the racetrack like this in a circle. They're chasing a gold ball. And they say whoever grabs that gold ball first is the first country to reprice gold. The race is on. The race is on. China is really moving fast. Trump is methodical, right? But they're running around the racetrack. They're running around. They're going to cross that finish line shortly and the checkered flag's going to wave. And the winner is? You want my prediction? I'll give you my prediction. These two countries are racing to reprice gold right now. Right now, Money Wire is saying China's been buying the dip and their reset has begun.

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5: With SRN News, I'm John Scott. A terrorism expert says today's threat landscape is more complex than ever, with a growing number of extremist groups operating across multiple regions. We have more from Bernie Bennett.
6: Colin Clark of the Soufan Center says terrorism has become increasingly diverse, making it harder for law enforcement to track and prevent attacks. Clark says while established groups like Al-Qaeda and Hezbollah remain concerns, newer organizations continue to emerge. He points to Al-Shabaab in Somalia, ISIS-K, and Al-Qaeda affiliates in Africa and Yemen as among the most dangerous threats. Clark defines terrorism as the use of violence to achieve political goals rather than financial gain. Bernie Bennett reporting.
5: The Senate has passed a short-term measure to keep federal agencies funded into early December and avoid a government shutdown during campaign season. The bill will still need to clear the House before it can go to the president. This is SRN News.
4: 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The Answer.
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20: Welcome to This Week on Capitol Hill, your insider's guide to the stories shaping Washington and the world. I'm Tony Perkins.
21: Holding a witness in contempt is a serious thing, and it should be rare. But the contempt power exists for precisely this circumstance. Seeking the truth is not a witch hunt. Accountability is not vengeance. Accountability is what stands between the American people and a repeat of the mistakes and the very real consequences of the past.
20: That was Kentucky Senator Rand Paul, chairman of the Senate Homeland Security Committee, speaking Thursday on the committee's contempt resolution involving Dr. Anthony Fauci. We'll be joined by a member of that committee, Florida Senator Rick Scott. We'll also get an update on the confirmation process for Attorney General nominee Todd Blanche. Meanwhile, on the House side, the Ethics Committee dominated the week's congressional headlines.
22: We have a process. There's a process. The House Ethics Committee does that. We always withhold judgment on this, whether it's Republicans or Democrats. We're consistent because that process plays out. It's due process. They're allowed to make their case. The allegations, the evidence is evaluated, and a jury of their peers, literally, decides that.
20: That was House Speaker Mike Johnson earlier this week. Former Mississippi Congressman Greg Harper, who served two terms on the House Ethics Committee, joins us. And we'll get an update on the Middle East from CBN Middle East Bureau Chief Chris Mitchell. All of that and more coming up on This Week on Capitol Hill.
23: Today's edition of This Week on Capitol Hill is being presented by AARP.
20: Well, on Tuesday, primary races for the House and Senate delivered mixed results as the midterm battle for control of the Congress intensifies. The far left's momentum in Democratic primaries remains strong, with Democratic Socialist of America-backed candidate Abdul al-Sayed winning the Democratic nomination for U.S. Senate in Michigan. On the Republican side, Trump-backed candidates secured their party's nominations in Washington State, Kansas, and Michigan. Joining us now to discuss these races and what they reveal about both parties heading into November and the latest developments from Washington is Newsmax chief Washington correspondent James Rosen. James, welcome back to This Week on Capitol Hill.
0: Great to be back with you. Thank you, Tony.
20: So let's jump right into this. I want to get your main takeaways from Tuesday's primaries.
0: Well, once again, it's we see pitted against each other the different wings or factions within the Democratic Party. And once again, we see the so-called Democratic Socialists ascendant, the win by Dr. Abdul El Said, who is a physician, but who has spent his career as a manager of public health programs, and who favors free universal medicine for all, etc., triumphed over Haley Stevens, an incumbent congresswoman who was backed by an influx of some upwards of $30 million from AIPAC and aligned groups, but who lacked the charisma, really. And you and I have talked about this before on this program. Once some of the Mamdani-backed candidates that are also backed by the Democratic Socialists of America, as Al-Sayed is, triumphed in their respective races, every politico who's following this closely has to assess whether the triumph of these DSA-backed candidates reflects where the primary electorate is. And we have to remember that this, you know, the primaries in general are dominated by the base, by those who are most active, and that's especially true in an off year or a midterm year like this, not a presidential election year. But the professional politico has to assess, is this really where the primary base is at in their heads in terms of the substance of things? Are they all committed socialists? Or I think Al-Sayed won with a plurality, not with a straight out majority. Or did the moderate centrist forces fail to field a sufficiently charismatic candidate? I personally thought that I could determine rather easily several weeks ago that Al-Sayed was going to defeat Haley Stevens, not just from watching the debate between them on television, local television in Michigan, where he exuded greater charisma, but by observing that Al-Sayed's Instagram feed had something like 100,000 followers and Haley Stevens's had about 1,000. And in today's social media age, and especially in when you're in a Democratic primary where you're going to have a lot of young digital natives participating, that struck me, that particular metric, as a death knell for Haley Stevens.
20: James, is it also a over-reliance upon incumbency and money?
0: Money, I take the view that all the complaints about money in politics are somewhat misguided. After the 1968 presidential campaign, I remember a British newspaper marveling that the entire electoral exercise of 1968 had cost a staggering $34 million, making it the most expensive presidential race in American history. Now, that's about just what Haley Stevens received from AIPAC and aligned forces alone. And so my view is that money in politics is like a Nerf battle, and each side brings all the Nerf weapons and all the Nerf bullets they could possibly use or need to this battle. That's not to say money doesn't matter, and you see a great disparity, for example, in cash on hand in the Republican National Committee and the Democratic National Committee. But again, Hillary Clinton outspent Donald Trump 9-1, I think, in 2016. So money is not the great determinant. I think charisma is. I think adaptability to social media probably is the defining characteristic for successful candidates today.
20: I'll have to say, an analyst that uses Nerf analogies just has gone up in my view.
0: Is welcome everywhere, right?
20: Yes, it is. I'm one who played Nerf ball and Nerf weapons quite frequently with my kids. Yes, I can relate to that. Let me ask you this, the charisma aspect, is that because people are paying more attention, because they're looking for something? I mean, put that in perspective of the numbers that came out at the end of the week on the jobs numbers, a lot of unemployment.
0: Yeah, in fact, we just received the jobs numbers for the month of June, and they weren't good for the Trump administration or for the country. In fact, they shed jobs, 23,000 altogether, when economists were forecasting a net gain of about 100,000. And previous jobs gains from prior weeks and months were revised downward sharply for a net loss of about 100,000 jobs. And there were some surprises within these numbers. For example, the labor participation rate, the number of Americans who are actively who are eligible to work and who are actively working or searching for work. That means you're in the job market. You're either working or you're searching for work. That dipped to the lowest level, some 61%, that we've seen in 5.5 years, back to the doldrums of the pandemic. Even the hospitality industry lost jobs in June, which is striking because of all the activity that surrounded the FIFA World Cup, which was held in Houston and New York and all sorts of different places. So it's a concerning number for the Trump administration. These are not the jobs numbers that you want to be seeing as you head into the Labor Day weekend, let's say, next month, which really kicks off the intense cycle for the midterms, and in which affordability is already the buzzword. The only reason we saw the actual unemployment rate tick down a little bit to 4.1% was because so many people who are eligible to work left the job market altogether, said they're not working and they're not even looking for work right now.
20: So what's behind this? What's driving the loss of jobs? Is this related to the increase in energy? Is it the inflation? What's driving this?
0: It's the Iran war, for sure. It's the impact of that conflict on gasoline prices. It is the impact of that conflict and to some extent President Trump's management style on consumer confidence. Every time President Trump gives a big speech, analysts say in advance that his task, his objective will be to provide reassurance to this audience or audiences X and Y, whether that's global investors or soccer moms or whomever. We invariably find that President Trump isn't in the reassurance business. He's in the disruption business. And he finds that has worked for him. And goodness knows he's elected to a second term. But nonetheless, as we approach these midterms, no question his fellow Republicans, who are in great danger of losing the House of Representatives, less so where the Senate is concerned, would prefer that the messaging be more reassuring to Main Street, to Wall Street, and everybody in between. But we live in an age of volatility. President Trump, to some extent, fuels that. And no one really sees any timely or salutary exit ramp where the Iran war is concerned. And the idea that the Iranians may soon have control of the Strait of Hormuz codified in some form or fashion with the blessing of the United States, something that did not exist prior to the Iran war, is just the kind of thing that weighs heavily on business interests.
20: So the midterm election, the American people weighing in on their approval or disapproval of President Trump's presidency? You've got 45 seconds.
0: Ordinarily, that is exactly what the opposition party, in this case the Democrats, would want. They would want to nationalize every local election and tie every Republican candidate to the unpopularity of President Trump, whose numbers are far underwater at this point. President Trump is the unusual politician who loves nationalizing these events. And in fact, the Republicans in September are going to have a midterm convention, which they've never done before.
20: It's going to be very interesting to watch. James, thanks so much for joining us. Always appreciate your insights.
0: Thank you, Tony.
20: All right, folks, more on this week on Capitol Hill to come. Next, we're going to be joined by Senator Rick Scott with a look at what took place in the Senate this week. So don't go away.
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28: In 1796, George Washington made one of the most consequential decisions in American history. He chose not to seek a third term as president. So why does that matter? Because America was not built on permanent rulers. It was built on ordered liberty. Faith teaches that authority is a stewardship, not a possession. Leaders are accountable to God for how they use power. And why does that still matter today? Because republics survive when leaders respect limits and citizens defend them. Washington's lesson still stands. A republic is preserved when power has limits, and public service remains a duty to God and country, not a path to personal rule.
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20: Welcome back to This Week on Capitol Hill. I'm Tony Perkins. Well, the Senate Homeland Security Committee voted this week to hold Dr. Anthony Fauci in contempt of Congress for his refusal to answer questions from the committee last week. According to Senator Rand Paul, the committee chairman, the contempt of Congress resolution has been referred directly to both the Justice Department and the U.S. Attorney for the District of Columbia. Joining me now to discuss this and much more is Senator Rick Scott from Florida. He serves on the Senate Committee on Homeland Security and Governmental Affairs. Senator Scott, welcome back to This Week on Capitol Hill. Thanks for joining us.
29: Tony, it's great to be with you. It was so frustrating when Fauci testified because, you know, people just want answers. He had a pardon. He had no risk. All he had to do was tell the truth. And people wanted to know, okay, so did you or did you not fund gain of function? Was the coronavirus out of the Wuhan lab? Why did you keep changing your position on the vaccine? Why did you tell us not to go do things and you had dinner with Jake Tapper? Why was your diary so inconsistent? So when you think about how many people didn't get to see their loved ones die, how many people, you know, died because of the vaccine, how many people lost their businesses, how many people, you know, didn't know what to do about their kids or when they were pregnant. I mean, it's just ridiculous what this guy did. He lied to the American public.
20: He was given, as you made reference to, a pardon, a preemptive pardon by the former president, Joe Biden. So why would he not answer questions? What do you think?
29: I think he didn't want to tell the truth. I think he didn't want to acknowledge that he paid for gain of function research, and maybe that's what caused the coronavirus. I think it starts right there, because everything he was worried about was, are they going to get caught doing gain of function research, which they never should have done? I think he has such contempt for us because he's Anthony Fauci. I mean, he knows Jake Tapper. He knows Dana Bash. He knows all these celebrities. Like, how could we, mere mortals, ask the emperor a question? I mean, he's above it. He's Anthony Fauci.
20: Why is it important that, I know this is a kind of a rhetorical question, I think our viewers and listeners know the answer to this, but I want you to say it. Why is it important that years after COVID-19 and these draconian practices put in place, policies put in place by Dr. Fauci and others, why is it important that we go back and get the facts now?
29: Number one, people want people held accountable. If he did nothing wrong, he said, look, I used my best efforts. You know, I tried, you know, I made some mistakes here. You know, people don't understand that. But other than that, people want some accountability. That's number one. Number two is, if we're going to have another pandemic, let's learn from this so we don't destroy our economy and kill not just Americans. His actions killed people all over the world. Now we don't trust vaccines. Maybe we should never have trusted vaccines, but I can tell you right now, you know, my family and other people I talk to, they're not sure about vaccines. And it's because of Anthony Fauci.
20: Has this been a contributing factor to the American people losing trust in our federal government?
29: Oh, absolutely. I think if you look at the actions he took, the inconsistencies had, now it even gets worse when you look at his diary. He said, "Oh, you don't have to wear a mask." Oh, you do have to wear a mask. Oh, you know, if you take the vaccine, you're never going to get COVID. Blah, blah. I mean, it's just unbelievable. And there was no science behind it. He always acted like, oh, he's the emperor. He knows. I mean, he has science behind it. And what we found out is pure BS. There was no science. He was just making stuff up.
20: Now, Senator, I know, and you know well, because you've been a critic of Washington, as you've tracked it for years, that a lot of times there's political theater. Many of these types of hearings fall into political theater. But given the leadership of the committee, yourself being on the committee, I anticipate something is going to come from this. Now, the Justice Department has acknowledged that they've received the referral and will work with the Senate accordingly. What do you expect next?
29: Well, I think two things are going to happen. First off, I think you really have to respect what Rand Paul has done. Rand Paul has been working on this and working on this and working on this. He and his team are the reason we had the hearing. It's his and his... He and his team are the ones, we have the diary, and now we have his phone. So number one, I think the Justice Department will take this very seriously and make a good decision. First off, I respect Todd Blanche. He's got an unbelievable background. I look forward to when he gets confirmed. So number one, I think they're going to take it seriously. Number two is, this is the beginning of more information to the American public. So, one, maybe he needs to be, there's more information to hold him accountable. But most importantly, the American public is going to have way more information. So going forward, I mean, they're going to say, wait, I'm not sure I should trust the federal government on this. Do they have a bias? And they clearly did with Anthony Fauci, I think skepticism of your federal government is actually good for you. I don't believe we should just act like, oh, these experts at the federal government, they can decide our life. I don't believe in that.
20: I think we put too much trust in government myself. Senator, you mentioned Todd Blanche as we're recording this going into the weekend, and the Senate's going to be working through the weekend, so a lot of things are going to be happening. But there was a breakthrough. An impasse had been in place for Todd Blanche's confirmation. He secured the support of Louisiana Congressman, Senator, Bill Cassidy. Do you see that confirmation taking place this weekend?
29: Absolutely. Hopefully it'll get done probably on, hopefully on Sunday, maybe with consent, it'll get done before that. But look at Todd Blanche's background. This guy has done all the jobs necessary to be a great attorney general, and he's done a great job as deputy, and now he's done a great job as acting. So I look forward to his confirmation. I've known him for a long time. I was the first person elected that sat with Trump during the trial in New York, where Todd did an unbelievable job, where they're trying to, you know, put Trump in jail for nothing. So Todd's a smart, hardworking American, and he'll do a good job He's already doing a good job as acting, but it's good that he'll be confirmed as Attorney General.
20: A final topic for you, Senator Scott. You've been very vocal about the need to pass the Save America Act for election security. How do you see that coming together? Is that going to be a reality in the Senate?
29: I think we're going to do something on election security. The American public has demanded it. And this is not just Republicans. Democrats want election security. Independents want election security. They want voter ID when you vote. You have ID for everything else. They want to make sure you don't get to vote if you're not an American citizen. So we'll either do it through passing the Save America Act or parts of it, or we'll do it through the reconciliation process. We'll create incentives for our states to do the right thing.
20: Just about a minute left. Senator, do you see the Senate staying in session until these issues are addressed, or are they going to break and go home?
29: I'm going to do everything I can to make sure we stay in session. Look, I'm a business guy. In business, you work 7 days a week. We're not even working 5 days a week. So we ought to be staying up here until we get our job done. My mom always said when I was a kid, you couldn't go out and play on Saturday mornings until after you cleaned the whole house. Same thing here. Let's get our work done.
20: All right. Those guys don't need to go home and play anyway. They need to stay there and work. Senator Rick Scott, always good to see you. Thanks so much for taking time to join us.
29: See you, Tony.
20: All right, Senator Rick Scott of Florida. All right, after the break, we're going to take a look at ethics concerns on the House side. The House was out this week. However, the House Ethics Committee has been very busy, and some very startling information coming forward to the point that one member of Congress is not running for re-election. Still ahead, we're also going to be taking a look at what's happening in the Middle East. Chris Mitchell from CBN in Jerusalem will be joining us as well. So don't go away. More ahead.
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20: Welcome back to This Week on Capitol Hill. I'm your host, Tony Perkins. Well, this week, the House Ethics Committee took one of the rarest disciplinary steps available to Congress, recommending that North Carolina Congressman Chuck Edwards be censured. In nearly 250 years of House history, only 28 members have been censured by the House. Now, the committee also announced it will investigate Ohio Representative Max Miller after he requested the committee review allegations of domestic abuse made by his former wife. As the midterm elections approach, and with the control of Congress hanging in the balance, these cases have once again focused attention on congressional ethics and accountability. Joining me now to discuss these developments is former Congressman Greg Harper, who served two terms in the on the House Ethics Committee during his tenure in Congress. Congressman Harper, welcome to This Week on Capitol Hill. Thanks for joining us.
11: Hey, Tony, it's so good to see you again and appreciate everything that you do and how you present things on issues that are just so important to our country. So thank you.
20: Well, I appreciate that, and thanks for joining us, because I think this is the timeliness of this is quite significant, or the timing of this is significant, I should say. We have two major House Ethics Committee probes unfolding at the same time. One has already led to Congressman Chuck Edwards to end his reelection bid. The other was requested by Congressman Max Miller himself. There are some other investigations underway. Some have said, wow, this is pretty significant going into a midterm election where the balance of the House is going to be determined by the outcome. What's your reaction, having served on that committee?
11: I just think that the House Committee on Ethics is just an amazing group of people, and they do a phenomenal work. As you know, it's the only committee in the House, regardless of who's in the majority, it's 5-5. And they have to work together. You cannot make a decision if it's a tie vote. So somebody has to see and agree that, hey, this is a major problem. And so I've always been impressed with the Ethics Committee. The leadership usually puts their best people on there to make sure that they're taking care of business. So I think it's commendable that they're not just saying, hey, we're going to ignore this, get past this election cycle, and then we'll deal with it. That's the way they should operate.
20: Has it always been that way, even when the Democratic majority or the Democrats held the majority in Congress?
11: I served, as you indicated, my first term was under a Democratic majority, and then we took the majority in my second term. I don't know that there was a lot of difference between those two. Yeah, there were some things that you could see sometimes on the Democratic side, maybe it looked a little more partisan to me than it should have. But all in all, they were able to work together during those times. So this is the way it should be, regardless of who is being investigated. And I think it gives the voters an opportunity to make decisions in a timely fashion as well. So I commend them for doing this work now.
20: You have a fellow Mississippian who chairs that committee, Michael Guest. What are the biggest challenges that the Ethics Committee faces when investigating sitting members of Congress and then making, as I mentioned, only 28 members have ever been censured in the history of the Congress? That's a pretty significant recommendation coming from that committee, is it not?
11: That's right. And Chairman Guest does an incredible job. I'm thankful that he's from Mississippi. He actually holds the seat that I held for 10 years. And so they do a really good job. And I also want to say this. The staff at the Ethics Committee is as good as any place that you're going to find. Their professional staff does a remarkable job. The counsel, the investigators, they do look at things. So the biggest challenge, I think, is this, is you want to understand that there are things that do need to be kept private until there's a resolution, because it will be used to destroy somebody's political career. So you want to be fair on that. You want to work through the process and then make your announcements there. But other than saying, hey, this is what's going on right now, you really shouldn't give details. It's not fair. And it does take a while to get to the bottom of things.
20: Are ethics issues becoming more of an issue as we see Congress becoming more partisan, but also we have people coming into Congress that are maybe coming for different reasons than just to serve the public?
11: Well, it is certainly a difficult thing to do. When you come in, you realize that you're being looked at on every single thing that you do. So, yeah, there are certain challenges that you have. But the problem that I see is the organization called the Office of Congressional Conduct, previously the Office of Congressional Ethics, which is sort of a gotcha committee. And we could talk about that in another session, but there is no reason usually to cooperate with them. They gather information, ultimately release it to the public. So you're much better off if you're a member with the fairness and the process that you'll find in the Committee on Ethics.
20: Congressman Harper, we've got to leave it there. Thanks so much for joining us. Folks, stay tuned. We're back with more after this.
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15: Abdul al-Sayed, arguably the most radical major party candidate in the history of the United States. I mean, we've had Gus Hall, an American communist, and we've had Eugene Debs, a socialist, run before. But I think Abdul al-Sayed is the most radical major party candidate for the United States Senate ever. The sprint of the Democratic Party over the left edge.
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20: Welcome back to This Week on Capitol Hill. I'm Tony Perkins. Well, on Wednesday, the Israeli military conducted strikes into southern Lebanon after the terrorist group Hezbollah violated the existing ceasefire agreement, killing two Israeli soldiers. This comes as Israel's Prime Minister Benjamin Netanyahu has expressed skepticism over the Board of Peace plan to disarm Hamas in Gaza and has continued airstrikes against the terrorist group there. Joining us now from Jerusalem to discuss this is CBN News Middle East Bureau Chief Chris Mitchell. Chris, welcome back to This Week on Capitol Hill.
3: Tony, great to be back with you.
20: Before we jump into what's happening there in Israel, in Gaza, and then in Lebanon, which is really kind of escaping most of the news coverage, developments at the end of this week raising a lot of eyebrows. The Mecca Joint Defense Agreement between Pakistan, Saudi Arabia, and Turkey. How are folks in Israel responding to that?
3: Well, no official reaction that I know of by the government, but I think a lot of people here are concerned about what's happening right now. Some people are calling this the Islamic NATO with this defense pact, where one nation would have to come to the defense of another. And you have two out of those three countries, Turkey and Pakistan, that are quite hostile to Israel. Saudi Arabia has a sort of a different relationship with the Jewish state, but with the this is shifting the geopolitics of the Middle East. So it has major implications for Israel. There's also, I've read a report earlier today, Tony, that maybe Egypt will join this defense pact. So that's a huge impact, and understanding, too, that Turkey is a NATO member. So how does NATO, how does Turkey manage and balance its commitment to NATO as well as to these major Islamic countries? Pakistan, by the way, the only Islamic country that has a nuclear weapon, and Turkey has the second largest army in NATO. And also, you know, there are seemingly biblical implications to what all this is shifting here in the region.
20: I mean, this appears to be filling the vacuum created by the demise of Iran, with Turkey, I think, moving to be the leader of that movement to fill that void.
3: That's exactly what President Erdogan wants to do. He considers himself maybe the Sunni leader of the Islamic world, and he also has ambitions to resurrect the Ottoman Empire, this neo-Ottoman idea of having influence in the region that the Ottoman Empire once did for 400 years in this region. So it really is something that he has been working on to impose himself or assert himself as the Islamic Sunni leader of the Islamic world.
20: So Chris, going forward, how could that shift the balance of power there in the Middle East as the demise of Iran continues with the rise of this this joint defense agreement between these Islamic states?
3: Well, I think a lot of people were seeing months ago, you know, with the demise of Iran, that the major adversary for Israel was going to be Turkey. And because of the rhetoric coming out of Ankara, for example, the foreign minister once said that Israel is a burden to humanity. And the rhetoric by Recep Erdogan, who's calling Netanyahu a Hitler. So it really does shift the balance and the focus seemingly to be back on Turkey. Syria seems to be more of a satellite right now for Turkey as well. So that's so Syria is right on the border of Israel, and really it makes I'm sure a lot of people concerned about this NATO member now entering into this defense pact.
20: Could this weaken America's influence in the Middle East?
3: It remains to be seen. We'll see exactly what's going on with the relationship. But you would think that Turkey is really shifting its attention here to the region and less with as an alliance with the U.S.
20: All right, Chris, let's talk about what's happening there with Israel and Lebanon and Israel and Hamas down in Gaza. It appears with the attention focused on the Strait of Hormuz in the U.S. and Iran that Israel is still taking care of business when it comes to the terrorist group Hezbollah and Hamas.
3: Exactly. On two fronts right now. We have in southern Lebanon predominantly, and then in the Gaza Strip, we see that Israel is trying to make sure that, first of all, Hamas would be disarmed under this new border peace plan. There are concerns here in Jerusalem by Prime Minister Netanyahu that that it doesn't go far enough and that doesn't verify that Hamas will be disarmed before the IDF is required to pull out of some of Gaza. And on the northern border, you know, we have right now there's talks going on in Rome between the U.S., Israel, and Lebanon. But the concern is that, again, that Israel would be required to pull out of some of these so-called pilot zones that they're setting up right now, that where Israel would pull out, the Lebanese army would go in and then verify that Hezbollah has either withdrawn or been able to make sure that Hezbollah is not going to re-enter. You know, in the last couple of weeks, Tony, they've seen that Hezbollah has set up within civilian areas in southern Lebanon and different parts of Lebanon, massive weapons caches, tunnel systems that were just extraordinary, all buried and wedded into the civilian areas in southern Lebanon. And Israel is systematically dismantling and destroying those.
20: Chris, the reports I'm seeing also indicate that Israel is expanding its footprint there in southern Lebanon for, really, it looks like, a longer-term security zone there.
3: Yeah, very much so. And what they want to do is make sure that Hezbollah doesn't rearm, reconstitute itself to be a threat to the people on the northern border. So, yes, they want to stay there as long as they need to make sure that Hezbollah no longer will be a threat to not only northern Israel, but all of Israel as well. And so this is something that... So on both fronts, you have Israel trying to make sure that the enemies financed and supported by Iran will no longer be a threat to the Jewish state.
20: Yeah, Chris, my take is Israel's actually being able to do a lot more when the attention is not focused on them, but focused on Iran and the U.S. 30 seconds.
3: Very much so. I mean, everybody's focused on the Strait of Hormuz, whether or not the U.S., under President Trump's command, is going to hit Iran harder than maybe at any time since World War II. So right now, the focus, at least here in Israel, and no longer getting ballistic missiles from Iran, is to make sure that Hamas and Hezbollah are no longer a threat to the people of Israel.
20: Chris Mitchell, thanks so much for joining us from Jerusalem. Always great to get your perspective on things. All right, folks, a few final thoughts when we return, so don't go away.
4: Thank you.
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3: Welcome back to This Week on Capitol Hill. Over the last 50 years, trust in the federal government has declined dramatically. About 77% of Americans once said they trusted the government. Today, that number has fallen to roughly 17 to 18%. Events this week on Capitol Hill provided fresh examples of why trust in the federal government has eroded. In the Senate Homeland Security Committee, the alleged architect of America's draconian COVID-19 policies, Anthony Fauci, invoked his Fifth Amendment right against self-incrimination more than 100 times. He refused to answer questions about suppressing the origins of COVID-19, as well as funding for gain-of-function research and pandemic policies that closed businesses, schools, and churches while mandating vaccines. Fauci invoked the Fifth Amendment, even though former President Joe Biden granted him a preemptive pardon, a fact that raises questions of its own. Over on the House side, even though members were out of session, the House Ethics Committee was busy reviewing allegations involving members ranging from inappropriate conduct with female staffers and domestic abuse to illegal drug use and campaign finance violations. One member even abandoned his reelection campaign as he faces a rare bipartisan censure vote. Since 1789, only 28 members of the House have been censured. But the erosion of trust is not confined to Washington. Government is only one of many institutions Americans increasingly doubt. The media and big business are swimming at the bottom of public confidence after tying themselves to DEI initiatives and radical transgender ideology. While not as low, trust in religious institutions has also declined by nearly half. The problem extends beyond institutions. Social trust, our willingness to trust one another, which is essential for a healthy and cohesive society, has also steadily declined. In his book, Coming Apart, Charles Murray identifies several contributing factors, including declining church participation, fewer civic organizations, less neighborhood involvement, reduced volunteerism, and the collapse of marriage and stable families. Those trends help explain what has happened, but they also point to a deeper question. What has changed in the human heart to lead to this? Perhaps we've become less trusting and less trustworthy, not merely because our institutions have failed us, but because our trust itself has become misplaced. The psalmist wrote in Psalm 118, "It is better to trust in the Lord than to put confidence in man." It is better to trust in the Lord than to put confidence in princes. When we expect government, leaders, institutions, and even ourselves to provide the security, hope, and certainty that only God can give, disappointment is inevitable. Misplaced trust eventually produces broken trust. Laws can restrain evil, but only transformed hearts produce trustworthy people. Some of you may remember the old Texaco slogan, "You can trust your car to the man who wears the star." Well, here's something worth thinking about. Our ability to be trusted and to trust others comes from trusting the one who made the stars. Perhaps America's greatest need today isn't simply more trustworthy leaders. It is a people who once again place their trust in the one who is always trustworthy. When we trust God first, we become the kind of people that others can trust as well. And that, my friends, has been This Week on Capitol Hill.
0: Hey, it's Mark Davis. It's summer in Texas. It's supposed to be hot outside. It's not supposed to be hot inside. If it is inside your house, you've got an air conditioning problem. Luckily, I've got

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2: With SRN News, I'm Mary Rose. Iran changes its demands for reopening the Strait of Hormuz.
3: Iran has issued dramatic new demands for the Strait of Hormuz to reopen. Talks to manage the strait between Oman and Iran are continuing. Meanwhile, the UAE said that an Iranian missile targeted one of its ships that's owned by Abu Dhabi state-run ADNOC Oil Company. No casualties were reported. In other parts of the region, Yemen's military attacked the Iranian-backed Houthi rebels in response to the strikes, escalating tensions, and threatening to reignite the civil war. I'm Rika Ann Garcia.
2: Don Nelson, the second winningest coach in NBA history who won five championships as a Celtics player, dies at 86. And a New York boat operator faces 13 reckless endangerment charges after a crash killed a mother and daughter. This is SRN News.
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7: I have tears in my eyes. America is crumbling. We have outdated highways. Great highways like we built in the past are not happening. High-speed rail? My daughter called me from China. She was going 250 miles an hour. What do we have in America? High-speed rail? Hasn't happened. Airports? We have second-rate airports compared to other countries. Promises, promises from politicians that we're going to fix the roads, fix the airports, etc., etc. Then, we also need to balance. When we have a budget in one of those blue states for $100 billion, we don't want it to cost $200 billion. We need to stop debating, and we have to start building. President Trump has said $19 trillion in new factories and businesses are coming to America over the next few years. Well, they need roads. They need airports. It should not be a country. controversial issue. It should be an American issue. Let's make America great again. This is John Katzmatidis with the Cat's Corner.
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5: Morning, glory, and evening, grace. Welcome to your weekend, America. I'm Hugh Hewitt, and I begin it as I usually do with John Ellis. John is the founder and editor-in-chief of News Items. Each week, John sends me a bunch of stories that may not have caught many people's attention, but caught his. Before I go to them, John, I want to throw you a bit of a curveball just to set the stage for my future guest. The El Sayed Hassan Piker ticket, and that's what I'm calling it. I'm calling it the most radical major party nomination in America since the Civil War. Do you agree with me on that?
17: I'm not sure I agree with you on that. I think it's certainly to the left of what Michigan Democrats are used to. I think he's a surprisingly strong candidate because he's very much on message. You know, Medicare for all, keep big money out of politics, and you know, throw the bums out. He's very effective repeating that message over and over again, but I think at the end of the day, his real beliefs and his friendship with Mr. Piker in particular will lead to his defeat. Piker, a Democratic congressman from New York named Richie Torres, wrote a letter, a press release about Mr. Piker, which, if people haven't had a chance to read, is a thoroughgoing indictment of Mr. Piker's beliefs. Let's put it that way.
5: Well, you've been doing this a long time, so if over the course of the next week you come up with another major party nominee to the left of El Sayed and his sidekick Piker, let me know next week. Let's go to your first story.
17: Well,
5: go ahead.
17: Sorry.
5: Well, I wanted to go.
17: I was going to say, I think AI's right.
5: All right, the AI breakout.
17: Well, the big story. Yeah, I mean, the big story this week was a sort of great leap forward by China in the race for AI supremacy, if you will. And There's a man named Alan Thompson who was sort of the godfather of measuring AI capability. Everybody, you know, agrees that he's the guy. He puts out a monthly memo, a monthly newsletter called The Memo, and he measures all of the capabilities of the various AI models, both Chinese and American. And I had a chance to a podcast with him. I interviewed him for my podcast, and I said, where are we? And he said, China's tied, and they might even be a little bit ahead. And so I think that is an enormous change in, from where we were a year ago. The big advantage China has, aside from the, you know, the ability to develop the models that they're developing, is that they have this huge infrastructure advantage. They have enough power to power all these data centers. That's a real problem here in the U.S. And Elon Musk, among others, has said that China will win the AI race precisely for that reason, that it has the juice to power the data centers, and that our capacity to do that is diminished by, you know, essentially neglect of our grid over decades. So that's a big one.
18: I'm not an expert on this, but if you lose for a while, can you regain the lead in AI?
17: Yeah, I mean, I think that the technology is advancing. It's compounding in this way. It's just running so, you know, so much faster than people realize. There was a famous memo that was put out called AI 2027, and it, you know, it described how fast AI was developing, and everybody thought, well, that's hysterical. And actually, it turns out that it's developing faster than even they predicted. We're going to get to a point where I think it doesn't really matter if so-and-so is, you know, if China's ahead on this and the U.S. is ahead on that, we will have reached what's known as the singularity. Musk said earlier this year that we'd already reached the singularity. Sam Altman a couple of weeks ago said that we were now living in the singularity. And the singularity, for those of your listeners who don't know the expression, essentially is that point when artificial intelligence surpasses all of human intelligence. So two of the leading figures in artificial intelligence, Mr. Musk and Mr. Altman, say that we're already there. There are, you know, a number of concerns about that, obviously, but three that really stick out for me are, one, there's an existential risk that the machines will run amok, essentially, that they'll go rogue, and we've read a lot of stories about that in the last month or so. Second, I just had an X-ray. I have a pinched nerve in my neck, and I had an X-ray, and I got the technical report on the X-ray. I put it into Claude, and it came out with a perfect description of the results of the X-ray. That's just one small example of how this technology is going to transform work. And it's going to be disruptive getting from the model that we now have to the model that we're going to need for, you know, life with AI and everything.
18: So, John, are you looking forward to this, or is it a source of apprehension for you?
17: It's obviously existential risk is a source of apprehension. I think it's going to be very disruptive in the next 3-4 years. I think it will be the major issue of the 2028 presidential campaign. But I'm very optimistic that if we get through that disruptive period, that AI will be just an enormous benefit to us, all people. I mean, it'll be a game changer in human history. So I think, you know, let's just get through the transition period. If we do, without existential risk rearing its ugly head, then I think we're looking at a very bright future indeed.
18: Will AI help us close the American munitions gap? Because that was one of the stories you sent me. I've read about it. I wasn't sure if I believed the leaks. But your Reuters reporting is that the U.S. Army has used up most of its stockpile of highly accurate long-range missiles, the ATACMs and the precision strike missiles, but it did not tell me how long it takes to replace those.
17: It takes a long time. One of the problems with our Defense Department is that we develop perfect weapons, right? So they're 100% good. And in this case, perfect is the enemy of the good. We need, you know, if we had 80% Thads or if we had 80% Patriots, we would have a lot more of them and we would be less stressed in terms of munitions. There's no question. CSIS, which is a very well-respected think tank in Washington that does a lot of military analysis, they put together a comprehensive report on the munitions shortfall, and it's entirely persuasive.
18: All right, now let's turn to the blue wave. I do think there's a blue wave in the offing, but I also think the nomination of the DSA congressional candidates, particularly El Saeed in Michigan, may in fact energize Republicans in a way that they ordinarily wouldn't be in a midterm. Have you calculated that into your assessment of the blue wave?
17: Well, right now, if you believe the data, and I do, Democratic voters are more motivated to vote in this midterm election than Republican voters are. And if that sticks, then the Democrats will do well. If the Republicans are able to make the DSA essentially a major issue, and then I think that can motivate the Republican base, particularly the MAGA base, to get out and vote. And if they get out and vote, then the Democratic gains in the House are probably enough to get, you know, to give them recapture control of the House, but not by anything like a normal 26-seat swing. And I think it makes it, if the MAGA base votes, then I think the Senate will stay in Republican hands for sure.
18: Now, John Ellis, for the benefit of our audience that may be new, we pick up station every month. You've been doing political analysis for 40 years, and you've seen a lot of races. Do you think, intuitively, Mike Rogers, who's a center-right, normal Republican, Army lieutenant, FBI special agent, 14 years in the House, chair of the Senate, of the House Intel Committee, is he going to beat Abdul El-Sayed in Michigan, in your opinion?
17: I would think so. That, I mean, if you think of the rough math of this is 45% are going to vote blue, you know, regardless. 45% are going to vote red, regardless. This is true in Michigan. The 10%, you know, what are they going to do? Right now, they're financially stressed. That's number one. Number two, they think the system is corrupt. And number three, they want to send a message about how dissatisfied they are with the way things are working. That is El-Sayed's message. That's his hope for victory. I'm not sure that's going to get him across the line. So if I were betting, I'd be Rogers.
18: I am betting Rogers as well. John Ellis always...
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0: Hey, it's Mark Davis. 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
18: Welcome back, America. I'm Hugh Hewitt with Eli Lake. He's with the Free Press. He's the host of the Breaking History podcast. He was on the Commentary podcast today. Eli, I just got done talking about what I think now is the most important race in the United States political cycle this fall, which is Mike Rogers, Republican, FBI agent, lieutenant in the Army, chairman of the House Intel Committee, against Abdulrahman El-Sayed and his running mate, Hassan Piker. And I'm very serious about that. I think they're stapled together. I think they are a dangerous pairing. I think it injects deep hatred of Israel and Jews into our American political stream. And I think everyone who cares about the country should contribute to Mike Rogers. What say you?
22: I generally agree, but I also think we've crossed a Rubicon already, because Sayed won a squeaker, and not only did the leadership of the Democratic Party and pretty much everywhere, with the exception of this very brave Republican Democratic congresswoman from Michigan, say they are going to endorse him, but they didn't extract anything out of Sayed for the endorsement. They didn't get, he has not given that speech that Obama had to give about Reverend Jeremiah Wright, who I would say that Sayed and Wright are part of a tradition of the anti-American left. And so if Sayed wants to pivot to the middle and maybe reintroduce himself to the voters of Michigan, they're not asking him to distance or renounce himself from Piker. And that, to me, it's a very ominous sign that one of the two major American parties is kind of now, at the most charitable thing you can say is that part of their coalition is the anti-American left, and that's very bad.
18: Well, let's talk about Piker for a second. El-Sayed put him on like a bodysuit, like a Spider-Man suit on Peter Parker. I don't think he can take him off, and in fact, I've been seeing on my online today a dozen different Piker clips where he just is vulgar, obscene, anti-Semitic, anti-black. Now I'm beginning to see El Sayed clips where he does things like denounce Mackinac Island, which is like an Ohioan denouncing the horseshoe in Columbus. Obviously, there's a lot to dig up here that Haley Stevens didn't.
22: Did Haley Stevens got all this money from people who didn't want Sayed to win the nomination, but she didn't really go hard after him. I mean, I think only to the very end, the last few days, that she mentioned Piker as a problem and saying that Jews were uncomfortable. We have Dana Nessel as the Attorney General for the state of Michigan. She won't go to the party's convention this year because she doesn't feel safe. I mean, listen, that's terrible. And it's because, and it's not like this is, Dana Nessel, by the way, is not, you know, a center-right Democrat or something. She is on board. She herself is a lesbian. She ended up dropping the charges against the University of Michigan, people that were then charged by the Justice Department. But it's, you know, there is something going on there, and this is a very ominous sign in that respect. So the idea that you're going to see everybody, I mean, we talked about it on commentary, but I don't understand. What does Chuck Schumer have to lose? I don't think he's going to win majority leader or minority leader, you know, after the midterms. Why not go out and say, you know, I've believed in, you know, the U.S.-Israel relationship for my entire political career, and I cannot get behind this guy, and, you know, I hear my problems with him. I think that would have been a better move.
18: That's a sad ending to a long and colorful career for Chuck Schumer.
22: Yep.
18: Dissipated supporter of Israel. He won't be welcome in the Jewish state by many people, if any. But I was interested in your conversation with John. I take your side on this, and I'd tell John if he was here. If you're going to attack, and I'm going to attack El Sayed for saying hurt people, hurt people, I am going to preface it by saying he condemned the attack by an Islamist on a Jewish synagogue and school, and El Sayed condemned the attack, but he said hurt people, hurt people. In other words, he attempted to deflect from the attack. But I think it's important to put the first part in, or you'll open yourself up to being discredited on the second part. So I took your position on that. But if I were AIPAC, I would get a lot harsher right away. The guy is an anti-Semite, Islamist adjacent nut. And I do not believe we should let Hassan Piker leave stage left now. I think I'd keep him on the stage. What do you think?
22: Well, first of all, do we even know that Hassan Piker, I mean, his job is to be shocking. He is the modern, he's the 21st century equivalent of a shock jock, like a Howard Stern.
18: Correct.
22: That's what his job is. So his job is to get attention. So he's not going to stop talking and being controversial. And unless Sayed says something, makes a kind of Reverend Jeremiah Wright speech that Obama had to do in 2008, he's going to be wrapped around his neck either way. So Sayed is either going to have to, I mean, he can keep saying what he's saying, which is, Piker's an influencer, I'm out trying to earn votes. Maybe that'll work. I don't think it does. It gets us anywhere. You know, do you believe, as Hassan Piker has said, that Mao Zedong is one of the great leaders of the 20th century? That's a terrible thing to say if you know anything about history. You know anything about who Mao Zedong is.
18: What one senator can do in the United States Senate to wreck it, to put holds on nominations, to be on hearing, they can't really contain El Sayed if he gets into the Senate. I think Michiganders, I was just in Michigan, I was in Detroit this weekend. I make fun of them during Ohio State Michigan week, but they're normies. They're not really, New York City. It's not California.
22: Well, yes, except here's what I worry about. And I trust John Ellis. I was watching the end of that, and he thinks that Rogers is going to win. It'll be close. Here's what I worry about. Trump's approval ratings are not in a good place right now. And if they keep sinking and the price of gasoline keeps going up, I think it's going to be very difficult, because I think that Sayed will run and saying, hey, you know, Mike Rogers is Trump's guy. And if Trump is not popular in Michigan, and that's going to be a tough sell, especially since one of the things that he's doing off the bat right now, Hugh, is he's making a plea to Democrats in his state, saying, come with me if Sayed does not represent your values. So I just think it's going to be hard. and I worry about it. I'm not making predictions, but I'm just thinking it's going to be a very, very close race. It shouldn't be, but it is. And
18: last question. Trump has got two years left. This is a six-year Senate seat.
22: Yeah.
18: I think that's a very compelling argument to people. You might hate Trump. You might be mad about the Iran war, although he could turn that around. But it is a six-year Senate seat. He's there for a long time if you elect this radical. What do you think?
22: Yeah. And also, you're teaching the radicals inside the party that are trying to take it over from the Democratic Socialists of America that this kind of politics, which I think nearly half of the Democrats in this, you know, voted against in the primary, is you can win with in Michigan. That itself is a really bad thing, is that we have to teach the party a lesson that this is too far. But I think you're right. The 6 years is another very good argument there.
18: I'll be talking with Charles C.W. Cook about Buckley driving out the kooks in the 50s. I think Democrats, although Kamala Harris endorsed him today, I'm waiting to see what Rahm Emanuel says about El Saeed. We got 20 seconds. Do you think he'll endorse him, Eli?
22: I hope not. I was shocked to see how many Democrats just lined up this week after he wins a very narrow election. I think that was a huge error on their part because, you know, like you feed the crocodile in the hopes of that he'll eat you last. Well, you're on the
18: menu. He's hungry.
22: Guys.
18: He's very hungry. Eli Lake, thank you. Follow him on exit.
15: 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Hugh Hewitt sees the Democrats sprinting left.
18: Abdul El-Sayed, arguably the most radical major party candidate in the history of the United States. I mean, we've had Gus Hall, an American communist, and we've had Eugene Debs, a socialist, run before. But I think Abdul El-Sayed is the most radical major party candidate for the United States Senate ever. The sprint of the Democratic Party over the left edge.
15: The Hugh Hewitt Show. 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
18: She's a joke, and she's a diversion. Hong is going to lose. She's going to win the nomination. She's going to lose badly in November to Congressman Tiffany. And I think most Democrats realize that, so she's the expendable extra on the Star Trek episode who never makes it back to the show. She's out. They're focusing on El Saeed. And I think this is really far more important than Hong. The El Saeed race, he's running basically on a ticket with Hassan Piker. El Saeed is the most radical major party nominee for the United States Senate since the Civil War. He is so out there, anti-Semitic, anti-black, anti-free enterprise, anti-everything. He has been incubated by Hassan Piker. He's actually the child candidate of Hassan Piker. And what Democrats are doing, I'm surprised Kamala Harris endorsed him, because if you watch all day long on the posts on X, all of a sudden the floodgates are open on El Saeed. Welcome back, America. I'm Hugh Hewitt. Charles C.W. Cook is the senior writer at National Review. Charles, that was me earlier today. I'm with John Roberts, dismissing Hong as a joke and lasering in on El Saeed, who's anything but a joke to me. A, your assessment of my assessment, and B, your assessment of El Saeed.
7: Well, I hope you're right about Hong. I have a bunch of friends in Wisconsin. In fact, Wisconsin is, and always has been, quite overrepresented relative to its size at National Review. So I've, for a long time, had friends from Wisconsin who share your view that she will lose. I hope that's the case. He, I worry more about, purely because of the national environment. I think he's running against a difficult candidate to run against in this circumstance, Mike Rogers, who is a generic Republican in many ways, who came very close to winning in 2024, as incidentally did John James in 2020. So Michigan has been close recently. But if the national environment is bad and Republican enthusiasm is down, then who knows?
18: Your friend and mine, Matt Continetti, wrote a piece for National Review in January of 2025 honoring the late William F. Buckley, who, when asked upon his retirement in 1990 by the Washington Post what his greatest accomplishment was, it was, he said, quote, "the absolute exclusion of anything anti-Semitic or kooky from the conservative movement." I see the Democrats now facing the same challenge. Will anyone rise to meet it the way Buckley did on the right?
7: Well, we're not seeing them do it, are we? I mean, I don't want to be facetious or partisan, and I hope that the answer is yes, but I don't see any tendency in that direction. And I think, especially at the moment, they're so angry with Trump and with their loss in 2024, and they're aware, those who might be inclined to do something about it, that if they make a move, they will be removed from the party. And that's another reason, Hugh, why, I think Eli Lake said this earlier, why it's so important that El Saeed loses. Because although I would like to see Republicans do well, if Republicans, for example, lost Senate seats in North Carolina and Alaska, the takeaway would be that moderate candidates do better and that DSA types and anti-Semites ought to be shunned. But if El Saeed wins, and if, goodness me, if Francesca Hong wins as well, then I think you're going to see a terrible combination of energy that is built up in the party in opposition to Trump and the conviction that the way that you win, even in a more moderate swing-ish state such as Michigan, is to nominate these people. And then the likelihood of there being an attempt to stage a party-wide sister soldier moment is going to be even more remote.
18: Okay, so when we come back from break, I'm going to talk to you about the Iran impact on this election. But running up to that, do you think that perhaps the red wave that didn't materialize in 2022 is the same sort of non-event that will occur in 2026? In other words, all politics is national and the tribes are set. Not a lot of people migrating between tribes.
7: Yeah, I mean, the one thing about 2022 that I found the most interesting and the most frustrating was that if you looked at the polling, in almost all of the states in which there was a competitive Senate race, voters said that they wanted a Republican senator. They just didn't want the one that Republicans offered them. And sometimes the gap was 5 or 6 points. You had 55% or so saying, yeah, I wanted to vote for a Republican. But then the election turned out 51-49. That was because Republicans chose bad candidates. So the Democrats might shoot themselves in the foot this time. But yeah, it could be.
18: It could be. I'll be right back with Charles C.W. Cook to talk about Iran after the break. Don't go anywhere, America, because I don't know what's going on there, and I hope Charles does. Stay tuned.
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2: Welcome back, America. Mike Rogers of the Republican nominee running against the El Sayed Hassan Piker ticket in Michigan. And Mike Rogers has an ad out today, cut number one.
3: If you're among the majority of Democratic voters that woke up on Wednesday feeling, well, hopeless, because the person who won does not represent your values, well, just know, there is still hope. Michigan deserves a senator who is ready to sit with you, hear from you, and represent you. The parents across Michigan who want an education system that sets up their kids for success. 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You have a home with us. 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The fight is far greater than just left versus right. The fight is for the very soul of our nation. 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
2: SRN News, I'm Mary Rose. A Senate hearing on the Muslim Brotherhood turned sharply partisan as Democrats boycotted the proceedings led by Texas Republican Ted Cruz.
3: Senator Cruz maintains that the Muslim Brotherhood's influence in the U.S. has been underestimated and vowed to hold accountable anyone who finances or supports terrorism. During the hearing, he also criticized Michigan Democratic Senate nominee Abdul Al-Sayed, citing alleged ties through family members to Muslim Brotherhood-affiliated groups. All five Democrats on the Senate Judiciary Subcommittee skipped the hearing. The dispute underscores deep divisions over national security and counterterrorism policy. Ron Taylor reporting.
2: Louisiana health officials are warning beachgoers about a summer surge in infections. The state has reported 9 cases this year with 5 deaths. This is SRN News.
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10: Maybe you've thought about taking a cruise. 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
11: I don't think there is, Stuart. This is the key. Ron Johnson is correct to be alarmed at the 5-alarm fire. But I think most people go through the summer. They don't pay attention to deep blue congressional districts that, you know, let a crazy in here and there. AOC, not very smart, sort of ignorant on major issues. She showed that when she went to the Munich conference. But now they've let a half dozen in at once, and it's really Michigan that is the flare in the sky. El Said is a radical. I can't emphasize this enough. I think there are Democrats going to Rogers from Michigan to his website and donating because they realize their party cannot be held captive to Said and Piker. So that's the real five alarm. Socialism will not work. Americans are free market people. We want to start businesses. We want to succeed. Ron Johnson's a great, very successful businessman. People watching your show believe in free markets and in entrepreneurship and capitalism. But the Democrats have the problem. They've got the malignancy. They've got to cut it out. So Ron John is actually worried about what I'm worried about. We need a functioning Democratic Party. We've got to have two major parties that are, you know, center-left for the Democrats, center-right for the Republican, and let them argue about marginal tax rates, but not about the fundamental values of America and the West. That shouldn't be up for grabs, but it is in Michigan.
12: Welcome back, America. Morning glory and evening grace. I was leading with Stu Varney this morning. The day before, Ben Domenech was on with Stu Varney. I think Stu likes to get a little politics mixed in with the markets. Ben Domenech joins me now, opinion editor for the Daily Wire, Fox News contributor, host of the Big Ben podcast. Ben, how important is the Michigan Senate race where Abdul al-Sayed is running with his ticket mate, Hassan Piker, whether it's official or not?
13: I think it's enormously important, Hugh, and I think that I heard your hit, but you rocked at that. So I apologize if you hear a little bit of disturbance in the background because we're headed to vacation, and that means that my six-month-old is waking up. The situation that I see in Michigan is one that really is a test for the Democratic Party. Are they going to accept this? Is this going to be the kind of thing that they just sort of say, we're going to listen to the Youngs despite all the different things that they are saying that are at odds with not just, you know, the historic American experience, but frankly, the historic Democratic experience? I mean, you know, within our lifetimes, we have had Democrats who were profound defenders of free markets and free trade and of, you know, an anti-communist approach to the world. Is that just all gone now? Is that just something that we're going to forget? Because it sure seems like all of this is something that's in the past.
12: Well, the Hassan Piker angle interests me, Ben. He put him on like a Spidey suit for the primary, El Sayed did. Can he take him off now, and do enough Americans know who he is? Because for whatever it is, Twitch does not really cross the radar of people who are over 40. Does it matter that Hassan Piker is a bigot, a racist, an anti-Semite, and a radical?
13: I'm not sure that it does. And unfortunately, I think that we're going to have to deal with a situation where, you know, they the vast majority of Americans do not know who this person is or why they should be opposed to what he believes. And unfortunately, that means that you're talking, you're explaining, and you're educating, and that means that you're losing. From my perspective, the problem that the Republicans face right now is that they do not understand how extreme these people truly are. They have, used all of these different radical elected candidates as, a joke, as something that's, sort of a sideline, something that we can, talk about as being, a court jester or something like that, as opposed to what they really are, which is a threat to our existence and our way of life. And that's something that I think is unfortunately going to be something that Republican candidates across the country are going to have to find a way to deal with. And I don't know that they have the language for it, Hugh. I really don't. I think that they have unfortunately they have undervalued the degree to which the left has completely absorbed and accepted these arguments from the young people in America in a way that that is perverting them toward an anti-capitalist, anti-American perspective. And I don't think that we have necessarily the vocabulary to battle it.
12: Now, Ben, you've picked up the utility of interviewing people at length. Do you think Hassan Piker could survive an interview? I mean, a serious interview.
13: Have you asked him to come on your show?
12: No, I've got an FCC to worry about. I can't have him on the radio.
13: But no, of course I don't. I mean, I think that it's very clear that he wouldn't. And I think that, whenever he goes on these rants that he does, on Twitch streams and the like, it shows that he is just not prepared for that kind of conversation. But at the same time, what can he do? He can spout all these different bullet points that speak to the priorities of young Americans in ways that, make it seem like he is offering them an answer. That answer is not real. It's a lie. It's, divorced from the actual way that that American politics and that markets work. But he is able to sell it to them, and he's going to continue to sell it to them until we have someone who is willing to stand up and actually take him on at his face. And, I don't know that that's the kind of thing that's going to happen. I think that what we're going to live with here for the next couple of months going into this midterm election is a bunch of people who have lied to these youngsters about this is why the economy is not working for you. This is why, you can blame the capitalists, the billionaires, the Jews, have your pick. That's the thing that I think they're going to continue to do.
12: Okay, you got 10 minutes to advise Mike Rogers on how to run his campaign. What's your advice?
13: Look, I think that he can absolutely win this race, but I don't think that it's actually as close as people seem to think. I think that he needs to make the case to all of these people. And I've heard him make the case on housing, for instance. I asked him about this on Fox when I had the opportunity to interview him. He needs to make the case that he is going to be a better representative for people who actually have serious concerns about affordability and the like. And he needs to do it right away. This cannot be an election that's about foreign policy. It has to be an election that's about affordability, about inflation, and about the kitchen table issues that matter the most to the people of Michigan.
12: Does he talk about what El-Saeed represents in terms of Israel, in terms of rejecting the Jewish Americans who've actually made up a large part of the Michigan electorate for a long time? So have Arab Americans, but I don't think Arab Americans want to be painted as radical either.
13: No, I don't think they do. And I think that, he does need to talk about that. But I just think that the priority for him has to be rebutting El-Saeed on the basic things that he's bringing in front of people, which is to say, this is a radical who's trying to sell you on a bill of goods. And the way to battle against him is to be to rebut him on the points that he's trying to sell to the American middle class. That's going to be, I think, the real test going forward for a lot of these different DSA candidates across the country.
12: So Mike Rogers obviously had an oppo firm that was better than Haley Stevens, because they dropped a little bit of tape today on El-Saeed arriving at Mackinac Island. for their annual Summer Policy Fest, cut number 9.
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15: I hate that girl so much.
16: It's funny because, like, if we win, this is going to be the, like,
15: summer
16: home. I'm just going to be like, every time I've ever come here, I've hated it. Why am I here?
12: I hate this so much. I feel like if I have to come here every summer, I'll hate it. What do you think, Ben?
13: Well, I've been there, and I think it's wonderful.
12: Yeah.
13: I don't know what he's talking about. I mean, it's such a random thing to hate. But it is, I think, a testament to how much he is at odds with the experience of, you know, a traditional voter within Michigan. And that's something that I think needs to be played up. Look, you know how dangerous this is. If you have an actual senator who is able to have the access that a senator has to do the things that a senator can do, who has the kind of warped anti-American beliefs that El-Fayed represents, it's going to be a problem.
12: In fact, during the break, I'm going to talk with Ben about what one senator can do, because one senator can gum up the Senate badly. And so don't go anywhere. When he comes back, Ben's weekly music test is also in front of him. And I know he's in fear of it because last week he swung and missed. He did the old, I know that. And he shuffled, but he wasn't right. But we'll try when we come back to see if Ben can get 1 for 2 going into week 3. Don't go anywhere, America. I'm Hugh Hewitt. It's the Hugh Hewitt Show. Stay tuned.
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9: Welcome back, America. As promised, the first appearance of Georgia Congressman Mike Collins, who will be the next senator from the state of Georgia. Congressman, welcome. We've got 6 minutes, so I want to jam a lot of information into this. You got a big uphill race against John Ossoff, a lefty's lefty. What's your website? 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
10: No, and I appreciate that because I'm going to tell you something. This thing is turning into be such a much bigger and important race the minute this thing goes on. But you can find us at MikeCollinsGA.com. Please go there, help us out. Make sure that we get rid of this DSA guy that we've got in the U.S. Senate right now.
9: MikeCollinsGA.com. Now, Congressman, tell people a little bit about yourself. You're a businessman. I think you've started and sold three businesses. You've been in Congress for a long time. You're mainstream. You're the perfect guy to take on the radical John Ossoff. How's it going?
10: Yeah, you know, as a matter of fact, I've only been in Congress for one full term. So this is my second term that I will complete in the House before moving over in the Senate. Y'all, I've been in the trucking business all my life. 30-plus years, my wife and I started with one truck and built it up, and now the next generation is running that thing. And honestly, it's that just being in that tough business environment that's allowed me to be so successful in just the short time I've been in Congress. But having said that, this race right here, number one race in the country to flip, Ossoff is beatable. We have been right on his heels in the polling since we've been in this thing. But I tell you, as of Tuesday night, when he got behind that El Sayed, the DSA candidate out of Michigan that won the Democrat primary up there, I think that tells all of America exactly where John Ossoff stands. Not only have they been saying they're grooming him to be the next president, to run for president, John Ossoff is the same guy, y'all, that voted 92% of the time with Bernie Sanders. He is the poster child for this Democrat Socialist of America movement, and you don't have to take my word for it. All you got to do is go and look at his voting record. And in this race, so, you will, sir.
9: I just am amazed he endorsed Hassan Piker's lookalike, El Sayed. Those two guys are the most radical guys. I thought Ossoff might want to give him a little bit of distance, but he put his arm around them, because that really is off the American political chart.
10: Well, it is, and you think Hassan Piker is friends with John Ossoff. John Ossoff wouldn't have pulled his support for Plattner if Plattner up there in Maine wasn't losing and was going to lose, and he saw that. So John Ossoff has been right there in the thick of this the whole time. The thing is, he's like a Trojan horse. He is going around Georgia talking about how moderate he is, but nobody's put a glove on him. Nobody has said, hey, don't just take his word for who he is, and don't take my word for who he is. Go look at his voting record. His voting record should speak volumes as to how this guy does not represent Georgia, does not represent the people or our values. Anybody in this state will tell you they don't want men in girls' sports. John Ossoff not only voted once for it, he voted three times for it. And that's just one out of a multitude of different votes this guy has taken, because he is so far over there on that left wing. And one of the main reasons is that's who's funding his race. I mean, when you're talking about John Ossoff, who only gets 18% of his money from the state of Georgia and from people in this state, the rest of it's coming from all these other states like California and New York. So they got a vested
9: interest. Mike Collins, he is an invisible senator until now. He's the accidental senator because of the circumstances of 6 years ago. He's an invisible senator since then. He's a leftist. Your mainstream is your money coming in to take him on, because he is going to raise a bundle.
10: And that is a great question. Yes, sir. Our money is coming in. We're seeing good fundraising dollars. Had a great fundraising event just a week ago today, as a matter of fact, here in Atlanta. National money is coming in. It is already here. We're also got a $60 million that will be coming in September to support this campaign and to continue to make sure that we get that message out. We've still got to raise hard dollars, though. I mean, that's just as important as anything. And so it's important for people. Go look at our website. Check me out at MikeCollinsGA.com. You can learn exactly who I am. You can look at my voting record. You can see that I have pushed just good, solid legislation. Two pieces of legislation being signed into law in just 2 years by two different presidents. And, you know, oh, by the way, Hewitt, they were bipartisan pieces of legislation. Just good, solid
9: legislation. Lake and Riley Act.
10: Yeah.
9: So, you know, again,
10: 20,000 illegal criminals off our streets in just 1 year. So very successful.
9: It's a great piece of law. It's a great campaign. Get yourself a cot. Prepare to move in here. We'll get you on once a week between now and November. Mike Collins, Georgia. MikeCollinsGA.com. 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Get involved. It's a winnable race. We can toss Ossoff off. He put his arms around El Sayed. That tells you all you need to know. He and Hassan Piker and John Ossoff, all birds of a feather. And, boy, they need to leave those feathers out of the Senate. Mike, good to meet you online. I'll talk to you soon. Mike Collins, GA.com. Stay tuned, America.
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9: Welcome back, America. I'm Hugh Hewitt. Jonathan Williams is the president, chief economist of the American Legislative Exchange Council. Alec, you can read all about Alec at alec.org/Hugh. Jonathan, before we go to the policy stuff, I know it's a not-for-profit that you don't get involved in politics, but in Michigan, that's your hometown, right? Quite the Senate candidate you put up there in Michigan.
17: Hey, you know, it's, I tell you what, that was a very interesting outcome. I mean, I think if I were, you know, looking at it from a political lens, obviously we don't from an ALEC perspective, but I mean, this is a huge opportunity for somebody like Mike Rogers. The fact that there's a Democrat socialist as the nominee, who has unfortunately said some horrible things about this country as it relates to 9/11 as well. I think it's a wake-up call to say, hey, there's an extreme element. Obviously, there's some great Democrats involved with us at ALEC, and we encourage that. But there is a huge element there of folks that really have some disturbing views, and as it relates to the economy, as it relates to anti-Semitism, and as it relates to just the overall pride in America or lack thereof. And so, I mean, I think that it does provide some amazing opportunities for our conservative friends there to just be a contrast of the records, a contrast of the agenda and the issues going forward for the state of Michigan. And as we see this play out in perhaps other states, too, you have Democrat Socialist that is front runner right now in the Wisconsin primary for governor. And you have others out there that, unfortunately, this is not an isolated incident, as you know, Hugh.
9: Well, you are a proud Michigander, and I was kind of shocked that Mr. El-Sayed is on tape blasting Mackinac Island. Do you like Mackinac Island? I like Mackinac Island.
17: You know, Mackinac Island is God's country up there, especially this time of year. You get out of this horrible heat and humidity down south, and you get up there, and it is just, you know, an amazing place. If folks haven't been up to Mackinac Island, you got to take advantage of the opportunity to go visit someday.
9: So I give you your Michigan ad. Now let's get down to the nitty-gritty. You're submitting comments to OMB on a proposed rule about the internal control requirements for federal assistance receipts. All right, put that into English, not Latin for us, Jonathan.
17: Hey, well, Hugh, this is a huge issue for states because, as you probably know, the average all-in state budget now is about 40% coming from the feds. So the federal government provides almost 40% of the average state budget. It's a huge element of everything that goes on. Obviously, we want to rethink the way that the federal government supports the states because it's becoming an unhealthy reliance and addiction that sometimes state and local governments have on these federal funds. There's no such thing as a free lunch. They come with a whole lot of requirements. In this case, though, there is a stipulation on federal funds that we think is important to really have a employment eligibility check through the E-Verify system, something that many states have passed. Governor DeSantis in Florida was a leader on it, among others, to say, let's make sure we have real program integrity. And if you are going to be a contractor or a subcontractor that receives federal funds and that work is being done in the United States, we should make sure we check employment eligibility to work in the United States. And so it seems like a common sense thing. You know, there's a lot of groups that have weighed in against that proposal and submitted comments on this proposed rule from OMB, but I think kudos to Russ Vogt and the folks at OMB for trying to ensure program integrity. And as long as the states are going to be receiving such a large percentage of their budget from the feds, let's make sure that this money is spent wisely and make sure that those that are employed are should be employed in the United States.
9: So the audience that doesn't understand rulemaking, a regulation is put forward in draft by the agency, in this case the OMB. Everybody comments on it. They are obliged by the law to go through all those comments, respond, and then come up with a final rule. When do you expect the final rule, Jonathan?
17: Well, I think, you know, we're probably still weeks to months out here, Hugh, because the comment period just closed earlier in July, right around the ALEC annual meeting. But we do expect there's going to be a lot of healthy discussion around Washington. There are going to be some groups that claim they represent the states that are saying, you know, we shouldn't be putting this requirement on federal funds going to the states. But, I mean, this is a clear example of something that is a common sense safeguard for American taxpayers if we're going to spend money and send it to the states.
9: And what is the model policy that ALEC has on the Federal Funds Oversight Act?
17: Well, it's really a great policy, even beyond from this discussion around E-Verify for government employment. It gets to the issue of, you know, if and when the federal government does reduce aid to the states, let's make sure states are self-sufficient. Utah has been a great example. As you know, Hugh, they've been number one in rich states, poor states for all 19 editions of our report. But one of the things that they've done that's really outside of the box thinking that's really set them up for success is when the federal government does reduce aid to Utah, they have a contingency plan in place to say, what will we do as a state to make sure those key programs are continued, or they're given to civic institutions or individuals to pick up and run with in some cases. But Utah has a plan. And when you talk to the bond rating agencies, one of the reasons why Utah's kept a AAA bond rating for many, many years now, they point to is directly this idea that, yes, the state should be ready for a potential downturn in federal support. In our view, that's probably a healthy thing to make sure states are being able to govern themselves and not over-reliant on a federal government now that has $40 trillion of national debt. And that model policy of ours really is a takeaway off of what Utah and other forward-thinking states have done now for a number of years.
9: And, Joe, we got a minute left. I'm very glad to see you haven't given up on the West Coast. You and the Alex staff made a West Coast swing. What'd you find in California, Washington, Oregon, Hawaii?
17: We found a lot of hunger for those that came out and wanted to hear about good ALEC principles and ideas and what they might do to help turn around their states eventually. I mean, as you know, these are all states in the bottom, you know, 10 or 15 in rich states, poor states, as well as many of our other reports. But there's a great hunger to say, for these conservative organizations such as ALEC that are 50 state organizations, we promise to them we will not give up on any state. I mean, we're a 50-year organization committed to good public policy in all 50 states. And when you get that reaction, as we did last week on the left coast, as we like to say, it was a refreshing reminder that we've got great men and women who are looking to fight for conservative ideas, for taxpayers, for rooting out waste, fraud, and abuse, even in the most difficult of political circumstances. And we at ALEC will be for them every time when they reach out for help.
9: Aaron, when you've got a friend in ALEC, you have a friend indeed. If you're a state legislator or a state legislator adjacent in any of our 50 states, you got to check out ALEC, ALEC.org/you, ALEC.org/you. 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Jonathan Williams, President and Chief Economist. Thank you, Jonathan. I'll be right back with Tarzan and Joe on the Hugh Hewitt Show.
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3: 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That's it. The message from the left is, as long

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3: With SRN News, I'm Mary Rose. Colorado declares a disaster emergency over 310 fires as six major wildfires burn statewide. More than 850 firefighters are battling the flames. Meanwhile, wildfire activity is escalating.

0: in Western Canada.
1: British Columbia has declared a state of emergency as a wildfire continues to race through Western Canada, forcing more than 20,000 people to evacuate from communities along Okanagan Lake. An undetermined number of homes have been destroyed. Officials say more than 100 wildfires are burning across the province, with nearly half of them out of control. And they say the hot, windy weather, along with a prolonged drought, could threaten more communities. I'm Donna Water.
0: A New York boat operator faces 13 reckless endangerment charges after a crash. This is SRN News.
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9: 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We're here every weekend, same time, same station. You can't lose us. If you're here now, you just got to come back to the same place. But if you have friends, family members, whatever, and they have never been with us, and you thought or think that they may find some benefit, and to realize that they are in charge of their health, not your doctor, no drug companies, no drugs. We're trying to get healthy. And health is always provided by the vitamins and minerals, the polyphenols, and all the natural components that are found in food. Food is our medicine, not drugs. And when we lack vitamins and minerals, or the healing power of polyphenols, that's like found in fruits, wine, olive oil, and many other, like chocolate. Now, don't go out and eat a lot of chocolate, but a small piece of chocolate can be very healthy, along with a little bit of wine, and lots of olive oil. We can make ourselves healthy. And that's where health comes from. It doesn't come from drugs. Now, I'm not completely against drugs because I believe that drugs may save some lives, but they don't make us healthy. And if you want to prevent disease, prevent being sick, prevent being unhealthy, then you've got to start changing your diet to a healthy diet. It's so simple. You can't eat the American diet and expect to be healthy. It's the most unhealthiest diet in the world. And Americans are obese, overweight, unhealthy, disease-riddled, and they wonder, why? Who did this to me? You know who did this to you? You. And I. I'm not leaving myself out either, because we can all be responsible for our health. So I always say this when I open up my program, because I don't think I can say it often enough, that you realize that we, you and I, are responsible for the health of our body. We can make ourselves healthy or unhealthy. It's not because God's mad at us or we are unlucky, we are unfortunate, just because of the roll of the dice. No way, no way, no way. We are responsible for our health. You want to make it better? I give you all kinds of tips, all kinds of new concepts, alternative medicines that can make you healthy along with a healthy diet. And we always feature so many good topics. And today we're going to be talking about your adrenal glands. What are your adrenal glands doing? What part of the function of your body? Where are they in your body? What do they do? We'll talk about that and more. And you know what? Unfortunately, younger adults are aging faster. After a few generations, we're getting older faster. And older, faster, younger. And then we'll talk about the nutrient of the day, zinc. What does zinc do for us? And how can you tell that you're deficient in zinc? And what about sciatica? Let's take a closer look at what happens if you have sciatica. Inflammation in the brain puts your brakes on memory. You lose your memory. Short term, long term, all because we have an inflamed brain. The cells are inflamed. And then here's a quick tip for heartburn relief. Even the bare minimum of healthy choices can extend your life. And you can extend your life in a healthy way. You don't want to extend your life if you feel terrible. I'm not saying that you want to take your life. I'm just saying that why do I want to live longer if I feel so bad? I can tell you that you can live 3, 4, 5 years longer if you do some of these healthy things. But most people say, oh my God, the way I feel right now, take me. I don't want to live this way. But you can live so well, so healthy, great mood, great happiness, great joy. You can feel fantastic. Get rid of those aches and pains. Change your diet, change your life. Are you tired all the time? That's one of the most common complaints. I am tired all the time. You know, the answer could be you need more B vitamins. B like in boy. B vitamins. Especially thiamine. That's vitamin B1. And for better blood sugar levels, why not curcumin? Curcumin does almost everything. There's been over 30,000 studies in the last several years on curcumin. It can treat 20 different conditions. So we have so much to be happy for. All these good things. And these are the things you can choose to do on your own. So let's start off and talk about the adrenal glands. A-D-R-E-N-A-L. Adrenal glands. Your adrenal glands produce hormones. And the hormones for energy, the immune system, mood swings. Are you happy or are you grumpy? Are you irritable or full of joy? The adrenal glands calls that every time. And making more muscular strength. And cortisol is one of the most important adrenal hormones. But if you have overworked adrenal glands, commonly called adrenal burnout, adrenal stress, and if you have adrenal burnout, too much stress, not the right diet, that can cause sensitivity to cold. You're cold all the time, and you don't like to be cold. You like it where it's warm. Low blood pressure. You know, sometimes the doctor will see you having a blood pressure of 110 or even 90 over 60, and they'll say, oh, that's great. It's great because they see such high blood pressure in many, many people. They think low is good. No, low is not good. Low is bad. You want it in the middle, 120 over 80. You don't want it low. When you have low blood pressure, you are tired, you're weak, you're dizzy, you don't feel good. If you're lying down and you get up fast and you have to stop a moment because you're dizzy or because you see stars, that means you have low blood pressure. That means you're weak, your adrenal glands are weak, called adrenal insufficiency. You have a weak heart, weak pulse, slow metabolism, constipation, frequent illnesses, fearfulness. It's just like your body is shutting down. And diet is critical to strengthen and boost the adrenal function. You want a good, strong, healthy adrenals. The stronger the adrenals, the stronger your body. Stronger against disease, viruses, bacteria. So you want to be on a diet that has low carbs. Lower your carbs. You don't need any carbohydrates. They're not essential. 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High quality fats are essential. So you want low carbs, high protein, high quality fats. You want extra salt. Some people can actually put a spoonful of salt in a quart of water and drink that throughout the day. Because when you have very weak adrenals, you retain potassium, but you excrete all the sodium, the salt. Now, you don't want refined white salt. You want sea salt, like Celtic sea salt. So if you go to my website, TerryTalksNutrition.com, you can click on my traditional diet, Terry's traditional diet, and that'll give you an inclination of what I would suggest for you for a healthy diet. You got to start off the day with protein, not with a cup of coffee and a piece of toast or a Danish or a muffin. I see people early in the morning going through the drive-thru at Starbucks or any coffee shop, and they're getting a big foamy drink, probably about 16 teaspoons of sugar, and a bran muffin, all carbohydrates, all sugar, because all the carbohydrates convert in the body to sugar. All the starch is converted into sugar. And sugar. The American diet is a diet of sugar. A diet of poison. Not overnight, but in time. You'll pay the price. So try to increase a healthy diet throughout the day, but start off with a very good protein diet in the morning. Scrambled eggs and bacon. Or maybe a piece of steak left over from the night before. 3 or 4 eggs. Maybe a small dish of berries. They are the best carbohydrates. So now, how do you restore the adrenal gland function? And the best way is with adrenal extract. from a bovine source of adrenals. Adrenal extracts have been used to treat the adrenal glands and for other benefits since at least the 1930s. Adrenal gland extract, primarily bovine, cow, is a natural source of active hormones and other nutrients to stimulate the adrenal glands. Grass-fed animals from Argentina, are a preferred source of adrenal extract. And you can combine this adrenal extract with other nutrients such as licorice extract. It's a tea, licorice, but it's a powder. Romani is another herb. Both are very powerful in stimulating a healthier adrenal function. And with DHEA and pregnenolone, vitamin C, B6, otherwise known as P5P, and pantothenic acid, and L-tyrosine for chronic fatigue and adrenal burnout. When you have well-functioning adrenals, you are a happy camper. You feel great. Nothing gets you down. Nothing burns you out. You're happy all the time. People that have very weak adrenals complain about everything. They cry about everything. They're never happy. They're always complainers. They complain about everything. You can never find a way to make them happy. They're always sick. They always have bronchitis. They always have fatigue or sinusitis. They're always battling a virus or a bacterial infection. They're always sick. And it's the adrenal glands that keep us healthy. Stimulate the adrenal glands and you will be a healthy, healthy person, a healthy camper. You'll be a happy camper. But you have to make the adrenals healthy. Start adding more protein to your diet. Start adding more natural fats, like olive oil, butter, red meat, fish, scallops, shrimp. All the good things that provide protein sources and the fats. And no sugar. And lower your carbohydrates to below 50 grams of carbohydrates daily. If you're really sick, go down to 20 grams daily or cut it out entirely. You don't need carbohydrates, just another source of sugar. You don't need more sugar to be healthy. Now, as I said in the beginning of the program, it's very unfortunate that young adults are aging faster. Young on the outside, but they're aging on the inside. They're older internally. Some new data finds that recent generations are biologically older than previous generations who were at the same age. Researchers used 9 blood markers, biomarkers, to calculate a biological age and then determined whether the person's body was aging faster or slower than their age in previous years. And they are getting older today than ever before. They did this for 2 groups. People born in the 1960s, when everybody was more slim and trim, versus the 1990s, when a lot of people were overweight, unhealthy, obese, and the results were clear. The younger people were biologically older than expected for their chronological age. Now, you might be 40, 50, 60. You have aged that far. But biologically, you could be 80, 90. Because you're not taking care of yourself. You're eating junk food. You're eating ultra-processed foods. You're using seed oils instead of olive oil, butter, cream, lard, all the good things. And this might explain why rates of certain cancers, especially colon cancer and lung cancer, are increasing so rapidly in younger people. Colon cancer is found now in kids. Not because they lived longer like elderly. You find colon cancer more in elderly people because they lived a long time to abuse their colon. But now we're doing this faster. And even young kids are getting more cancer. So why does this happen? What accelerates aging? Exactly what you would expect. First of all, not enough sleep. We should be getting 9 to 10 hours of sleep. No less than 7 or 8. And there are many people that sleep 4, 5, 6 hours or toss and turn all night, not getting any sleep. They have a poor quality of sleep. And then they're eating diets that are high in sugar and ultra-processed foods. Now, they're not nourishing their body, and they're coming up to stress of all kinds. Relationship stress, divorces, unhappy people, financial stress, stress at the office or at your workplace. Smoking, another stress. No exercise, another stress. And all of this causes oxidative stress and inflammation. We are damaging our cells faster than ever. Oxidative stress and inflammation destroys cells or makes them weaker or make them age faster. So as our cells age faster, we are aging faster. It always comes down to making better lifestyle choices. You can't get away from that. You choose whether or not you want to live healthy or unhealthy by the choices you make as to how you live. Lifestyle choices are the cause of 98% of all of our diseases. Not genetics, not because somebody's mad at you, not because of the roll of the dice, or you're unlucky. You are doing it daily, choosing the wrong food, choosing not to sleep well, choosing not to get enough sleep, choosing not to exercise, sitting on the couch watching TV, eating chips. It doesn't make any sense. If that's what you choose, I can't change you. But I can ask you to change. You're going to have such a healthy, happy life. Now, you have to sacrifice some things. It's a simple method, but it takes some discipline. It takes some sacrificing. You got to get rid of all that junk food. People just eat it for pleasure. You should be eating for health. You should be living for health and not eating for health. That's your whole lifestyle. Make sure you choose the best choices possible. Some people eat for health and to live better. And some people just live to eat. Don't be that kind of person. You're paying the price. The pain, your joints wearing out faster. you're not feeling well. All these come down to an unhealthy lifestyle. Now, we're going to take a break here in a few minutes, so don't go anywhere. I'm not going anywhere. And maybe we can squeeze in one more topic before the break. Let's talk about zinc. Zinc is an antiviral mineral. What does that mean? It stops viruses. Up to 30% of the world's population is deficient in zinc. Because zinc is essential for the skin. One sign of skin deficiency, zinc deficiency, is red, cracked, dry skin. Zinc has very specific antiviral actions and helps control inflammation. It is required for the normal growth and function of the immune cells. Kids with colds that were treated with zinc, and they experienced 83% reduction in duration of coughs and colds. 63% reduction in the duration of a runny nose. In patients hospitalized for COVID-19, 70% of those with zinc deficiency experienced complications. Viral infection up to 30% of patients, but 40% of patients that had plenty of zinc and normal levels of zinc could defeat the virus. And if they were deficient in zinc and they were put on a ventilator, most likely they would die. And zinc combines well with selenium for keeping the immune system strong. And here is the dosage I use that I recommend. At least 30 milligrams of zinc bisglycinate. That's a very special form of absorbable zinc. And 200 micrograms of selenium from yeast. Take once daily. So you're getting 30 milligrams of zinc and 200 micrograms of selenium. This is a great combination to strengthen your immune system and your body entirely. So we're going to break down here and take a pause for some commercials and time for the station to identify itself. And we'll come right back. Don't go away. I'm not going anywhere. But we have a lot to cover until the top of the hour. So stay with us. We'll be back right after this.
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9: 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Lots of good information throughout the week. So you can join us way later after the hour is completed. So much more information coming your way. Now, what about sciatica? What is sciatica? It's a nerve pain. The sciatic nerve is the largest nerve in the body. And it extends from your lower back across your butt, down the back of each thigh. The most common symptom of sciatica is pain that starts in the lower back and shoots down one leg or the other, sometimes all the way down to the foot. It can be very painful. And what causes sciatica? It's usually caused by compression on the spine, usually from a herniated disc, but diabetic neuropathy, sports injuries, car accident, a cancer tumor, or other factors that may lead to sciatic pain. Sometimes the cause cannot be identified. They don't know what caused it. But you will know if you have it. The pain is not fun to live with. So how do you stop sciatic pain? And sometimes it can last for 4 to 6 weeks at a time. And in some people, it becomes chronic. So it's there for every day. NSAIDs, N-S-A-I-D-S, NSAIDs, non-steroidal anti-inflammatories, like ibuprofen, help a little, if not at all, for sciatica. They stop inflammation, but don't relieve the nerve pain. Many practitioners don't recommend them. Now, here's a way to do it naturally. Try the natural option, a combination that I regularly recommend, a combination of alpha-lipoic acid, the B vitamins, and as I mentioned, the alpha-lipoic acid, otherwise known as ALA, has been shown to relieve sciatic pain and reduce need for conventional painkillers. It's regularly used in Germany to treat diabetic nerve pain. And then PEA, not green peas, but this is a natural molecule. And in controlled studies of patients with low back pain, nerve pain, sciatica, pain was extremely excruciating. But P was extremely effective at reducing pain. The primary dosage was 600 milligrams daily. But studies have also shown that you can double that and maybe triple or quadruple it. Some studies in Italy show that it's up to 2,400 milligrams daily. One of the best painkillers. All natural. No side effects. No adverse events. Nothing that would not allow you to continue to use it long term. Very, very effective. What about your memory? Do you have a good memory? If I told you a story, and then I came back and asked you a lot of questions about the story, would you be able to answer all the questions and get them correct? Or would you already have forgotten the story? A great memory has a great ability to remember a lot of details. And it usually information in the brain puts the brakes on memory, stops a well-functioning memory. Inflammation. Where does inflammation come from? Primarily from your diet. Sugar. Refined carbohydrates. White flour, bread, rice, sugar, all the white foods put the brakes on your memory. Time to bring it back. Inflammation stops brain cells from thriving. Inflammation has been shown to increase the risk of dementia and Alzheimer's disease by as much as 35%. Here's a new study. Scientists in England discovered that when brain cells from areas in the brain associated with learning and memory are exposed to inflammatory proteins, the process of new brain cell formation, called neurogenesis, comes to a complete stop. Sugar stops your brain from being healthy. No more new brain cells. Along with carbohydrates, which adds to the load of sugar. And even worse, the brain cells then turn on new signals, triggering even more inflammatory activity, additional inflammation. This might explain why brain fog, memory problems, and mood changes occur so often with chronic inflammatory diseases, including AD, Alzheimer's disease. How do you stop the inflammation that's found in the brain? Polyphenols are very powerful plant compounds that stop inflammation and oxidative stress. The kind that you find in berries, wine, chocolate. These are polyphenols, but they're also found in curcumin. And there are two of the best is curcumin and a berry called aronia berry. Now let's take them one at a time. Curcumin has been proven to get into the brain, crossing the blood-brain barrier and increasing neurogenesis and protecting the brain from inflammation. It reduces the risk of dementia, depression, and other illnesses of the brain. And here's a dosage I highly recommend. A very special form of curcumin. 750 milligrams of curcumin with phospholipids and turmeric essential oil, supplying 500 milligrams of curcuminoids, the active components of curcumin, at least one time daily, maybe two times. It depends on the individual, how severe the loss of memory is, or brain damage. Aronia, its active compounds found in a berry that crosses the blood-brain barrier, has been proven to reduce the inflammation in the brain. There are plenty of polyphenols, anthocyanins, that are found in the berry that protects against dementia and chronic disease. From scientific studies, I am confident to recommend 300 milligrams of aronia berry extract, standardized to 40% total polyphenols, also with a very special form of gamma cyclodextrin to increase absorption of curcumin. Now, this can be taken 1 to 3 times daily. 300 milligrams of aronia berries, standardized to 40% total polyphenols, combined with gamma cyclodextrin. Gamma cyclodextrin is a starch that is not absorbed by the body, but it's a transporter. It's a vehicle that carries the benefits of the aronia berry into the blood to circulate throughout the body to make sure that it reduces the inflammation throughout the body, but more specifically in this case, the brain. It's very powerful. How about a quick tip for heartburn relief? Do you have heartburn? Are you gobbling up those antacids, which are not good for you? Well, you don't stop heartburn by stopping stomach acid. Do you know what happens when you take away stomach acid? We need stomach acid, hydrochloric acid in our stomach. If you don't have enough hydrochloric acid, food is not digested properly, especially protein. It interferes with the absorption of calcium, vitamin B12, and iron. One study documented over 40% reduction in calcium absorption when taking Prilosec. You see Prilosec being advertised on TV almost every day. It's the one pill a day. Undigested protein in the intestines can act as allergens. If they're not digested, and the body can't use them, then they're foreign to the body. So undigested protein is foreign to the body. You may have allergies only because what you take into the body, either through orally or breathing, and they're not consistent with the body function, they're foreign to the body. The body sets up an allergic reaction to what you have taken in. So what does this mean for you? Taking an acid blocker or acid reducing medication can cause more problems than it cures. Use something natural. For last, natural relief for heartburn and GERD. Restore stomach acidity with betaine hydrochloride. Betaine hydrochloride, HCl. Reduce symptoms with D-limonene and C. buckthorn. 600 milligrams once or twice daily. This is a combination of the oil from lemon or orange, the peel, called D-limonene, and the oil from sea buckthorn berries. The D-limonene both protects the stomach lining without interfering with the acid production and also helps peristalsis, the contraction of the intestines to keep food moving through the entire digestive system. And C. buckthorn is a source of beneficial fatty acids, especially omega-7, shown to protect and heal stomach ulcers, as well as reduce inflammation in the intestinal mucosa. The intestinal mucosa is the lining of the stomach, lining of the intestines. It's a mucous membrane. It's wet. If you put your finger in your mouth, along the outside of the cheeks, but internally, they're wet. And that's your mucous membrane. That's found in the cavities of the body and the intestinal tract. And then reset your digestive system. I recommend a blend of 14 Ayurvedic herbs, including ginger, andrographis, codicola, around 800 milligrams twice before bedtime with water. It soothes your intestinal tract, soothes your digestive system, soothes the mucous membranes, and eliminates constipation. Very effective for the health of your colon and your intestinal tract. Now, even the bare minimum of you making better choices may extend your life. You can live longer by being healthier. And you have every choice and every decision to choose a better lifestyle than you are now. If you're eating a lot of ultra-processed foods, a lot of preserved meats and delis, you're not making yourself healthy. And even more unhealthy. Because these foods are all void of vitamins and minerals, polyphenols, and the natural compounds that make us healthy. So we can extend our life. It's amazing that we have that power, that ability. But it takes knowledge. And I hope you gain some of that knowledge here. But then you also have to implement how the knowledge can affect your life to make your body healthier, to reduce aging cells, cells that have been damaged, cells that are highly inflamed. How can we make ourselves more healthy? By just small changes can have very big results. Using the records of sleep patterns, physical activity, and nutrition collected over 60,000 people, researchers developed a model to predict how long people would live based on their lifestyle choices. They found that even small positive changes could have huge, big results. Now, for the minimum, people who added 5 minutes of sleep, 5 minutes of sleep, just adding 5 minutes of sleep, 2 minutes of at least moderate daily activity, and a small diet change, such as half serving of vegetables daily, can extend the life by 1 year. Now just think about that. You're only adding 5 minutes of sleep more than you would have slept before. And 2 minutes of at least moderate daily activity and a small diet change of adding a half serving of vegetables daily extended the lifespan by 1 year and in good health. Not that you're expanding your lifespan by 1 year when you feel terrible, when you have so much pain, maybe you have sciatica, maybe you have joint pain, maybe you have type 2 diabetes, heart disease, but in a good, healthy lifestyle. Now, the optimum, actually donating more time, getting 7 to 8 hours of sleep, 7 to 8 hours of sleep, 43 minutes of moderate activity, and a high-quality diet was linked to more than 9 years of additional health span and lifespan. You're adding 9 more years to your life. Would you enjoy 9 more years with your kids? 9 more years with your grandkids? 9 years with your spouse? Traveling all over the world? Doing things together? Enjoying family? Sunday dinners? There's so much to enjoy, but we are killing ourselves and shortening our lives and causing more pain. And we can turn that around in just a very, very short period of time. You can restore your life. You can regenerate your cells. whether that be physically or mentally. You can bring yourself back to a healthy state. 9 years of additional lifespan and health span.

0: So you got healthy again to do some of the things you want to do. But that should be your goal. That within 1 year, you and your spouse are going to go traveling. In 1 year, you're going to have a new baby. Do the things you want to do, but in a healthy stage. And you have more time. Enjoying 9 more years with your spouse. Enjoying 9 more years with your grandkids, your kids, whatever. We're dying too early, unfortunately. So with that, my friends, I can't believe how fast this hour goes by. But please take some of this advice and try to use it to design a better quality of life, better lifestyle choices that will assure you a better quality of life. So that, my friends, say a prayer for this crazy, crazy world. We are in dire need for a better quality of America. So God bless you. I pray for you every day. And God bless America. This great, great nation, this great country. The best country in the world. Don't take it for granted. As we become healthier, we have to make our country healthy as well.
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8: With SRN News, I'm Mary Rose. Health officials in Louisiana are urging beachgoers to take precautions during a summertime surge in infections from a flesh-eating bacteria. John Scott has more.
9: Louisiana has confirmed 9 cases so far this year of Vibrio vulnificus, which is found in warm coastal waters. All were hospitalized and 5 died. The numbers are above average. Vibrio bacteria thrive in warm seawater, especially in the brackish mix of fresh and salt water found in estuaries and lagoons. The CDC says Vibrio vulnificus is the most deadly Vibrio bacteria, killing as many as 1 in 5 people infected. John Scott reporting.
8: A New York boat operator faces 13 reckless endangerment charges. This is SRN News.
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2: Welcome to the KPC Financial Hour with Kevin and Karen Crist. So, Karen, when we're planning a retirement, we're planning for a long life. What happens if we live to 95?
3: Well, we have a plan that covers that.
2: Well, it's happening. It's happening all the time. There are people out there that are making it way past 90. And, you know, it just makes me think the show that we're going to do today, you know, we're going to be talking about why the biggest risk in retirement isn't typically a market crash. It's a long life your plan wasn't built for. You remember, not so much these days, but it seems like this 10 years ago or so, or as early as maybe 5 years ago, we were seeing a lot of plans that went to 85.
3: Mm-hmm.
2: You remember that?
3: Yes.
2: And so want to make clear here before we get going, you know, those of you who heard us before, you know that we're doing the retirement blueprint. Karen likes to call it the retirement optimization blueprint. Why? Because we want to optimize your retirement. You know, our tagline is guiding your way through retirement. You know, Karen, I was talking to one of the guys in our Bible study, and his son is, I would guess, 30-ish, right? And he's got all the licenses, right, that we have, and he's studying for his CFP, Certified Financial Planner. Nice, sharp kid and everything, and working for the big wirehouses where he goes in there every day. And I said, well, okay, well, explain to me, you know, what you're doing. I mean, if you've got all the licenses, you must be talking to people about your investments. He said, oh, yes. He said, I run a team. And I said, oh, okay. What does your team do? He said, well, my team is they've answered the phone. So we're sitting there, and people that, you know, have an advisory relationship with us. In other words, they're not a retailer investor, right? Retail, you do, it's a do-it-yourselfer, right? Get mm-hmm, it, right. The difference. So they're advisory clients, and they call in, and you know, they make it Sam today and Joe tomorrow and Bill the next day. Mm-hmm. And I said, okay, so how does that work? And he goes, well, I just manage them and, you know, listen to their calls. All the calls are recorded and make sure they're giving the right advice and that sort of thing. And I thought to myself, don't you want to have a guy? Or a gal, in your case, right?
3: Uh-huh.
2: That you can talk to. And so, you know, in our situation, we're getting big enough to where, you know, we've got two of our kids working for us, and we've got, what are we up to, 10 employees now? Mm-hmm. We have like 10. But anyway, you know, sometimes you're going to talk to somebody besides us, but our clients know if it's important, they're going to go, I want to talk to Karen.
3: Mm-hmm.
2: Right? You know, sometimes they ask to talk to me. But you know what the key is who are you going to talk to if you live to 95? We're going to be talking about, you know, things like the last couple of years of your life. You know, we've seen it happen with our parents. You know, you need some care. I don't care how smart your parents are or how good they are with money or any of those things. When you get to be, you know, to the last couple of years of life, you know, a lot of times you need some help.
3: Mm-hmm.
2: And not just physically.
3: Right. And, you know, and back to just calling into a call center, you know, what are they advising on? Probably just the investments. Do they really know your full financial outlook? Do they know your income sources or Social Security? Do they know your expenses? Do they know any of that? Or is it really just, hey, let's look at what you got in the stock market? That's not a plan, folks.
2: That's good, Karen, because, you know, it's funny. because I asked this kid, I was trying to be as nice as I could be and not adversarial, right? Because he's the son of one of the guys in our Bible study. And so I didn't want to act like I was cooler than him or any of that. But, you know, I said, okay, so do you do any planning for the clients? He goes, oh, yeah, yeah, but not a lot. And I said, why? And he says, well, because most of them are already retired. And I didn't say it, but I thought, okay, we don't need to plan anymore?
3: That's when you need planning the most.
2: Well, anyway, so we're going to get into what happens if you do live a very long life. And we want to make sure that if we do a retirement blueprint for you, we're still doing them complimentary. We want to make sure that if you want to go down this road with us and you want to come into our office and go through the retirement blueprint process, you'll be able to see past 100 years what your money's doing. And it includes inflation, right? It includes cost of living adjustments on your Social Security, right? It includes all of those things.
3: It taxes. Includes the potential. Yeah, taxes are a big thing.
2: What is the effect of taxes are going to be? You know, so.
3: But we can also model out what happens if you have a long-term care event. What if one of the couple, especially if it's a couple, what if you die early? What happens if there's a stock market crash? We can model all of that because those are all potential threats to your retirement over your lifetime. And what we are doing with this plan is showing you this is what it's literally going to look like for the rest of your life. And let's make sure there are no chinks in your armor. Let's make sure there are no gaps. Let's make sure that we have covered every possibility. And how exactly are we going to get those done? In our opinion, that's a plan. So let me just dive in, Kevin, to some of the things we're going to talk about. And today it's a dichotomy. We're going to talk about celebrating a long life. Okay. A long retirement, one that stretches 25, 30, or even 35 years. That's awesome. But it also can create financial pressures that many plans aren't designed to handle. Inflation, it can quietly erode the purchasing power of every fixed income source you have, turning a comfortable budget into a tight one over the course of a decade, two decades, or more. How about this one? Healthcare costs. They rise faster than the cost of living adjustments were designed to, you know, supposedly offset them. And they grow even faster near end of life. And a risk that almost nobody talks about. What about cognitive decline? That can really impair your ability for your own finances precisely when the stakes are at their highest. Meanwhile, a major study found that pre-retirees now expect their savings to last about 15 years. Really? But they expect to spend 20 to 30 years in retirement. That's just simple math. You see the disconnect? My savings will last 15, but I could last 30. That's a problem. That gap between expectation and reality is where retirement plans just fall apart. This show explores the specific threats a long life poses to your financial security and the strategies designed to help you stay ahead of them. One is building an income floor that does not depend on the stock market. Another is staying ahead of inflation's slow erosion and preparing for the day you may no longer be able to manage your own money and structuring your plan so that a long life is something that you look forward to. It should be something that you look forward to. And we're, and of course, we all hope that that's in good health. It's not something that you should financially fear.
2: Well, think too, if you do make it into your 90s, which we're going to give you some statistics later on in the show, you might be surprised on the likelihood of, if you are a married couple, how likely it is that someone will make it to 90. But, you know, think about, you know, if you're 90 years old, I mean, do you really want to be calling into a call center to see what you need to be doing? And maybe you get Sam, maybe you get Bill, or you get somebody that, you know, just got out of college.
3: No, I want to call somebody who knows about my life, has been with me, who is going to give me far more than what my stock market accounts are worth. That connection, that relationship, it matters a lot.
2: So here's a couple of things to think about before we take the break. if your retirement lasts 30 years, have you thought about your what your grocery bill is going to be, utility bill, Medicare premiums, what they'll look like in 25 years compared to the first year of retirement?
3: I don't like them now.
2: No, I know. I was thinking that, too. When we were putting this together, I was reading this script, and I was thinking to myself, I don't like it now.
3: Well, so now think about it if you're a married couple. Have you calculated the odds that at least one of you will reach your early 90s? And you know what? The answer might surprise you.
2: So if inflation averages just 3% a year, the cost of everything you buy roughly doubles every 24 years. Is your income designed to keep the pace? Now, think about that. You know, someone was telling me that they bought a beer the other day at the club, and it was $7. And I'm thinking to myself, you know, if you wanted to buy your grandkids a beer, you know, in 20 years from now, it would be $15. So right. $15 for, you know, a beer. So,
3: yeah, it's which crazy. Is crazy. And, you know, do you know that Social Security's cost of living adjustment uses an inflation index designed for working age people, not retirees? Now, how crazy is that? When Social Security is supposed to be when you're retired, but the cost of living adjustments are using inflation indexes designed for working age people, you know, and it consistently falls short of what seniors actually spend.
2: What would happen if your spouse developed a cognitive condition that made it difficult to manage money? Who would step in? Who would you call? What would they know what to do?
3: That's a big question, because unfortunately, this is reality and some people will face that. And, you know, have you considered delaying Social Security to age 70? And I know we talk a lot about, well, yeah, because I'm going to get a bigger Social Security check. That's not what it's all about. It's also about building the strongest possible inflation-adjusted income floor for later years, because that's when you're going to need it the most. Well, Kevin, we need to take a break. 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
8: In 1796, George Washington made one of the most consequential decisions in American history. He chose not to seek a third term as president. So why does that matter? Because America was not built on permanent rulers. It was built on ordered liberty. Faith teaches that authority is a stewardship, not a possession. Leaders are accountable to God for how they use power. And why does that still matter today? Because republics survive when leaders respect limits and citizens defend them. Washington's lesson still stands. A republic is preserved when power has limits, and public service remains a duty to God and country, not a path to personal rule.
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2: Welcome back to the KPC Financial Hour with Kevin and Karen Crist. You know, before the break, we were talking about some things that you should think about if you do make it past 90 or maybe even to 95. And so here's something to think about. Could a portion of your savings be repositioned into a dependable income stream that you literally cannot outlive? We like that.
3: We call that the personal pension. And yes, you can create one. You know, what if the market dropped sharply in year 3 of your retirement and stayed flat for several years? Would your plan survive, or would you be forced to make some painful cuts?
2: Here's another one. Have you separated your retirement expenses into the must-haves and the nice-to-haves so you know exactly which bills are covered regardless of what the market does? In other words, fixed and variable cost if you took economics, right?
3: Mm-hmm. Yep. How about this one? When's the last time your advisor stress test your plan against a retirement that could last not just 20 years, but 35 years? Listen, the risk is not dying too soon or too young, as awful as that is for, you know, your family. The risk financially is outliving your money. And if you've ever known anyone in that situation, it's horrible. You do not want to do that. And there are things that you can do today to make sure that that doesn't happen. And one is call or text us at 855-811-PLAN or go to kpcfinancialsolutions.com.
2: You know, it makes me think about one of the clients from church that we used to go to a Bible study with. And he said, you know, I'm just telling you right now that we don't have enough money. And I just want you to tell us what we can do. And when we run out, you know, our kids have, you know, I know the money will last past me, which it has. He's gone now. And there's a situation where it's getting dicey for the wife. Mm-hmm. So and that is not a fun thing for anybody, and especially not, us as advisors. So what we want to try to do is we want to try to figure out the best way to utilize your nest egg in what we call the retirement optimization blueprint. 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
3: Yeah, I just want to make a quick comment on the story you were talking about. You know, that's just not a fun realization to come to, but they actually came to this realization almost 10 years ago. The money has lasted longer than they expected, but you know, at least they knew it wasn't a surprise. And there were things that can be done to help plan for it and even help prepare family members. That's why having a retirement plan is so critical.
2: Yeah. So one of the things, though, that the spouse has is she does have a personal pension that's going to last for the rest of her life.
3: Mm-hmm.
2: So she's got that to help pay for the bills. But anyway, let's get going on the meat of the subject here. We want to start today with a thought experiment. Imagine you're packing for a trip. You've got your bags laid out, your itinerary's planned, your budget is set. But there's one thing you're not sure of yet. How long will the trip last? Could be 2 weeks. Could be 2 years, could be 5 years. How would you pack for that?
3: That's a tough one.
2: Yeah, well, you better hope there's a laundry.
3: Yeah, right. Yeah,
2: right?
3: Right.
2: You know, how would you budget? That's the fundamental challenge of retirement planning. You're planning for a journey with no end date. You know, and people say to us things like, well, I don't want to live that long. Well, guess what? Or, you know, I don't need long-term care because if it ever gets like that, I'll, you know, shoot myself or do something stupid.
3: Oh, I know. I'm going to drive off the Grand Canyon.
2: You're yeah, remember
3: sure
2: that
3: you
2: one?
3: You can't do that.
2: Yeah, somebody yeah. said, well, listen, when it gets to that point, all those options are usually taken away from you. So you need to create a plan now that will take you through all of those issues. And if you want to get a stress test, you want to see what it looked like if one of you, if you're married, needs long-term care, we can show you that in the retirement blueprint. We can stress test that. We can stress test if you have 10 bad years in the market. You know, we can do all these things. All you have to do is call 855-811-PLAN and say, I'd like my retirement blueprint, or text to 855-811-PLAN. You can text the word book. We will send you the first chapter of our book digitally. Okay. So how would you budget for this trip? You know, that's the fundamental challenge. You're planning for a journey with no end date. And while that's a wonderful problem to have, it means you're alive, you're healthy, you're living. 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
3: Absolutely, Kevin. 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
2: 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All right. So we said we'd do some scenarios here. Let's talk about a couple who planned for 20 years and got 30. Let me tell you about these people. Their hypothetical names are Ed and Martha.
3: Mm-hmm.
2: Not real people.
3: Yes.
2: They retired at 65 with what they thought was a solid plan, a good-sized nest egg, social security for both of them, and a comfortable budget. Their advisor had built the plan to last until they were about 85. We've seen these plans, haven't we, Karen?
3: We have.
2: That seems reasonable, doesn't it? 20 years of retirement, plenty of cushion. Ed passed away at 82. Sad, but not unusual. Martha, though, Martha just kept on trucking. She celebrated her 85th birthday, the age the plan was built to reach, then 88, then 90. By the time she was 92, something had shifted. The savings that were supposed to last her lifetime were running thin. We saw that with Aunt Jane, didn't we?
3: Mm-hmm.
2: Not because anyone had made a mistake, not because the market had crashed, but because the plan was built for a 20-year retirement, and Martha was living a 27-year one with no end in sight.
3: Right. And again, if you've ever experienced someone in your family or your circle of friends or whatever who have encountered this situation, it's awful. It's really awful. But, you know, Martha's story, it's not unusual. For a married couple, both age 65, there's roughly a coin flip chance, 50-50, that at least one of them will still be alive at 93. Did you hear me? 50-50 chance. One in four couples will see at least one spouse reach the mid-90s. And yet, a recent major study found that pre-retirees now expect, again, their savings to last about 15 years. But they expect to live 25 to 30 years in retirement. That's a big gap, folks. The gap between what people think their money will do and what they actually need it to do is where retirement plans fall apart. This is called longevity risk, the possibility of outliving your money, and it is not just a statistical concept. It's Martha at 93, cutting back on prescriptions, turning down the thermostat, skipping the trip to see the grandkids, fearful every time she has to fill up the car or go to the grocery store. And it's not because she was irresponsible, but it was because the plan wasn't built for a life this long.
2: So, Karen, before we take a break, I'll tell you, when we were doing the script and I was reading it over and practicing and whatnot, I was thinking about, you know, the complaining that's going on about affordability. Yet we see in the neighborhood, you know, DoorDash running around and pizza delivery places and Amazon trucks. And, you know, sometimes you've got to make some choices to plan for the retirement right now. Mm-hmm. Like, for instance, you know, and this may sound stupid, but we've got an Aldi's by us and, you know, I don't go there to buy prime rib. All right. But I did get a cucumber yesterday for 50 cents. That's not going to happen at HEB, right? I'm sorry. It's just not. And so there's certain little things that you can do. You know, Karen, it doesn't matter how much money we have. You're the best at, you know, I say you're cheap, but
3: I am value conscious.
2: Okay. Yeah.
3: I am value conscious.
2: Yeah. So it's like, you know, what blows my mind is we were going to order pizza. It was like $10 for the special pizza. Right. And then if you want it delivered, it's like 20 bucks.
3: 22.
2: So guess who got in their car and went and picked it up?
3: Darn right.
2: Me.
3: I'm not doubling the price over a delivery. So anyway. Okay.
2: Right. Just look. There's things that I don't care how much money you have. Be smart with it. That's the point. We got to take a break. 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
2: Welcome back to the KPC Financial Hour with Kevin and Karen Crist. If you just tuned in, we're talking about how do you plan if you live to 95? What was that stat that you gave about 50-50 chance that...
3: 50-50 chance that if you are a married couple, one of you is going to live into their mid-90s. That's a coin
2: toss. Yeah, I think it was 93. 50-50 chance one of you will make it to 93. And listen, guys, you know, it's probably going to be her. Not always. But, you know, we need to be, we need to make
3: That's
2: sure we take care.
3: That's because women have better coping skills, you know.
2: don't even open up that Pandora's box. But Anyway, the reason why men die first is because they just want to by that time. But anyway, this, we got a plan for that. In our retirement blueprint that we do, still complimentary, right? We'll show you past 100. It'll show you exactly what inflation's doing to your money. It'll show you, you know, people look at on the screen and they go, hey, wait a minute. How did our expenses go from $6,000 a month to $10,000 a month? Or what is that?
3: That is inflation and that is reality. And right now it's about 3.3%.
2: This is a good time to talk about the silent thief in your grocery cart. Now everybody knows about that. You know, people talk about, you see these things on Facebook. What was the lowest price you ever paid for gas? Have you seen that one?
3: No.
2: I remember I paid 19 cents at the Working Man's Friend. I was driving a 1964.
3: You would remember that.
2: A 1964 Plymouth Belvedere wagon my dad got at the government auction with three on the tree. You know what three on the tree is, dear?
3: I do.
2: Yeah, you had first, second, and third on the column. You shift with, yeah, okay. Anyway, I digress. So let's talk about the enemy that doesn't announce itself. It doesn't arrive with a headline or a breaking news alert. In the copay in the doctor's office, what about that? It's inflation, and over a 30-year retirement may be the single most destructive force your plan faces. Let me repeat that. If you have a 30-year retirement, inflation's going to hit you pretty hard. Let me make this concrete. Imagine Martha's weekly grocery run. The year she retired, her cart cost about $150. Same items, same store, same routine. 10 years later, that same cart costs closer to $200. 20 years in, it's pushing $270. And by the time she's in her early 90s, that same $150 grocery cart, bread, same milk, same chicken could cost well over $300. She's not buying more. She's buying the same things. The dollars are just worth less.
3: You know, absolutely. You know, Kevin, the thing that I hate to see is, you know, when you're, you know, a grandparent and you're retired, you know, you like to have family gatherings, you know, at least in my family, we do. Isn't it grandma and grandpa that put on the big events? They want to have all the kids together. Do you know what the cost of one of those events is? I mean, just the food to pay for 8 people, 10 people, 12 people in the family, even if some of them are little ones. Well, that can really blow the budget of somebody who's on a fixed income. And what grandparent doesn't want to just have a party, bring food and not worry about it? So now multiply that across every expense in Martha's life. Her Medicare premiums climb every year. It's guaranteed practically. Her supplemental insurance goes up with age. Her property taxes do not care that she is on a fixed income. And here's the part that makes it even harder. The cost of living adjustment she receives on her Social Security check, the one that's supposed to keep pace with inflation, it's using an index based on what working age people spend, not what retirees spend. Retirees spend a lot more on health care and housing. Working age people spend more on gas and electronics. What's the result? The adjustment consistently falls short of what seniors actually experience. In fact, one analysis found that Social Security benefits have lost roughly 20% of their buying power between 2010 and 2014. That is losing 1/5 of your primary guaranteed income source in just 14 years. You know, my dad retired. He retired with one of the highest Social Securities you could get at that time. And I look now at what that Social Security check is, and I'm telling you, it barely covers the minimum of what people are getting now. And, you know, albeit that's 25 years later, but I can tell you from experience, Social Security checks are not keeping up with inflation, and it's a shell game half the time. Hey, let me give you an increase in your Social Security check, but, you know, darn, I'm going to take it back because I'm going to up your Medicare premiums.
2: Yeah. So that's why retirement built entirely on fixed income, a pension that doesn't adjust, an annuity with no inflation rider, or a spending plan that never changes. It can start out perfectly comfortable and end in hardship. The dollars don't shrink on your statement, but the life they buy does. Okay, so let's talk about another topic here that, you know, this is one of those topics that some people, that's never going to happen to me, right?
3: Mm-hmm. Right.
2: So, you know, you remember the guy that came in at one time and he was, we call him one of the spreadsheet Steves, right? He had the big spreadsheet and his wife was kind of looking out the window. She didn't want to see
3: the spreadsheet anymore.
2: She didn't want to see the spreadsheet. She didn't even want to be there. And he had pretty much announced to us that he took care of everything and he's got it all wired. He just wanted to see a blueprint to see, you know, if we were as smart as he was.
3: Right.
2: You know, pretty much. And so I looked at him and I said, I could see where this was going. You know, it was just, he kept telling us how smart he was. And I just looked at him. I said, that's great. This is a really cool spreadsheet. It's really, really good. What happens when you die? Silence. And he thought about it for a minute and he said these words. She's got a college degree. She can figure it out.
3: Yeah.
2: Right? Is that right? So let's talk about when you can no longer manage your own money. You know, I saw this happen to my dad. My dad managed his own money. He was too cheap to pay anybody a fee, including me. You know, if I would have said I would do it for a dollar a month, he'd say that's too much.
3: Mm-hmm.
2: You know, he was just that way. But
3: he liked it.
2: Yes, it was fun for him. I mean, look, he had a pension from the government. He had Social Security. You know, he had no debt. His house was paid off. So, I mean, all of his stock market money in his mind was play money. You know, it was what he called his rainy day fund. He used to say, Kevin, you know, everybody, all these advisors on the radio said, you need to have a rainy day fund. You know, you need to have emergency money. He goes, I do. I have emergency money. It's in my, you know, Schwab account.
3: Mm-hmm.
2: All right. And so look, he got to the point where at the end, he admitted it. He said, I can't even look at it anymore. Right. I just can't look at it anymore because I'm afraid I'll make the wrong decision. Mm-hmm. So my sister and I decided to just put everything. He said, Dad, why don't we just put everything in money market for now? And he said, okay. And then that time money markets were paying over 5%. And he said, okay, yeah, just do it. But there's one more dimension of longevity risk that I think is most overlooked. And it's this. Living a long life doesn't mean your money has to last longer. It means there may come a time when you're no longer able to manage it. Think about Ed and Martha again. Ed handled all the finances, their entire marriage. We've had situations where spouses came in and we had one lady never wrote a check, ever. He knew every account, every password, every advisor's name. When Ed passed, Martha had to learn the entire system from scratch during the worst week of her life. Now imagine a different scenario. What if neither Ed nor Martha passes away, but one of them begins to lose the ability to make sound financial decisions, misplacing bills, forgetting to take required minimum distributions, falling for a phone scam that a sharper version of themselves would have caught in a heartbeat? So those are some things that we need to think about. That's a good reason to have an advisor right there. So look, we need to take a break now. But we want to do a retirement blueprint for you. We're still doing it complimentary. 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
3: Welcome back to the KPC Financial Hour with Karen and Kevin Crist. And today we're talking about what happens if you live into your mid-90s and the risk of that longer life that we want to make sure you have confidence in so that you can live a longer life and not encounter some of the issues that come along with it. And we've talked about inflation. We've talked about the cost of healthcare. We've talked about a lot of different things and how many plans don't account for the fact that even statistically, you got a good chance to living into your mid-90s. So we talked about what happens when you can no longer manage your own money. Kevin, we're talking about our hypothetical Ed and Martha. And Ed handled all the finances, their entire marriage, but all of a sudden he started to have some mental issues. Well, research suggests that the average person spends the final 2 to 3 years of life requiring substantial assistance. And for many, that period can stretch to 5 years or longer. Because as we age, we tend to lose what researchers call fluid intelligence, the kind of quick analytical thinking that helps us detect deception. We talked about, you know, all these scams that are there. It helps you evaluate risk and it helps you make sound financial judgments. And studies have found that financial exploitation may actually be one of the earliest warning signs of cognitive decline, appearing before memory problems become obvious to other family members. So what does this mean for your retirement plan? It means longevity planning isn't just about having enough money. It's about having the right structure in place for the day you may not be able to oversee it yourself. It needs to be backloaded with the potential expenses you could encounter later in life. Do you have a durable financial power of attorney? Do you have a trusted contact on file with your financial institutions? An advisor who knows your plan inside out and can work with your family when that time comes. These aren't pleasant things to necessarily talk about, but they're part of a complete longevity plan, and ignoring them doesn't make the risk go away.
2: Okay, so let's talk about building a plan that outlasts you. So how do you build a financial plan that can handle a retirement you can't put a date on? The answer isn't a single product or a magic number. It's a structure. It's a framework that separates your money into what it needs to do today, what it needs to do next decade, and what it needs to do if you're still here at 95. There goes your bucket list again.
3: My bucket strategy.
2: Yep. So if I keep calling it bucket list.
3: Yeah, I got a bucket list. It's very different than the bucket strategy.
2: That's right. So start by dividing your expenses into two categories, the must-haves, right? The bills that keep the lights on, the fridge stocked, and the insurance current, housing, healthcare, groceries, utilities. Got to have all those. Second, the nice-to-haves, the things that make retirement worth living. Travel, hobbies, dining out, gifts for the grandkids. Wait a minute. We probably should shift gifts for the grandkids into the must-haves.
3: Yeah.
2: For you.
3: I'm good with that.
2: The must-haves get funded first with income you can count on regardless of what the stock market does. Social Security is the cornerstone, especially if the higher earner delays to age 70. If you can do it, do it. Locking in the largest possible inflation-adjusted check for life. If there's a gap between what Social Security covers and what your must-haves require, that gap, we call that the income gap, that gets filled with dependable income sources designed to last.
3: Absolutely.
2: We've been saying that for 10 years.
3: I know, but you know, sometimes you just have to come at it from a different angle before the light bulb goes off for people.
2: There you go.
3: So the nice-to-haves, those come from your growth portfolio, the portion invested in stocks and diversified asset. This money has time. It can ride out downturns, and in good years, it funds the things that make retirement enjoyable. In tough years, great. Dial back the extras without touching your foundation, your must-haves. Your essential bills are covered either way. And one more thing, and this connects directly to what we talked about with inflation. Your plan does need growth. Not as a luxury, but as a necessity. A portfolio that's entirely conservative. All bonds, all cash, all stability. Hey, it might feel great today and safe, but over 25 or 30 years, inflation will quietly eat it alive. You need a portion of your savings invested for growth, not because you're chasing returns. Okay, did you hear that? Not because you're chasing returns, but because standing still is the same as falling behind when we're talking about inflation. 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
6: In 1796, George Washington made one of the most consequential decisions in American history. He chose not to seek a third term as president. So why does that matter? Because America was not built on permanent rulers. It was built on ordered liberty. Faith teaches that authority is a stewardship, not a possession. Leaders are accountable to God for how they use power. And why does that still matter today? Because republics survive when leaders respect limits and citizens defend them. Washington's lesson still stands. A republic is preserved when power has limits, and public service remains a duty to God and country, not a path to personal rule.
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8: SRN News, I'm Mary Rose. Iran changes its demands for reopening the Strait of Hormuz.
9: Iran has issued dramatic new demands for the Strait of Hormuz to reopen. Talks to manage the strait between Oman and Iran are continuing. Meanwhile, the UAE said that an Iranian missile targeted one of its ships that's owned by Abu Dhabi state-run ADNOC Oil Company. No casualties were reported. In other parts of the region, Yemen's military attacked the Iranian-backed Houthi rebels in response to the strike, escalating tensions and threatening to reignite the civil war. I'm Rican Garcia.
8: A New York boat operator faces 13 reckless endangerment charges after a crash killed a mother and her infant daughter. The Coast Guard is also investigating whether the vessel was illegally chartered. This is SRN News.
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0: Are you ready? Are you ready, Dr. Michael Mentor?
1: I am ready.
0: Hey, everyone coming here, are you ready to hear? I cannot hear you.
2: I am ready.
0: Okay. All right. So we're ready. We're ready for this show. And we got an absolutely fantastic guest. And I'll tell you what, before we get started, I am in the beautiful city of San Diego. My beautiful bride is back in Texas. It's hot in both places. And Dr. Michael Mantel is in San Diego as well. You know, so, but he is over there where the temperature is 75 degrees. I'm in Tampa, where the temperature is 100, you know. California, wonderful. But before we get started, before I turn it over to Michelle, whichever platform that you are watching this on, was E360 Television, Apple TV, Roku TV, YouTube, LinkedIn, Twitter, Facebook, Rumble, iHeartRadio, and about 85 other platforms, welcome to the show. If you listen to us on K-Sky out of Dallas, that's 660 AM The Answer. Or if you're listening to us on, I would say KCBQ out of San Diego, that's AM 1170 The Answer, FM 97.1. Welcome to the show. But we got an absolutely fantastic show coming your way today, and I'm not going to give it away. So how you doing, Dr. Cooley?
2: I'm doing great. Looking forward to introducing this guest.
0: Can you do the honors by introducing the title of the show, the purpose of the show, and introducing this great guest?
2: Oh, most definitely. So the title of today's show, first of all, it's 360 Health Day, and the title is The Future of Medicine, Why Health Begins Long Before Disease. So our guest today is Dr. David Lai, and this conversation explores the evolving future of healthcare by examining why modern medicine is highly effective at treating disease, yet often falls short in measuring and promoting true health, drawing on evidence-based functional medicine, global health experience, and advances in precision medicine. Dr. Lai discusses the early biological changes that precede chronic illness, the critical roles of mitochondria, metabolic health, inflammation, the gut microbiome, and how chronic stress and burnout affect long-term well-being. So, you know, Dr. Lai is a Canadian physician, former World Health Organization medical officer, and founder of Tau Functional Health. Over the past two decades, he has worked across humanitarian emergencies, public health, and clinical medicine, serving communities in countries including Afghanistan, Palestine, and South Sudan. Today, his work focuses on bridging evidence-based medicine, systems biology, and personalized care to better understand why chronic diseases often develop long before symptoms appear. Please welcome to the show for the very first time, Dr. David Lai.
3: Dr. Lai, where are you?
2: Yes, Dr. Lai.
4: There he is. I'm right here. Hi. Thank you for that introduction. That's so fantastic. Thank you for that introduction. Hello, Dr. Gacy, Dr. Michael. It's very nice to be here.
3: Pleasure. It's a pleasure to have you. Really, truly honored. When I read about you in social media and all the work you're doing, I said that we've got to have this guest on. And if he's able to somehow carve out time from his busy schedule, our audience will certainly be educated and uplifted in the area of health. So thank you so much for being here.
4: Oh, you're very welcome. I mean, I am so happy and so honored to have this opportunity to talk to your viewers and talk to your audience. And really, maybe in this 1 hour, give them a little bit of something that changed the view of how healthcare and what they can do to improve their own healthcare. If we can achieve that, I think it's a success.
0: For sure. I believe that we can achieve that, Doc. And I tell you what, we're going to start off. Can you tell our viewers and our listeners a little bit more about you, where you grew up, what make you click, why you so passionate about what you do?
4: Well, I have spent much of my career in two very different worlds. For about the last 15, 20 years, I've been in humanitarian medicine, working with the WHO, the World Health Organizations. And I've been working in places like Afghanistan, Palestine, Syria, South Sudan. And then on the other hand, I've also been caring for patients with chronic diseases, like a conventional doctor. and I was trained in infectious disease, but I also do internal medicine. So I've been trained to look after people with chronic disease. Surprisingly, both of those experiences taught me the same lesson. Disease rarely appears overnight. Whether we're talking about populations being affected by famine or drought or conflict or in wartime or individual developing diabetes, the biological changes usually begin long before the symptoms become obvious. And I think that is true wherever anybody is. And that realizations have fundamentally changed how I think about health, preventions, and medicine. Working this humanitarian situations taught me that medicines alone don't really create healthy populations. The tests, the medicines, the drugs, they don't lead to better health. It is nutrition, sanitation, resilience, social conditionings, and preventions. That matters much more. So when I now return back to Canada, which I'm based in clinical medicines, I realized that those same principles that I saw in war zones applies to individual patients as well. And I think that's the message I want to give to people, is that you can be in better control of your health by doing very basic and simple things long before any disease happened. So that's what drives me.
3: That's excellent. That's exactly why you're here. This is exactly what attracted me. Now, you have the title Tau Functional Health. It's not standardized or recognized as a medical specialty. And as I understand it, it usually refers to a combination of functional medicine with principles from Taoism, Taoism, incorporates elements of traditional Chinese medicine, acupuncture, herbal medicine, breathing practices, nature, and so forth. Tell us a little bit about what you mean when you say Tau Functional Health.
4: Yes, so functional medicine is not a recognized subspecialty of medicine, but it is becoming increasingly more relevant and people are beginning to realize exactly what this is. Its root cause is looking at the causes of illnesses as opposed to dealing with the illness themselves. I think medicine has been quite categorized. We have different specialties, cardiologists, endocrinologists, each looking at different systems. But I think increasingly we know that each systems are very connected. And functional medicines ask why disease developed in the first place. It combines conventional medicines with nutrition, lifestyle sciences, system biology, and emerging evidence. Like every field is still grounded in good science. Now, I am Chinese. I grew up in Canada, but I still had a very tight fundamental understanding with the Tao understanding of traditional Chinese medicines. I don't necessarily practice traditional Chinese medicine, but I use some of the principles and the philosophy based in Chinese medicines in terms of how I practice. It is inspired by the idea that health is dynamic and is not static, that the ancient Chinese describe health as a balance and harmony. And today, we use different terms. We use things like homeostasis, adaptations, and resilience and system biology. Those terms are the same philosophy in traditional Chinese medicine. The language have changed, but the question is the same. What keep us healthy? This is sort of where the combinations with the traditional Chinese medicine philosophy together with the Western style medicine. I think, so this is where I'm coming from, and this is the approach and the idea that I bring to when I'm seeing patients and dealing with their health issues.
3: I think we need to find a way to make it legitimate to combine these two, because some people hear Chinese medicine, they think, oh, it's a bunch of, you know, acupuncture, and they put it down. We need to figure out a way to bring it back. JC, what do you think?
0: Well, I think we're going to take a station break right now, and we're going to come back with Dr. Lai, and we're going to talk about a whole lot of other things. And I'll tell you, whichever platform that you're watching this on, if you want to be part of this absolutely great discussion, all you have to do is just go to the comments on whichever platform that you're watching this on. Or you can pick up the phone and dial 1-888-344-1170. Again, that's 1-888-344-1170. It's your life, and we'll be back with a lot more.
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0: 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The Answer.
1: The J.C. Cooley Foundation is a nonprofit organization that was started in October of 2014. The J.C. Cooley Foundation continues to strive to expand its programs and offerings to the youth, young adults, and citizens of our great communities nationwide and overseas. 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
2: Hi, I'm Dr. Michelle Cooley. I've heard so many powerful stories from women who survived heart disease because they took action in time. 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According to the American Heart Association, every 80 seconds, a woman in the United States dies from cardiovascular disease. That's more than one life lost every single minute. 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That's right, 80%. That means small changes like eating healthier, exercising, and managing stress can save lives.
3: 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In honor of Women's History Month, let's spread awareness and help women recognize the warning signs before it's too late.
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0: Hey, tell you what, first segment, outstanding. We're getting ready to get deeper and deeper and deeper into this because Dr. David Locke got a whole lot more that he's going to share with you all. And if you want to be part of this conversation, the easiest way to do it is pick up the phone and dial 1-888-344-1117. Or if whichever platform that you are watching this on, all you have to do is go to the comments. That's any question that you might have, I promise you will get you an answer. Dr. Mike Mantel, we are all approaching 6,000 on YouTube alone.
1: Okay, let's keep it going. Let's keep it going. And help these people feel healthy. So, Dr. Lai, you tell us that, most people think disease begins with symptoms. You suggest it begins years earlier, even decades earlier, with an invisible journey. So if someone says, I feel perfectly healthy, what might be happening beneath the surface that neither they nor their doctor may see?
2: Well, it's funny you say that. You said a lot of people think that disease begins with symptom. I actually think disease ends with symptom, that the processes actually happen well before, and right, disease is actually the end point rather than the beginning. The body is remarkably resilient, and I think that's one thing I want your audience to know. Your body is exceptionally good at adopting and trying to survive and fix whatever issues it has. It can compensate for dysfunctions years before any symptoms appears without anybody knowing. And that's why I think a lot of times when you go to the doctors and you feel tired, you feel this and that, and they run a battery of blood tests and they come back and they say, everything is normal. Go home, you're fine. I don't know. I'm sure a lot of your audience have experienced exactly the same thing.
1: Or the doctor will say, I'm not really concerned.
2: Yeah. Yeah. Everything's normal. Your test is normal. So good. But that's not true. I think often your body is already telling you something before these blood tests or MRI or X-ray shows up. Blood sugars may be quietly going up without you knowing before it reached the threshold of the blood test. Blood vessels might be becoming less flexible, muscle mass declining, inflammations might be slowly increasing. All these little activities and processes might be happening before you notice the symptoms. None of those changes necessarily cause any symptoms at first, but they may slowly show up. And they may slowly show up on tests, but by the time it shows up on tests, your body's already get to the SOS stage and saying, I need help. That's why I often think that to maintain health, you need to look at all the processes before you actually get the symptoms to maintain a person's health.
1: I'm sure.
2: The last chapters of the biological story.
1: I'm sure our audience is saying, okay, Dr. Lai, tell me, what should I be looking at now? I mean, should I be looking at inflammation, insulin resistance, oxidative stress, mitochondrial disease? What should I be looking at then at the early, like if my body had a dashboard like a car, what warning lights should I be looking at years before any disease appears?
2: I like the analogies about the car, because sometimes your car, those of you who drive, is, you know, you could be driving and then something, you know, the car doesn't quite run as it used to, but there's no warning, like the flashing light hasn't come on and you think, I don't know what's wrong, but it just doesn't have that same power that it used to. I think the body is kind of like this, but I want to use another example. Your body is actually more like a bank. You have things coming in. You have stresses that takes expenditures. So, you know, your stresses, if you didn't get a good night's sleep, your work is too hard, you're too stressed, you worry about different things, you have relationship problem. Each of these takes a little bit out of your biological bank account and you incurred some debts. So you need to pay it. You need to find ways to pay it. How do you pay it? Better nutrition, trying to reduce stress, meditation, you know, healthy relationship with your partners and your spouse, taking a walk in nature. All those are deposit. So they deposit back into your biological account. At the end, and it's not necessarily daily, but it could be yearly or 10 years or 5 years. At the end, you want to have more than less. You want to have some saving in your biological account. I think modern days, people end up having biological debts, and these debts compound and they add up and they add up. Unlike financial debts, sometimes you can write it off. Biological debts, the collectors always come knocking at your door and they will collect.
1: So what do you think about, I see in social media, I'm flooded with it, maybe because I'm always looking for this stuff, but I'm flooded with sales pitches for functional health tests. We run 165 blood tests. Your doctor never looks at this. He doesn't look at this. She doesn't look at this. We look at everything. What do you think about these tremendously in-depth blood labs?
2: You know, I hear you. And I see these same advertisement to say you have to do these tests and this will tell you exactly what's wrong with you. I think that's one of the biggest misconceptions, is that more testing automatically lead to better health. And that more testing's fine. I remember in medical school, there's always this, if you test enough, eventually something will be abnormal. And you can test all you want, something will be abnormal. Now, whether this abnormality actually leads to the cause of the problem, probably not, but you can always follow up on an abnormal test if you do enough of it. I don't really believe that. I think the purpose of testing isn't to collect more data, it's to answer a clinical question. Good medicine, whether it's functional medicine, conventional medicines, starts with listening to the patient, understanding their story, which they all have a story, and performing a thoughtful assessment. I think those are much more useful than ordering more tests, more expensive tests, more tests that doesn't clinically prove anything. Mm-hmm. When we choose the right test to confirm or refine our thinking, the goal isn't to find every possible abnormalities. There are sometimes an abnormal test doesn't really indicate a problem. It's to identify the biological process that are most relevant to that individual and that we can actually act upon. I think that is the relevance of the test and not just doing more tests.
1: Are there biological changes that occur first in the process of disease coming along?
2: I think there are. And I think increasingly the research are showing things that we might not actually notice. I think the studies on inflammations and how that causes diseases are increasingly being more specific. And we're finding out more things about, you know, body inflammations that is causing multiple different things. We also know mitochondria, which in medical school, we think they're the batteries of the cells. We now know that these are actually much more complicated and much more sophisticated organelles inside the cell that can lead to many, many other conditions. There's a lot of studies on microbiomes and the guts affecting health, and a lot of it affecting mental health as well. Those are studies that are being done a lot, and you're going to hear more and more about it. I don't want to advocate one test and then have your audience go running off to the doctor and say, I need to do this test because this test will now solve all my problem. I think each individual patients are very different. I think if the doctors is able to perform a thoughtful, detailed assessment, often they can pinpoint exactly what the issue is and then do the test properly to find out where the problem might stem from.
1: You talked about microbiome. We only have a moment or two left in this segment, but I want to get into nutrition. Food being the best medicine. We always see that. Exercise being the best medicine, but particularly food. And I don't want to get into it yet because we only have less than a minute left. And JC is going to pop in. He's probably having some popcorn right now or something. But there he is. But I do want to get into the role of nutrition and how that can help or hurt us in terms of our microbiome and inflammation. JC, how was the popcorn?
3: You know what, Dr. Mike, I'm down to my last two bags.
1: Yeah.
3: My last two bags of popcorn, but I'm going to hold off on those because we got two more segments to go in. And I tell you what, our viewers, our listeners, I'm looking at the numbers. Continue to ask questions. Continue to tune in. If you want to be part of this conversation, go to the comments. Ask any question that you might have. I promise you we'll get you an answer. Or what you can do is
0: you can always dial 1-888-344-1170.
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6: There's much truth in a journey that ain't over yet, as all of us journey through life's precious gift of time, just like I have. Hi, I'm Todd Pyrick, the producer of The James Cooley Show. It's your life. And in the new audio version of his book, Country Boy City Boy, A Journey That Ain't Over Yet, you can join James as he shares his true life story of struggle and success in America. 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Country Boy City Boy, A Journey That Ain't Over Yet, is the unfiltered truth to provide hope for the future by challenging you to refuse to become a victim of life's circumstance and dare to become an overcomer, because a bigger, better, and more impactful life awaits you. 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

0: I'm like, you know, if we're not going to get to after this question, say, we're going to have to extend a second invitation to Dr. Lai if it's scheduled for me. We got to have him back on because our viewers and our listeners need to know all of these things that we're talking about. And so I want to extend a second return if it's scheduled for me, Dr. Mike.
1: Absolutely. We're just skimming the surface here. We're just touching the philosophical differences, and I want to dig deeper into this.
0: Well, before we get started, I got to throw a shot in. I am the development king of the Ogona Kosakwan kingdom in Africa. And what we're doing, I go to Africa every 4 months to rule, if that's what you want to call it. But what we're doing is we want to create what we call a learning center. And what we need is computers, not real computers, but laptops or tablets, and all of those things, because we're fighting for literacy. And every future leader of tomorrow needs to understand that they have purpose. So one way that you can help us out in tackling this issue that we have is go to CooleyFoundation.org. CooleyFoundation.org. There's a PayPal account. Donate what you can. Our intention is to take about 40, 50 laptops or tablets there so that we can educate and teach so they will have access to the outside world. Dr. Mike, this conversation is so good because this the conversation that we're having with Dr. David Lai is so important because everybody wants to attain good health. They want to, well, I'm not going to say they want to do that, but they need to have understanding of how they can go about attaining that and some of the rules and regulations that they have to follow. And Dr. Lai is laying all of those things out. I'm going to turn it back over to you, Dr. Mike.
1: Okay. So, Dr. Lai, we talk about lifestyle medicine, and that is getting tremendously positive marketing. When you say you're a lifestyle medicine practitioner, the stock goes up. We talk about the seven pillars of health, some of many of which you mentioned earlier. How does functional medicine and lifestyle medicine braid together?
2: Before I answer the questions, I really wanted to say what JC is doing is really fantastic. I have seen firsthand how very simple things like a laptop or a cell phone in Malawi, where I work for many years in South Sudan, how that actually bring really great progress to people living in those areas. So that's a really, really good cause. So anyone who can able to support the laptops, the phones, please do so. Now, in terms of lifestyle medicines and functional medicines, I think functional medicines, what differentiate from lifestyle medicine is that it is very clinically based. It is not just about talking about life-changing lifestyle. This is obviously is a very important element of it. It is also about looking at integrating and almost marrying conventional medicines with lifestyle medicines, looking at the conventional methods of medicines, prescription medications, different testing, but also looking at how changes in lifestyle actually complements and support these conventional medicine practices. And it is based on clinical research and scientific principles. So it's not necessarily just all about chasing after the latest fag on exercise, the latest changes in nutrition, or the latest practices. It is really still based in research and clinical basis.
1: You mentioned nutrition. And I said earlier I want to get into that because that seems to be a key across many areas of practice amongst many specialties. Talk a little bit about the role that nutrition plays and what are some things that you absolutely think are great to eat, not so great to eat, and is that even a legitimate question to ask?
2: I think absolutely it's a legitimate, because we eat every day. And what we put inside ourselves, our bodies, is absolutely has huge impact on how our body function. If you drive a car and you put diesel in your car and it's not a diesel engine, you're going to be in trouble. nutrition.
1: Is it fair to ask you,
2: yeah,
1: what did you have for lunch today?
2: I have a grilled chicken breast, broccolis, and half a potato.
1: There you go.
2: And what about and that's actually something I really enjoy. It is not, it's not, I think sometimes people think, oh my gosh, I have to eat that again. That's actually something I would prefer to eat. If I would rather have this versus half a pizza, I would probably choose the grilled chicken breast. It is something I actually enjoy. And I think this is the mindset people have to have. Healthy nutrition is not suffering. It is not a, it is not something that you have to suffer through. So,
1: hey, what about breakfast?
2: Breakfast, I have an egg and a yogurt.
1: An egg and yogurt, okay.
2: And I will tell you why those are really important choices, because that really falls into, eggs and yogurts falls into some relevant food groups that I think everyone should actually use. I think nutrition, you mentioned, is becoming one of the most confusing area of medicine. We have so many different nutritions, the ketos, Mediterraneans, and vegans, and now you have cortisol diet. It's very confusing, and I wouldn't be surprised if your audience have no idea what to choose rather than following the latest diets that someone or some celebrity has suggested they should use.
1: I was just talking to a nephrologist, and this nephrologist, we're talking about food, and I said, well, let's talk about the diet. And the nephrologist said, you know, don't laugh, but a Diet Coke can be very helpful to somebody with kidney concerns.
2: Of course, yes.
1: Low phosphorus. I said, yeah. Okay, explain that. What? He couldn't explain it.
2: You know, I think for diet, you know, all these very complicated recipes and diet plans are very confusing. But at the end of the day, I want to give your audience five basic principles.
1: Great.
2: Very easy to understand. Anyone can follow it. And it's not rocket science. First, eat mostly whole, minimally processed food. That is sort of your basic thing. Eat whole food, much better than anything else you can eat. Second, prioritize adequate protein. That helps you preserve muscles, especially as we get older. Therefore, I eat an egg. Egg is a perfect source of protein. Third, include lots of vegetable, fruit, legumes, nuts, other source of fibers, because they are good for your guts. They're good for metabolic health. And then reduce ultra processed food and excess sugars, like sugary food. Not because these food are bad, because they tend to replace your eating healthier food. If you eat those, you're not going to be able to have room to eat healthier food. Finally, make nutrition sustainable. It's something that you can follow year after year and weeks. People don't get sick because they ate one hamburger. That is, don't feel guilty if you've gone off and eat a hamburger.
1: Right.
2: They get healthy or unhealthy through thousands of food decisions and choices over the decade. One other thing, that's one other thing I want to add, if you can, have one fermented food every day. I think the research have shown that incorporating fermented foods such as yogurt and kimchi, sauerkrauts, that people who regularly consume these fermented food support a healthier and more diverse gut microbiome, which is linked to better immune systems and metabolic health. So if that's something that you don't usually eat, I think it's okay to try to add that little bit of food. Otherwise, it's very simple. I don't need to give you a whole book on diet. It's a very simple things, five things to follow that anyone can do.
3: Dr. Lai, I think one of the practices that I have been doing for years is reading the ingredients of what I eat.
2: Yeah.
3: I mean, you look at things such as protein bars and you see how much sugar they have. They may have a lot of protein, but they have a ton of sugar. And also certain drinks and processed food especially has high sodium in it. And people wonder why they're thirsty all the time is because they've consuming a lot of sodium. So what are your thoughts about people getting in the habit of reading labels before they eat?
2: I always read label when I go grocery shopping. When I go to grocery shopping with my partner, it is a long time, and my partner's been waiting outside forever because I look at the label, and I will actually put things away if there are things in the food that I actually don't know what it is. There are food out there, whether it is bread from the bakers, whether it is different processed food or stuff, there are different things. And if you read the label, you can actually see which are the healthier options.
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0: Hello, Rick.
8: Oh, it's your life. Your life. It's Dr. James.
0: Hello, welcome back to the James Cooley Show. It's your life. I'm thoroughly enjoying this discussion that we're having with Dr. Yeah, Dr. And I tell you, it's a lot of great information that he's putting out there.
8: Oh,
0: I think that we need to pay attention to because it's great. And you know, so I tell you, we're gonna start this segment off with the link is what you think. Dr. Mike, what do you have for us today?
9: All righty, well, you know, I wrote the book, Don't Sweat the Small Stuff. P.S. It's all small stuff. And I like to help people live better and disturb themselves less. So here is five different tips from the book, The Link is What You Think. Number one, your soul knows what you need to heal. Be mindful enough, present, non-judgmental, and aware to listen. Make healthy a way of living, not a goal. Number two, do you care enough for yourself to live a healthy lifestyle? Number three, whether you write it down or not, your body is keeping an accurate journal. Number four, you are what you eat. Don't eat fake, cheap, fast, or easy. And number five, you know what giving up feels like, right? Now see what happens if you don't. If any of these points sparked even one way for you to live better, then my mission has been accomplished. So remember, till next time, stay curious, stay kind, and don't sweat the small stuff. Your next mindset shift is a thought away. The link is what you think. Thank you, Ben.
0: Hey, so Dr. Michael, I'm going to turn it back over to you. We got about 5 minutes left in the
9: show. Right. So I want to quickly talk a little bit about a very popular topic with you today, and that is stress and burnout. And you mentioned the body being resilient, the biology of resilience. Many people say they're exhausted. They're not just busy, they're depleted. So tell us what happens inside the body when stress becomes chronic.
2: So a lot of people think burnout is emotional or physical exhaustions, and they've done so much. But what I notice is there are people who's doing a lot, very busy, and they're perfectly fine. And there's others who have done much less, and they feel emotionally exhausted, and they're experiencing burnout. Burnout is a whole body physiological response. It involves the brain, it involves hormones and immune systems, the guts and cellular energy. What it means is the body is experiencing a chronic state of stress that increases your cortisol, that stimulates your nervous systems, inflammations, and the mitochondria. They're all ready to fight. There's actually nothing wrong with that system, because that is how your body adapts. Your body, through years of evolution, it learns to produce the stress response during the time of stress. And it's a perfectly normal, perfectly adaptive behaviors that your body have learned to do. However, modern days is a little different. Instead of being chased by a lion, we are constantly under stress all the time. That is when there is a mismatch between your body's ability to adapt and the stress. If you're under all the stress behaviors all the time, then your body simply doesn't know how well to respond. I talk about the biological debt. When that happens, you're basically using up way too much biological commodity, and you're not bringing in enough. The way to treat the body is obviously reduce the stress, and there are many ways you can do that. And then also bringing in additional currency so that it actually reduces your body's exhaustions. That, I think, is a way to approach burnout in a way that doesn't require an additional tranquilizers or sleeping pills. All those things actually worsen the situations, I think.
9: In my book, The Link is What You Think, I base it on almost 50 years of experience teaching people how to disturb themselves less. We have financial issues, we have career issues, we have relationship issues, health issues, you name it, the crazy neighbor, whatever it may be.
1: No, I hope he's not listening. But in any case, the way we think about these things can make it so much worse.
2: I read your book, actually. And I'm not saying it just because I'm on your show. I bought the book. I actually paid with my own money to buy your book because I thought it was such a fantastic title. I saw it in the bookshop and I thought I need to get it. And it's really, really, there are some really, really important things in there. Simple things that everyone can do that reduces your stress. I think there are, like in modern world, we are constantly bombarded with things that completely out of our control, yet we're stressed over it.
1: And we make ourselves much more disturbed than we need to be by telling ourselves this shouldn't happen. This is horrible. I can't stand. Those just those three thoughts alone. If your patients could understand this shouldn't be happening, says who? This is horrible. It's bad, but it's not. And number three, I can't. You mean you don't like it? Your patients would thrive with this. But we have just a couple moments left. In terms of, I want you to plan your future thinking. We have 2 minutes left. How do you see healthcare looking 10 years from now? Will medicine become more personalized? What role will AI play? 2 minutes, go for it.
2: I think medicine is going to make

0: and Chef Cooley for all we put together an absolutely magnificent show. I'd like to thank our producers in San Diego. We got Joe today. We always have Todd. And my producers in Dallas, Matt Swinton. Most importantly, I'd like to thank our viewers and our listeners for tuning in to the Dan Cooley Show. 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We'll be back tomorrow. Same time, same place.
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7: With SRN News, I'm Mary Rose. A Senate hearing on the Muslim Brotherhood turned sharply partisan as Democrats boycotted the proceedings led by Texas Republican Ted Cruz. Correspondent Ron Taylor reports.
8: Senator Cruz maintains that the Muslim Brotherhood's influence in the U.S. has been underestimated and vowed to hold accountable anyone who finances or supports terrorism. During the hearing, he also criticized Michigan Democratic Senate nominee Abdul Isayed, citing alleged ties through family members to Muslim Brotherhood-affiliated groups. All five Democrats on the Senate Judiciary Subcommittee skipped the hearing. The dispute underscores deep divisions over national security and counterterrorism policy. Ron Taylor reporting.
7: A New York boat operator faces 13 reckless endangerment charges. This is SRN News.
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